0: It is now time for the Weekly Digest, a look at what our ministers have been up to across the country. Minister within the Office of the Prime Minister with Responsibility for Public Affairs and Information, Kwame McCoy, is calling for a Caribbean-wide framework to guide the responsible use of AI in journalism and broadcasting. The minister made the call during the Caribbean Broadcasting Union's 57th Annual General Assembly at the Arthur Chong Conference Center on Tuesday, where he also urged broadcasters to strengthen verification, cybersecurity, and AI literacy in newsrooms.
1: Let us begin shaping a Caribbean framework for the responsible use of artificial intelligence in journalism and broadcasting, with clear standards for disclosure, synthetic content, source protection, AI-assisted reporting, and newsroom accountability, so that our region can define its own ethical boundaries.
0: Guyana has recorded an increase in the number of students sitting the Caribbean Secondary Education Certificate, CSEC examinations, and the Caribbean Advanced Proficiency Examination, CAPE. This saw 13,052 students write CSEC this year, compared to 12,685 in 2025, representing an increase of 3%. While preliminary results for CAPE show that 666 students wrote the exam in 2026, compared to 650 in 2025. Among the highest performing candidates for CSEC was Nitya Narayan of Tagore High School in Berbice, who secured 26 grade 1s and 1 grade 2, while David Sugrim of Queen's College recorded the highest performance at CAPE, securing grade 1 passes in 11 units and grade 2 passes in 7 units. Farmers along the East Bank of Berbice who had called for better access to citrus planting material have received 5,000 plants as part of efforts to expand agricultural production in the area. Minister of Agriculture Zulfikar Mustafa delivered the planting materials on Friday at the Edinburgh Community Centre, fulfilling a commitment made after farmers raised concerns about not receiving the type of planting materials needed to expand their operations. 10 vulnerable families across East Berbice Quarantine have received newly constructed homes under the Men on Mission initiative, including an elderly couple who lost their house to a fire and a stroke survivor now living in a home built for her needs. Minister Mustafa, who handed over the homes on behalf of President Irfan Ali, described the initiative as a commitment by the government. Thirteen graduates were charged to strengthen Guyana's national security architecture after completing the National Defense Institute's NDI studies. Addressing the inaugural graduation ceremony on Friday, Minister of Home Affairs Oni Dwalran said Guyana's rapid economic transformation has created an urgent need for such an institution.
2: To our 13 graduates, I congratulate you. You have earned the distinction of being the first. And no matter how large this program becomes or how many cohorts follow, that distinction will always belong to you. But being first carries responsibility. You are not simply the first beneficiaries of this program. You are its first ambassadors. And the standard you establish will help determine the value that others attach to this institution.
0: 288 persons have successfully graduated from the Board of Industrial Training on Tuesday at the Unity Training Center, equipping them with skills to pursue their goals and contribute to their communities. More than $21.5 million was invested in their training, with 164 men and 124 women graduating across 14 programs in 8 occupational areas.
3: In the last 5 years, the East Coast Corridor has been a major beneficiary from the programs under the Board of Industrial Training. We have trained close to 1,500 individuals, men and women, of course, representing an almost $150 million investment into the people of Region 4 on the East Coast. And this investment here today will be no different.
0: And with that, we have wrapped up another week on Guyana's path to transformation. 288 persons have successfully graduated from the Board of Industrial Training on Tuesday at the Unity Training Center, equipping them with skills to pursue their goals and contribute to their communities. More than $21.5 million was invested in their training, with 164 men and 124 women graduating across 14 programs in 8 occupational areas. Minister of Labor and Manpower Planning, Kioma Griffith, told the scores of graduates that they are now positioned to take advantage of the opportunities in Guyana. He elaborated on the $2.5 billion allocated to the technical and vocational training, stressing that the investment is intended to equip Guyanese.
3: In the last 5 years, the East Coast Corridor has been a major beneficiary from the programs under the Board of Industrial Training. We have trained close to 1,500 individuals, men and women, of course, representing an almost $150 million investment into the people of Region 4 on the East Coast. And this investment here today will be no different.
0: Additionally, Attorney General and Minister of Legal Affairs, Anil Nandalal, urged graduates to see their qualification as a stepping stone towards furthering their education and professional development.
4: We believe that education is the most effective mechanism to remove a people from that vicious cycle of impoverishment and poverty.
0: The government will continue to provide opportunities for Guyanese to gain the skills needed to compete for jobs in an evolving economy.
5: Speaking on the achievements of the hospital's one-year commissioning anniversary, Medical Superintendent Dr. Daniel Robson described the hospital's first year as a significant improvement in providing access to healthcare, particularly with the introduction of services such as computed tomography, CT scanning.
6: Firstly, our CT scan machine that we have within Region 5, which is a service that has never been accessible to the persons or citizens within this region prior. All the residents would have to travel either to New Amsterdam Regional Hospital or to Georgetown, which I know has decreased the financial burden on them tremendously.
5: The hospital has also expanded access to specialized care through its in-house urology service, now available to residents.
6: These services has majorly impacted the level of health care that has continued to develop within Region 5 and our district.
5: Since its opening, the medical institution has treated more than 6,000 patients through its outpatient, inpatient, and accident and emergency services. The medical superintendent noted that greater emphasis will be placed on strengthening the hospital's outreach services and bringing healthcare closer to communities across Region 5. These initiatives are a part of bringing better healthcare services closer to the region.

0: 8 farmers groups representing a similar number of communities in the Berbice River are now poised to begin commercial cultivation of red peas under a project initiated by President Dr. Irfan Ali just over a year ago. The president had engaged with the residents of the Upper Berbice River communities, inviting them to partner with government in the cultivation of red peas and black-eyed peas, for which markets are already available. Under the arrangement, government would provide the planting material and provide and install machinery and equipment to facilitate land preparation in the first instance, and also for harvesting and processing of the peas. On Saturday, Minister Zulfikar Mustafa and team from the Ministry of Agriculture traveled to Kimbia to hand over the promised machinery and equipment. These included 8 tractors and rotavators, a small combine, and a fully functional mill and packaging facility, which will be available to the farmers groups. These groups represent Develt, Gateroy, Fort Nassau, Sandhills, Kimbia, Ibini, Wairuni, and Waikiki. The tractors are specifically designed to operate with the implements that will facilitate mechanized land preparation and planting of beans, including black-eyed peas and red beans. Speaking to the residents of the recipient communities, Agriculture Minister Zulfikar Mustafa said the government is serious about helping them elevate subsistence farming to large-scale commercial agriculture, thereby creating for them greater income generation and contribution to the growth of food production nationally.
1: We were here not so long ago when the president, myself, and some other officials were here, and we make a commitment that we'll come. We'll work with the farmers, and also we have investors here to do a lot of beans. And this here, today, what we are doing, we have procured these machines some time ago for the various groups in the river. And the president would have made that commitment, and today we are here to deliver on that. But more importantly, you have seen when we were here, this project was under construction, the silo. Now this silo costs us $1.3 billion, this project. So this here will enhance your standing, because we want you all to get directly now start massive, large scale planting with red beans and black eyed peas, right? So we will supply you all also with the planting material, with the seeds. And we want you all to go into large scale, because you know for a fact that we have been importing a lot of these items. And we want us to produce as much as possible. That is why government is making this investment. Now, the total investment, all these tractors that you saw here now, these tractors, it's costing approximately $80 million. For all these 8 tractors. Then we have a harvester there. That harvester will be it for you, the farmers in the Berbice River. So any group can use this harvester as long as you request it. Right? So you have the tractor, you have the harvester, you have the now the silo. You don't have excuse now to come to the silo, because you have spent almost $773 million to build the road. The road is still under construction. So you have a proper road to come here. So you can use the tractor to do your plowing and so, you get harrow and so from the tractor, right? And you will have the harvester to harvest it, and at the same time you have the silo to process it.
0: The Agriculture Minister urged the Upper Berbice River farmers to begin cultivation immediately, assuring them that even with the El Nino conditions currently being experienced, they can count on the Ministry of Agriculture and by extension the government of the day to provide every support they may need, including helping them expand into the cultivation of other high-value crops.
1: So I want you all to start immediately. We are in the midst of the dry weather, but we'll still have some rainfall too during this El Nino condition. But we will have our technical staff to work along with you all to give you the technical guidance, and we will give you the support. We want Berbice River, all the villages on the Berbice River, to go into large-scale beans production. Here, we must produce all our beans. Like what we are doing now, we have started the cultivation of onions. I don't know how many of you saw the trial that we have done. Earlier this year, we did the trial in Region 9. and the trial was very, very successful. Now we will be starting to cultivate approximately 300 acres now, and then across the country in region, 300 acres in region 9 alone, where a number of groups, young people, different interest groups, will be involved in the cultivation of the onions in the Burbies in region 9. Then we have other groups in region 2. We are working with groups in region 3, region 4, region 5, region 6. And we want to work with groups in region 10 too. So we want Guyana to be a food producing country. Only recently, last week, I was in Yarrow-Cabra. Yarrow-Cabra, we are building a food hub. A food hub that costs approximately $14 million. That food hub will have a modern cold, they will have modern cold storage facilities. We have to store items there that we can export to the Caribbean. Before we get that food hub finished, Bill, you have to start the cultivation of various crops, right? So that we can get involved. And we are not doing one type of crop or the traditional crops. And I don't want you all to do things in subsistence farming. Many of the person who attended the last Tushau conference would have known that when we talk about agriculture, we have to change the way that how we do it. We have to make it more large scale. We have to plant it to scale. And we have to ensure that when we do it, we reduce the cost of production so that you can get more money in your pocket.
0: Minister Mustafa told the gathering at Kimbia, in the coming weeks, he will be undertaking an outreach to all the communities in the Burbies River to engage them on how government can better help them expand their agricultural pursuits so as to meet the growing demand for food both locally and within the region.
1: We recognize that this is an important area and we want to ensure this happens. So this afternoon here, I want you all to recommit to me. I'll be visiting every village in the Burbies River shortly to talk to you all individually in the villages. But we must work together to produce as much as possible. I want NARI, I have instructed the CEO of NARI to come and send in his technical officers to visit these villages to start the process of you all start cultivating these beans. So that is the main focus of this afternoon's visit. If you see me, I have here with me all the technical officer. We have Lionel from NDIA. He has been responsible for the design and supervision of this the building of the silo. Right? We have Dr. Walran here, who is responsible for GLDA and Ibini, the entire Ibini farm. You know that we are now putting a lot of effort to increase our livestock production too. Recently, we brought in almost 300 pregnant heifers to complement the flocks that we have there, like the number of cattle that we have there. And you'll see more and more animals coming to this Ibini farm. But that farm will act as a nursery for farmers across this country, where we can give other breeding animals to farmers to increase their stock. So that's the ultimate objective. Also, we have increased our program in artificial insemination. We have started a new program now to do embryo transplant. And we our extension officer, them are tasked with the responsibility of going to the various communities to ensure that we enhance livestock production. So from the crop side, NARI here, Mr. Jagnarine, who is responsible for NARI, he has been tasked, I have instructed him to ensure that all his officers them visit these communities. We also have a farmers app. I don't know how many of you have joined the app, but that is very, very helpful. You can have all the information on that app that we have. If you go get a smartphone, and before we leave here this afternoon, I will ask our technical people to show you the app to how you can get onto it. You can get market information, weather information, soil information, what disease, if your plant is affected by disease, all that can be. You can look at the extension services and all other services that the ministry offers. So that is a very important app as long as you have Wi-Fi. So it's important that we work together. Agriculture is important, food production is important, and areas like these are important because you have the kind of facility, you have the resources, you have the land. So you have the potential here. So what the government is doing now, enhancing that potential that you have so that we can go into large-scale production.
0: In handing over the tractors, Minister Mustafa emphasized that the tractors and implements must be made available to those within the various communities who wish to access its service.
1: So this afternoon, I hope Nari would have walked with red beans. And we'll distribute it, but that is not the end of all. We'll continue to support you all in the planting material. But this afternoon, I came here to deliver to you the commitment that His Excellency would have made to you all some time ago of giving you all these tractors. This is not any individual one, you know, let me be very frank. Because sometimes when we give these tractors out in the community, one person utilize it, and the community don't get benefit. This for the entire, if you give one community, if you give a Rooney tractor, the entire community. I want to reiterate that point. So not the two show, or not the leader of the community, not the chairman of the community, it's the entire community. It's the property of the government of Guyana, given to the community. You all agree with me?
2: Yes.
1: Good.
2: Very good.
1: So I will be monitoring that. I will be monitoring that to ensure that nobody now hog this thing. Right? So I will come back and I will visit the community directly too. But before I come, I challenge you here today that I want you all to get this, start use it immediately. When you leave here today with it, start use it immediately. Right? So you can service and use it. Right?
0: He urged that should anything go wrong with the tractors, that it be reported immediately so that the ministry can have the problems rectified without delay, preventing any delays in the production effort. Minister Mustafa and team later toured the silos and processing facility where farmers are expected to take their produce once harvesting is completed. Apart from cleaning and sorting the peas, the facility can also package and seal the peas in bags of different sizes. The Agriculture Minister also took the opportunity of meeting with the Ibini staff of both NARI and GLDA, urging them to keep their shoulders to the wheel, ensuring that Burpees River farmers get all the support they need, both crops and livestock farmers. He later checked in on the 300 head of cattle recently imported from Brazil, the first batch of 1,000 pregnant heifers that are expected under the agreement with the neighboring country. He expressed satisfaction at the condition of the animals as they grazed in the lush savanna lands of the Ibini Cattle Ranch.

0: Guyana's coconut industry continues to exceed targets set for annual growth, demonstrating farmers' confidence in government's investments and plans for the modernization and expansion of the sector. From 2021 to the end of 2025, Guyana's farmers grew the acreage under cultivation by 9,114 acres, exceeding the projected target of 5,000 acres by a whopping 82%, taking total cultivation to 34,612 acres. This number was realized by just under 3,000 farmers directly involved in coconut production nationwide. For 2026, coconut cultivation has expanded by another 1,200 acres as of the end of May. Agriculture Minister Zulfikar Mustafa says government is pleased with the efforts being put in by farmers and the confidence this shows in the soundness of the targeted investments being placed in the sector.
1: Alive the entire coconut industry, but at the same time we have renewed the interest of farmers because they see now that coconut is a very lucrative crop. The future of the coconut industry is very bright, and they see also the investment that we have made, because over the years we have brought in high yielding nuts, thousands of high yielding nuts we were able to distribute to farmers. We have been working with them to give them better technical advice. We have been working with them to find market for their produce. So all in all, I think this came about because of the support and the interest that the government has whipped up amongst the farmers. I'm very happy as Minister of Agriculture. This augurs well for us. The demand for coconut and coconut product is increasing on a daily basis, and we must prepare. As a matter of fact, I am hoping that we can achieve this year's target. Although they have planted 1,200 acres, I am hoping that we can touch more large-scale production, large-scale cultivation this year, and I'll be working with the NARI and the Hope Coconut Estate to expand the outreaches and bring in more farmers and ensure that we give more support to the farmers around the country.
0: A key aspect of government's investment in the coconut sector has been the introduction of the Brazilian green dwarf variety, with the first batch arriving in 2023. Many of those first arrivals are now in production, with farmers reporting satisfaction at the initial yields, but most indicating that as the trees mature, they will become progressively more productive.
2: So far for this year, 104,000 Brazilian seed nuts have been imported, from which more than 60,000 coconut seedlings have been produced.
0: According to General Manager of the Hope Estate Industries Limited, Mr. Ricky Rupchan, the growing demand for coconut seedlings has forced an expansion of Hope Estate's seedling nurseries, not only at Hope Estate head office, but at the regional seedling facilities.
3: We have embarked on the expansion of the coconut nursery production program in 2026 under Hope Estate's 2026 capital program. In 2020, we only had the capacity to produce just about 1,500 coconut seedlings at that time, early 2020. And now that has increased due to the capital investment in the coconut National Coconut Decentralization Program, where we produce seedlings. That capacity has increased by 206,000. That is what we could produce as of the end of 2025. We run all the nurseries throughout the country at full capacity. But with the current demand that we have now, the increased demand, we have embarked on a program to increase this capacity of five of the nurseries by an additional 130,000 coconut seedlings per year. So our total capacity now, seedling capacity, we run these nurseries at full capacity, would be 330,000 seedlings we could produce every year.
0: According to Mr. Rupchan, of all the varieties of coconuts imported, the Brazilian green dwarf variety has emerged as the most productive and in huge demand from farmers.
3: For this year alone, we have imported 78,000 of these seed nuts. 26,000 of that was funded through the CDF, Caribbean Development Fund, and the other 52,000 was funded directly from the national budget. So This year alone we have 78,000 of these seed nuts in the system. So, but over the years we have imported an additional 164,000 of this Brazilian seed nuts, and I want to encourage farmers to plant this variety because one, it's adaptability to our climatic conditions and soil type, and two, it's dual purpose, meaning it can be used for oil, water and copra, and three, the volume of water that it produces is, it will range between 700 and 750 mils per nut when it peaks about 5 years after planting.
0: At Hope Estate, a new 40,000 seed nut facility is now producing seedlings, one of several around the country. I was there during the early stages of the project.
3: This is one of the nurseries that we have expanded under the National Coconut Seedling Decentralization Program. This falls under the 2026 Capital Program. This nursery expansion could accommodate at least 40,000 additional seed nuts at one go. So we have expansion here at Hope, we have at Nari Kampong in Monrepo. We also expanded the capacity at Charity in Region 2, at Les Beholden and Blackbush Polder, and Letem Region 9. So the total expansion could accommodate an additional 130,000 seedlings to the 206,000 that we already have in the system. So we have increased, we took the initiative to increase the capacity because of the demand, and there are some huge investment currently in Guyana. For example, one in quarantine, Region 6 is expected to come on stream very shortly, and they demand about 86,000 seedlings. So they started 1,000 acres. So that will come on stream very shortly. So we had to increase the capacity to meet the demand, the common demand. And of course, the projection under the government is to increase the coconut sector by an additional 25,000 by 2030. So we have to have the infrastructure in place and the seedling to cater for this expansion.
0: The Hope Estate General Manager also told us of a multi-million dollar project that will see the establishment of a state-of-the-art processing facility at Charity to add value to coconut waste.
3: Under the CDF funding, we were successful to secure funding in the sum of $860,000 to build a state-of-the-art facility to handle coconut waste produced in Region 2, especially the Pomeroon area. And this facility will be located at Nari Nursery Kampong in at Charity, and the design is already completed and implementation is expected to start shortly. It's a two-year program, so sometime in 2027 this facility will come into production. It will be producing two main products. One is the coconut fiber and the cocoa peat, which will be used for as planting material, potting mixture. It will help to reduce the dumping that in the Pomeroon River and other areas as well.
0: The contract for this project has been awarded and work is expected to start shortly. Agriculture Minister Zulfikar Mustafa says this facility will be a game changer for the way coconut waste is handled.
1: Improve agriculture as a whole, you know, these mulching and that we'll be doing. This will help us to have more fertile land, help us to fertile the plant better. And that is where Nari comes in. Because what we are doing at Nari with the soil lab, the pisciculture lab, with the mulching, what we're doing with this factory, this will help us tremendously to increase production and increase various crops in our country.
0: One of the country's largest coconut farmers is Mr. Rupan Ramatar of Region 2. He just recently expanded his coconut cultivation in the Pomeroon from 500 to 1,000 acres with the establishment of another 500-acre plot. Both of his farms boast successful intercropping systems, with plantains and bananas being the crops of choice. He says his first batch of Brazilian dwarf coconuts are now coming into production.
4: Well, because of the intervention that government put into the agriculture system on a whole, it fueled me with energy and passion to invest every penny into the coconut industry and farm on a whole. So is that the Brazilian coconut plant, as I speak, this one is a Brazilian. You can see right here, it now start bearing. These are after about 24 months, and it show very, very good sign in productivity. In fact, I plant 40 plants from the first batch of Brazilian plants that come into the country. That is at the older farm, and the production seems to be very well. So, you know, thanks to the president and the Minister of Agriculture to intervene into farming on a whole.
0: Mr. Ramatar also produces the Rooster brand of coconut water, which he markets both locally and overseas. Another farmer at Maikoni is also lauding the introduction of the Brazilian green dwarf variety. Mr. Scott Fraser was among the first set of farmers to receive the new high-yielding variety and has begun harvesting and marketing his coconuts. Because of government's consistent investment in the coconut sector since taking the reins of government in 2020, Guyana's coconut industry has been revitalized, with more and more farmers getting involved in the sector, investing heavily in the establishment of new farms across the country. In a recent report from the International Coconut Community, ICC, Guyana is now ranked third globally in coconut productivity, producing approximately just under 3,000 nuts per acre, behind Jamaica and India.

0: Hindu leader Pandit Rup Narayan Prasad is welcoming stronger regulation of Guyana's gambling industry while warning of the potential social and economic consequences of gambling, particularly among young people and vulnerable groups, noting that the new legislation must be matched by effective enforcement and continuous oversight. Pandit Prasad says gambling is incompatible with the core principles of Hinduism, which promotes responsibility, self-control, righteousness, and productive living.
1: Gambling has really caused a lot

0: very straightforward way of life. It is according to its good right, its righteousness, it is duty, its responsibilities, right? And if one is to look at your duty, your responsibilities, and righteousness, and so forth, then you will want to see, as a dutiful parent or a dutiful son or a child, will want to see development in your family. So you will not refer to, you will not go to things like gambling or alcohol consumption and so forth. So what we have seen in the Hindu families, and not only Hindu families, but families in the community at large, there are lots of young people who get involved in gambling, and not only the gambling that you have on the, what you call the super bet, but other things like card playing, this dice, the chick-chick board, and all these kind of things. But we know, based on our readings and findings in our scriptures, we know that gamblers never win. Because when you win now, you'll go back to win another, you want to go again. And if you lose, you want to go back to find back what you lose. And so in the process of that, you become an addict. You want to win back, and so you delve and you delve and you go into it. And we found very clearly that once you start going down in the Rig Ved of the Hindu texts, we found that the gambler develops an addiction. And developing this addiction, he lost his purity. Purity of mind, he lost his sense control, his self-control. He lost his dignity. He lost wealth, thereby plunging his entire family into chaos, embarrassment, and poverty. This destroys an entire family. The thing is also, the examples and the precedent that he set sometimes is inherited by the younger ones coming up. And so it's not only have an effect on the person itself who gambles, it becomes a generational thing.
1: Prasad is particularly concerned about young people. As gambling becomes increasingly accessible through mobile phones and online platforms,
0: it is very important to have a strong oversight on the online gambling, because what will be happening there are the unemployed people will be more connected, and our young people. And this is why there should be restrictions on our children how to access certain sites which is provided for this gambling thing. And so once that oversight has to be very, very strong to ensure that our children do not get, because the lawman ain't seeing you on your, when you're there on your phone in your bed, right? So what will have to happen, it's important for them to form or to table some kind of legislation where they can restrict younger people to have access to these sites where that is provided for gambling.
1: Pandit Prasad calls for stronger safeguards, underscoring that they are necessary to prevent children and other vulnerable persons from being exposed to gambling.
0: One has to remember that our children are a great asset to a country. Right? They are the future contributors to development. They're the future leader of all the agencies and every aspect of life. So therefore, they become an important asset for us to protect. And to have them being destroyed by these kind of things will defeat the purpose of developing a country that provides for young people.
2: Definitely.
0: So we

0: we have to be very careful, and also while we say our young people are so important that we must protect them, what we consider as vulnerable people are people who don't have the kind of knowledge on the effects of all these kind of things. So therefore, also some kind of service must be put into place where we can educate who are considered to be the vulnerable people.
1: Pandit Prasad says protecting young people is ultimately about protecting Guyana's future and ensuring that the country's development gains are supported by a productive population. Minister within the Office of the Prime Minister with responsibility for public affairs and information, Kwame McCoy, is calling for a Caribbean-wide framework to guide the responsible use of AI in journalism and broadcasting. The minister made the call during the conference day of the CBU's 57th AGA at the ACC on Tuesday, where he also urged broadcasters to strengthen verification, cybersecurity, and AI literacy in newsrooms.
2: Let us begin shaping a Caribbean framework for the responsible use of artificial intelligence in journalism and broadcasting, with clear standards for disclosure, synthetic content, source protection, AI-assisted reporting, and newsroom accountability, so that our region can define its own ethical boundaries.
1: The minister says those standards must be supported by practical newsroom skills, particularly as journalists and broadcasters face an increasing amount of manipulated and synthetic content. He is also encouraging the CBU to strengthen regional verification and fact-checking mechanisms to respond to misinformation that can quickly cross borders and platforms.
2: I want to encourage the CBU to pursue a stronger regional verification and fact-checking architecture, because misinformation moves across borders and platforms within minutes, as we all know, and a regional threat demands a coordinated regional response.
1: Meanwhile, the minister noted that the focus now must be on turning discussions about AI into measurable action across Caribbean newsrooms.
2: I charge every delegate to return to your institution and move one element of this conversation from theory to implementation. Develop the policy, conduct training, update the editorial code, establish the verification desk, or strengthen the archive, and to do something measurable, because technology change will keep moving rapidly.
1: Minister McCoy says the Caribbean has the creativity and intellectual capacity to use emerging technologies to strengthen its voice and increase its influence in the global information space.

From the coast to the hinterland, from our riverine communities to the Rupununi, this is the Voice of Guyana, broadcasting on 102.5 FM and 560 AM, relaying nationwide on 95.1 FM in Lethem, Labaruma, Madia, Aishalton, Bartica, and Oriello, and 95.5 FM on Radio Essequibo. 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The Voice of Guyana, the nation's

You were the voice of Guyana. Time check, 21 hours. At this time, there are no deaths. However, there are three messages. Colin Melodias Lescano, a female Cuban national whose last known address is Lot 203, Charlotte Street, Georgetown, or somewhere else in the country. Here is a message for you. You are requested to attend the Demerara High Court on Thursday, 27th August at 8 hours 30. I repeat, you are requested to attend the Demerara High Court on Thursday, 27th August at 8 hours 30. The message sent by the Director of Public Prosecutions is for Melodias Lescano, a female Cuban national whose last known address is Lot 203, Charlotte Street, Georgetown, or somewhere else in the country. Calling Bevan Colleen Melville of Lot 18, Area H. Montrose, East Coast of Marara, Veronica Cook of Linden, Region 10, Marlon Jones of Lot 1046, Hurstell in East Bank, Demerara, Marcia Daniels of 474, 4 Miles Housing Scheme, Bartica, and Henry Nariscua Leon Sanadria of Suwanda Back Dam, Puruni River, Region 7, or all somewhere else in the country. Your message reads, you're requested to attend the Bartica Magistrates Court on Wednesday, 26th of August at 8 hours 30. I repeat, you're requested to attend the Bartica Magistrates Court on Wednesday, 26th of August at 8 hours 30. Message sent by the Commissioner of Police, and it's for Bevan Colleen Melville of Lot 18, Area H, Montrose, East Coast of Marara, Veronica Cook of Linden, Region 10, Marlon Jones of Lot 1046, Hurstelling, East Bank, Demerara, Marcia Daniels of 474, 4 Miles, Housing Scheme, Bartica, and Henry Narisco Leon Sanadria of Suwanda Back Dam, Puruni River, Region 7, or all somewhere else in the country. Calling Tony Majory of Lot 11, Recess Village, Maikoni, East Coast, Demerara, Radish Fulay, also known as Polo, of Lot 368, Parfait Harmony, West Bank, Demerara, Jarrell Milling, Police Constable 24778, of the Criminal Investigation Department, Crime Laboratory, Evelary Kingston, Ravindra Mahes of Lot 369, Hampton Court, Esquivel Coast, and Delon Peters of Esquivel Coast and Paramaribo, Suriname, or all somewhere else in the country. Your message reads, you're requested to attend the Letter Magistrates Court on Wednesday, 26th of August at 13 hours. I repeat, you're requested to attend the Letter Magistrates Court on Wednesday, 26th of August at 13 hours. The message sent by the Commissioner of Police, and it's for Tony Majory of Lot 11, Recess Village, Maikoni, East Coast, Demerara, Rajesh Fulay, also known as Polo, of 368 Parfit Harmony, West Bank, Demerara, Jarrell Milling, Police Constable 24778 of the Criminal Investigation Department, Crime Laboratory, Evelary Kingston, Ravindra Mahes of Lot 369 Hampton Court, Esquivel Coast, and Delon Peters of Esquivel Coast and Paramaribo, Suriname, or all somewhere else in the country. Time check, 21 hours 4. This is where we part company for this evening. We leave you with some music as we continue to observe a Muslim holiday today. And we ask that you, for the duration, up to 21 hours 30. 21 hours 30, we will share with you health matters. That will be followed by disability and you. Take care of the rest of your evening. And, of course, we do hope that you stay well. The entire team will be back here tomorrow. Godspeed life. Take care. So long.

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1: Hello and welcome to Health Check from the BBC. I'm Claudia Hammond, here with you for the next half an hour with the latest health news from around the world. Today, with every degree that the planet warms, another billion people will be at risk of exceeding the limits of heat that the human body can endure. In a moment, I'll be speaking to the scientist whose research has led to this grim statistic. And to help me for the whole show today, I have with me genitourinary consultant and HIV expert Vanessa Appiah. How are you?
2: Very well, thank you.
1: Now, usually you're in Ghana where you live, but you're in London today, which is nice.
2: I am. It's lovely to be here, especially in the heat. I do enjoy it.
1: It has been warm. We'll talk about that. What do you have for us today?
2: So I'm going to be talking about how they are splitting up Mpox vaccine doses in Madagascar, and also how inflammation may be underrecognized in those with darker skin.
1: Really interesting. Plus, how the immune system adapts as people reach more than 110 years of age. And what are doctors really thinking when they're minding their own business on a flight and suddenly hear those words over the loudspeaker, "Is there a doctor on board?" We'll hear from a doctor who wonders whether airlines should be relying on chance as to who might or might not be on the plane that day. But we are starting with the dangers that high temperatures can bring. Now, 2026 has been a summer of heat waves for many regions of the world, including parts of Asia, Europe and North America. And as the climate continues to change, in some places, these high temperatures may become not so much waves as constants. Now, new research based on the finding that older people's bodies find it harder to tolerate high temperatures than was previously thought, it's examining what might happen next in different parts of the world. Aaron Ben-David led the research team, and he is Professor of Medicine and Health Policy at Stanford University in the US. And he told me why very hot is sometimes too hot for the human body.
3: Our body regulates its own temperature. The way it does that is mostly by sweating, but also a little bit with panting, things like that. But there comes a point when our own internal mechanisms of trying to control our temperature just cannot work anymore. The external heat is too much for the body to be able to regulate its own temperature. When we exceed that, then the internal body temperature starts rising and rising. That puts us at risks of all sorts of heat strokes and other conditions. The point at which that happens changes a little bit based on how hot it is outside and how humid it is mostly. So it's the combination of the heat and the humidity. In general, I would say that the temperature that you need to exceed is higher in dry places and lower in more humid places, but it's quite high. And so it's not just a warm day in London. It's actually an extremely hot day.
1: And why does heat affect people of different ages so differently?
3: Well, that's a great point. Our capacity to control our own heat and to dissipate heat changes as we age. Somewhere in the 50s or so, our capacity to sweat and our capacity to maintain internal temperature starts declining actually quite rapidly and continues as we age. And so as a result, we're not able to maintain our internal temperature.
1: And reading your study, it seems as if older people are more susceptible than we realize to exceeding those limits.
3: Absolutely, right? So aging matters. You know, if the world only warms at 1.5 degrees, that's going to have greater implications for the old than if the world warms, you know, as much as 4 degrees for the young.
1: Yeah, and that sounds really worrying because 1.5 degrees, as we know, isn't that much. And so if that could have a really big impact, this is a very big deal. And so you've combined this newest knowledge of how older people are affected by extreme heat with the expected warming of the planet to see where in the world people might face difficulties in the future. Where did you find it could be a problem?
3: Well, so the places that are going to be most susceptible to this are the places where you have a combination of an aging population and already hot and rising temperatures, right? And so places that are warm to begin with. So South Asia, places like India, as well as the Persian Gulf states, as well as some tropical states or countries are going to be extremely vulnerable. And so places like Saudi Arabia, Dubai, India, and then Thailand, Indonesia are going to be extremely susceptible.
1: So how big a problem is this going to be?
3: Because the world is aging fairly fast, and because the world is warming fairly fast, you know, this is going to become a major issue. About each additional degree of warming is going to push, you know, roughly a billion more people past their heat limit for at least a month a year. At 3 degrees, we're expecting about 2 billion people to be exposed to a month at a time. 4 degrees, we're expecting about 3 billion people to be exposed to heats above the human limits for a month at a time. And again, older adults are going to be the largest share of people that are going to be pushed into this limit. What we found also is that there's going to be lots of places where, you know, oftentimes our way of dealing with this is cooling down at night. You know, you have hot days, and then at night things cool down. Our bodies just kind of regain their capacity to deal with the daytime heat. There's going to be lots of places where that's not going to be an option anymore, where there's going to be a heat kind of above the limits of human adaptability, both daytime and nighttime, and again, for months at a time.
4: And when we say it's beyond the human limit, I mean, this doesn't just mean it's unpleasant and, you know, keeps you awake and you can't sleep. This is really serious, isn't it? And can kill people.
3: It is above our own capacity to maintain our own internal temperature. Not being able to do that is dangerous.
4: Yeah, I was struck by one of the figures you gave, which was that if you take a scenario of 3 degrees of warming in some countries like, say, Bahrain and Qatar, 100% of people will be exposed to at least 180 hours of heat that their body can't tolerate each year. How would people go about living in these scenarios? Because it can be really dangerous, can't it, if you can't get cool again at night?
3: So the situations that are going to become very difficult are any kind of outdoor activity. So, you know, we're not even talking about labor on the outside, but even just like walking or just sitting in a park or something along these lines is going to become difficult. So, you know, the adaptation is going to be avoiding these. We're talking about staying indoors, having some kind of cooling options, either air conditioning or cooling stations. These are the kinds of adaptations that are going to make it possible physiologically to deal with these climates.
4: Are there things that we can learn from countries that are more accustomed to dealing with high temperatures? I mean, we've been having heat waves in Northern Europe and talking a lot about the very high temperatures and finding that, you know, we're not very well adapted to living in it. But presumably in some parts of the world, people are very accustomed to this. What can we learn from them?
3: You know, it's a good question. It's not that simple, actually, because a lot of these places actually that are extremely hot don't actually have great ways to adapt. And so, you know, when you're talking about many parts of India or West Africa, you're talking about places that are extremely hot and rising, and they don't have the material wealth and the material conditions to easily avoid the kind of heat. People stay indoors and avoid these kinds of conditions. But, you know, it's not a great situation. You can't work outside. You can't do a lot of things.
4: How fast is this situation progressing? I mean, is there anything we can do?
3: Well, one is going to be obviously the pace of warming. We don't know exactly how hot the world is going to get, but we certainly know that we're somewhere in the kind of 1.5 to at least maybe to 3 degree warming. And then, of course, it depends on population aging. We are advancing our medical technologies in such a way that people are living longer and longer lives. They're going to be more and more at risk. It's not all a one-size-fits-all kind of phenomenon where, you know, there's going to be places that are going to be warming faster. There are going to be places that are going to be aging faster. It's those that are going to be some pockets where these two phenomena are going to intersect in ways that are going to really be quite striking.
4: Professor Eran Ben-David on his research published in The Lancet Planetary Health. Now, Vanessa, I'm guessing you're used to high temperatures in Ghana, but how do people manage in general then?
2: Air conditioning is your friend and it works really well. But there's many people that, you know, their life is outside. Many people can't afford air conditioning. So there's a significant group of people that still also struggle in the heat despite living in it all their lives.
4: And would people know to be careful around older people in particular?
2: So I think actually in Ghana, I would say, people are quite aware about the extremes of life. So newborns and older people, there is this awareness of keeping more hydrated. So I think that awareness is there. I think it's the other age groups that are not as good.
4: Now, I wanted to ask you, Vanessa,

0: organisation does permit this when the resources are strained.
1: And why are the resources so strained? I mean, how many doses of the Mpox vaccine does Madagascar have?
0: Well, it's very little relative to the size of the population. So Madagascar only initially received about 30,000 doses. That was in March of this year, and their population is roughly 33 million. And then they subsequently received a further 30,000. But even then, you know, if the supply is stretched fivefold, we can see it still remains a really small number compared to the people potentially at risk.
1: And why aren't more available?
0: So it's cost and global supply that are the key barriers. And we even saw this in the UK when we were first recognising the cases of Mpox and building supply here. But, you know, in some countries where they have less funds available, you recognise that vaccines are expensive, the price has gone up in recent years. So there's a lot of constraint with regards to that.
1: So this idea of making a vaccine go further by kind of breaking it up is a really interesting one. It's called fractional dosing, and it has been used successfully with yellow fever vaccines. Do we know how well it works with Mpox? Do you need a certain amount of the vaccine to get the protection?
0: So, yes, it has been used in other conditions, was actually used during the outbreak in 2022 within Europe and North America. But we've got modelling studies which tell us that the effectiveness is reduced, but we're uncertain of the exact amount. And so we recognise that there's a possibility of effectiveness, but we are concerned about the true effectiveness of fractional dosing. But it seems that this is what we have at the moment and we have to try it.
1: Yeah, so it might be able to cover more people. But does this approach carry any other risks?
0: It's also about how to implement as well, because intradermal vaccination, which is into the skin, is quite a specific technique. So then that requires more technique than a conventional injection. Precise drawing of small volumes and making sure you've got enough staff, etc. So all of those things can be a risk. And then maintaining good infection control in those situations is tricky. So it's not all straightforward. And I think we're going to need some real world data to see how it works.
1: It's interesting that it's harder doing an injection that's just under the skin than into the muscle. I'd have guessed it was the other way around.
0: Going into the skin rather than just plunging it into the muscle is a bit more refined.
1: Oh, I see. You mean anyone can jab it into
0: exactly.
1: the muscle. Fair enough. You are listening to Health Check from the BBC. I'm Claudia Hammond, and my guest, Dr. Vanessa Appiah, who's a genitourinary specialist in Ghana, is still with me. Now, we've talked before on Health Check about medical practices which have seen white skin as the default, which can mean that symptoms get missed in people with darker skin. Now, there's a new example highlighted in the journal JAMA Dermatology involving something known as post-inflammatory hyperpigmentation. That's a very long name there. What is that, Vanessa?
0: So essentially, it's the darker pigmentation that can develop in an area of skin after inflammation or injury. So I'll often say, you know, after acne, or if you've got a pimple there and you scratch it and some of the changes that you see around it, that's what you would refer to typically now as post-inflammatory hyperpigmentation. It's common and it's often more persistent in those with darker skin tones.
1: Yeah, why would the colour of someone's skin make a difference here and make a difference to what doctors are seeing as well?
0: Because the inflammation can be harder to recognise visually in darker skin. So, you know, a lot of the textbooks that we have are on white skin, and so inflammation on paler skin is red and there's an erythema that we call it, but in pigmented skin it's harder to recognise, and so it could be labelled as a cosmetic problem rather than seeing that there's inflammation there.
1: So why does this matter for care?
0: Because the name of post-inflammatory really lets you think that the inflammation is finished. So you've had inflammation and it's after the inflammation, and the pigmentation is something that's actually left behind. But what they are challenging is that the inflammation is still active. So the change in the colour still suggests that there is ongoing inflammation. And that means that some medication and treatment is required rather than just accepting it's there and not giving any further intervention.
1: So how could care be done differently? Because if it's not showing up on on the colour of someone's skin, then that's hard to see, isn't it?
0: So I think how it can be done differently is that if you do see pigmentation and you think that it could be inflammatory and pigmentation, rather than thinking that it's inactive and there's nothing that can be done, you can explore giving treatment that could treat the ongoing inflammation and resolve the process that's happening.

0: happening. So there's a concern that there's inadequate and insufficient treatment. So it could make a significant difference for a number of people.
1: Thank you so much for that, Vanessa, and do stay with us. Now, imagine you're a doctor and you're relaxing on a plane on your way to a well-earned holiday. But then you hear these words over the loudspeaker. If there's a doctor on board, could they please make themselves known to the cabin staff? What would you do? Rush to help? Or maybe wait a second to see if anyone else volunteers first? Now, hopefully you would go and see if you could help. But not all doctors are happy with the idea of airlines relying on their goodwill. And they say that sometimes they're called when a doctor isn't really needed. While for the more serious incidents, there's not always much they can do with limited medical equipment. Then there's the concern that although most airlines and countries offer so-called Good Samaritan legal protection to medical personnel if they're responding to an emergency, there could, in some places, even be a risk of litigation if it all goes wrong. And there's not any official way to make the usual doctor's notes about a case. Now, one doctor who's concerned is an oncologist based in Phoenix, Arizona, Dr. Sriman Swaroop. He's written an opinion piece on this topic for the website Stat News. And he told me that he's answered the call for a doctor on a flight not once, not twice, but three times recently.
2: Each time that I was called, it did not seem to be the sort of medical emergency that we imagine things to be up in the air. Nobody was having a heart attack or a stroke. It was primarily what you would see in a regular outpatient clinic. Nausea, some dizziness, feeling anxious. And I really thought that there is no filter as to when an on-flight volunteer physician gets activated to be able to see the patient.
1: And what goes through your mind when, as a doctor, you're suddenly asked to assist in the middle of a flight?
2: I do a quick check on whether I should respond, because if I've had a glass of wine and I wasn't expecting to be called because I wasn't on duty, I might shy away from responding to that call at all, because I would probably not do the patient any good if I cannot take a good decision for that patient. On one hand, you do not know what exactly might be going wrong. It could be all the way from, like one of my colleagues mentioned, a dead pet cat that he had been called for at some point.
1: A dead cat?
2: Yes. A colleague had told me once that he had been called about a cat that wasn't doing too well. Clearly, he wasn't able to help much. He ultimately felt that that's probably not what medical calls should be about. But in some cases, it is truly a human emergency, and you just don't know what you will find on the other end of that call. So there is that element. But there are additional elements of, like some of my colleagues pointed out, are they even clinical physicians? There are times when, for example, a pathologist was asked to respond to a chest pain, which he clearly wasn't equipped to. There is also this expectation, without actually knowing, that the physician should be on-call ready, which means that you are not jet-lagged, you are not inebriated. You are expecting on-call readiness from a volunteer physician on flight who isn't on-call. Colleagues have also found that many a times they are almost babysitting a particular patient who may or may not have a serious illness for the remainder of the flight. A colleague told me that she sat with a patient for the remainder of the 6 hours, simply with her hand on this patient's pulse.
1: I saw that actually on the last long flight I was on. The person in front of me was the doctor, and they didn't come back till right near the end of the flight. And they said to me they'd been sitting with the patient for the whole time. And that was probably another 7-8 hours.
2: That happens more often than we realize, because the physician in a way feels responsible if the patient declines, that they need to be there and need to do something, except that there is no standard system that's designed around that. Sometimes they get a thanks at the end of the flight, many a times not. And it just becomes part of, well, you're a physician, that's expected for you to do.
1: So is your main issue with the current system that it's, I don't know, unfair on doctors who are minding their own business, perhaps travelling to be on holiday and this is their time off, or that it's too random and, you know, not good enough for patients in a way?
2: I believe it's a mix of both of those issues. It's not that it's not fair. A doctor would respond if a patient or a person needs it. I feel that the calls should be better characterized as to whether it truly needs a physician involved. flights probably should maintain a directory of physicians and should know whether there are any physicians available on board. If credentialing is being asked, I think it should be verified digitally, probably before you board the flight. And there should be a directory of such people that will continue to respond to such calls. Multiple other issues that my colleagues pointed out. One of those was interesting because the physician told me that she could not find a stethoscope on board that worked. We know that the FAA is looking at regulations related to the 64 pieces of equipment that they had needed on every flight in order to be able to handle emergencies. But now they're looking at 9 different conditions instead of looking at 64 specific pieces of equipment. But I think there should be greater accountability and visibility into when was that equipment actually last checked and whether it's functional or not. But it's also a good time, since FAA is looking at it, to potentially see not just what kind of equipment goes on a flight, but what kind of people are actually holding on to that equipment as they look at a patient.
1: If doctors were to be put on some kind of formal register, should they then be rewarded for doing that? Because then it almost feels as if they are the official doctor on call on that flight, and maybe they have to then say no to the offer of a glass of wine or taking sleeping tablets or whatever they might want to do. Would they need to be paid to have an official role?
2: I think there are tiers to that question. So, for example, there probably isn't an operational need to have a employed physician on call for a 45-minute flight from Phoenix to Tucson. But there probably is an operational need for an employed on-call physician with all the protections that brings, including malpractice, insurance, and credentialing verification, etc., on a 13-hour long haul between London to Phoenix.
1: So then what happens if you don't happen to have a doctor on your flight manifest? Can the flight still go?
2: That is an interesting question, because I don't think the airlines have an answer to that. And that was part of the reason I wrote the article. It's that while airlines are depending on physician altruism in order to respond to emergency medical issues, there is almost no system formally designed around it to be able to use that system well. And I think we can come up with a better design system than what we have right now.
1: Dr. Sreeman Swaroop. Now, Vanessa, you're a doctor. Have you ever been on a flight where you've heard them call? Have you had to help?
0: I have, and it's happened to me a number of times, yes.
1: What do you think about it? Do you mind?
0: There's been different scenarios. So the last one was someone having an asthma attack. And of course, in that acute setting, you want to do everything that you can. But I think I completely relate to the fact that he was referring to about feeling obliged to move seats. And then I've moved seats and had to stay with the person the whole flight and continue to monitor. And you do wonder, you know, was that the right thing to do? Should the airline staff have helped?
1: Do they bring you a nice drink or something afterwards to make up for it?
0: Not necessarily, no.
1: Fair enough. Well, before we go, I wanted to ask you about a new study on super centenarians. So those are people who are over the age of 110. And this is a study from Japan comparing the immune systems of people of different ages. So what were they looking at when it comes to immunity?
0: So there was a landmark study that really described this in 2019, and it looked at more than 41,000 immune cells from 7 supercentenarians, and I'm not very good at saying that.
1: It's hard, isn't it? Yeah.
0: Aged 110 or over, and they compared to about 20,000 cells of 5 younger controls between the 50s and 80s. And so they looked at this, and what they wanted to do is understand why some people reach extraordinary ages and appear to retain quite a surprisingly effective immune system and defences. So they used single cell analysis and they examined the immune cells of people aged 110 and over and compared them with younger adults.
1: And what did they discover about the immune cells of these super centenarians in this?
0: So they found something interesting about the T cells. And so the T cells are really important within our immune systems. And they were particularly interested and found some work about CD4 cells. CD4 T cells are primarily helper cells and they coordinate the immune response. Whilst you have CD8 T cells, which are the classic cytotoxic or what we call the killer cells. So some protect and help and some kill. But what they saw was that in this group of those of 110 and over, they had this unusually expanded population of cytotoxic CD4 T cells. So these CD4 cells had acquired the ability to directly kill abnormal or infected cells. And that was distinctly different.
1: So are these unusual hybrid kind of T cells found in people who are under 110 years old too?
0: Yes, they are, but they remain uncommon throughout most of life. So in those that were 110 and over, these cells made up about 20% of all the T cells in the blood, but whereas they only comprise 4% of the cells in the younger group of 70 to 90-year-olds.
1: Can we say that these unusual hybrid cells are what are making them live to such a great age, that the immune system is doing something special that protects them?
0: The study shows an association. So it shows that there's something there, and it shows that there's something that needs to be considered. And what we don't know is whether these cells help people live to the extreme of age, whether they expand because someone's lived so long, or whether both things are happening at the same time. But it lets us know that there's more to learn about the process of aging and how you age. And that's important.
1: Yeah, so I guess what we need to know if we want to live a long life is how can we get some of these special hybrid cells?
0: that's the first thing that you do think. And I think, you know, it's very early days. But I do think it's fascinating as we are in this longevity space about investigating more about what helps you age and thrive well.
1: Thank you so much, Dr. Vanessa Appiah, for joining us on Health Check today. And thanks to the producers, Jonathan Blackwell. I'm Claudia Hammond. Bye for now.
3: From the coast to the hinterland, from our riverine communities to the Rupununi, this is the Voice of Guyana, broadcasting on 102.5 FM and 560 AM, relaying nationwide on 95.1 FM in Lethem, Mabaruma, Madia, Aishalton, Bartica, and Oriella, and 95.5 FM on Radio Essequibo. 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

0: Welcome to another edition of Disability and You. I'm your host, Ganesh Singh. On this edition, I will be discussing the operations of the National Vocational Training Center for Persons with Disabilities and who can benefit from the work of the facility. To discuss the operations of the center, to discuss that with me is Erica Verwin, who is the administrator, and we also we're joined by Odessa Lane Abrams, who is a social worker attached to the center there in Sophia. Erica, Odessa, welcome to Disability and You.
1: Thank you for having us.
0: So Erica, let's start. Tell us more about the National Vocational Training Center for Persons with Disabilities, which is also known as the Open Doors Training Center. Tell us about that center.
2: Okay, so thank you for having us, Ganesh. So Open Doors is a vocational training center for persons with disabilities in Guyana. And the reason we actually came about is because we would have realized that persons with disabilities who have the capacity to learn and so on, there was no institution available for them. So Open Doors Center came about.
0: Mm-hmm. When was the center open?
2: Okay, so Open Doors would have came into being as of May 2001.
0: Oh, so it's been around for 25 years.
2: Yes.
0: That's a very long time.
2: Yeah.
0: So tell us, where exactly is the center located?
2: Okay, so we are located in Seafield, Sophia, in the same compound as the Sophia Health Center. Mm-hmm. That's our current location. And we also have our carpentry workshop at Thomas Land in the same compound with David Rose. But further to that, our Sophia location will be moving soon to join our counterpart at Carpentry in Thomas Land.
0: Mm-hmm. So pretty soon the whole operations of the center will be moved to Thomas Land.
2: That's right.
0: Mm-hmm. So Erica, who can attend this center? Who can? I know it's for persons with disabilities, that is clear, but who is eligible?
2: Okay, so once you have the desire, the passion, and the enthusiasm to learn, we are going to work with you. Mm-hmm. So despite what disability you have, is a physical disability, an intellectual disability, you can come to Open Doors Center, but mm-hmm. you have the willingness to learn. And we cater for persons between the ages of 16 and above, but sometimes what we usually do, once you have the capacity, you can take you from about 14, 15.
0: Mm-hmm. But once you're outside of the education system.
2: That's correct. Or if there's any special needs school that want to transition their students to us, that also mm-hmm. happens.
0: So it's done closely with the Ministry of Education.
2: Oh, yeah. Yeah, especially with the David Rose and BV Special School.
0: Mm-hmm. So, Erica, you mentioned they're 16 and above. So even persons who might be in their 50s and 60s and have a disability can attend the center.
2: Well, our cutoff age is usually 45, but mm-hmm. we would have had persons before that are above that age mm-hmm. that wanted to learn a trade.
0: Yeah, because many persons with disabilities there in their younger days, they never had the opportunity.
2: That's right.
0: Mm-hmm. All right. Before we discuss more on the actual courses and so on, Erica, let's bring in Odessa. Odessa, tell us about your role and the kind of support you provide there at the center.
1: All right, so at Open Doors, my job is, I'm the social worker there. I'm one of the social workers, actually. Mm-hmm. We also have Ms. Huyita Max. So our goal there, we know, outside of the courses offered to our trainees, we're there for support, psychosocial support for the trainees and for their families. Because we know sometimes they may come with their own difficulties.
0: Definitely.
1: And would want to speak to somebody that they may not be able to see at home. But, you know, there's a case where they might come and it's okay for them to open up to one of us. So we're there to give that support.
0: Mm-hmm. You mentioned, you made a key point there, and that is psychosocial support for the families. We often find that families can be both a positive and a negative in the lives of persons with disabilities, because you need the family support for that person to access opportunities and to grow and to be empowered. But at the same time, there are families who because of being overprotective is sometimes the hindrance when it comes to the relatives with disabilities accessing opportunities. How do you deal with that, or how do you provide that kind of support to family members? How do you engage them?
1: So most times we would call the parents in and have that one-on-one with them. So we try to see from both ends and how we can meet the family from inside to render that support. I know there are times in need where parents can be the hindrance. So we try to give that parent or help the parent to understand where there's areas where we can change that can help to support their child. Mm-hmm. Right? So, yeah, we basically give that further support to the family members so we can bring them out and understand that in spite of the child's disability, there is more to life. And we don't want just because you may feel that fear or you may be afraid to open up or allow that child to step out. You know, sometimes that can be the hindrance for them. So we try to show them that there's more to life than just the disability that the child may encounter.
0: So do you Do you engage the persons, the family members, after, let's say, that child might have brought up an incident, an issue, or do you start that process from the time the child is registered with the center?
1: You can say from the time the child is registered, because sometimes when you're registering parents, they tend to open up to you right there and show you, bring you into the home, actually, right? So that when the child comes, we're able to further give that support. So we do it before in some cases and after.
0: That is really commendable, because it is needed, that psychosocial support, because a lot of people with disabilities find it very difficult to accept their disability and to navigate that new lifestyle.
1: Correct.
0: Or even those born with disabilities to navigate it, it's challenging. And then for the family members, they're also lost when it comes to having the skills of how to navigate and how to sometimes interact effectively with that child or their relative with a disability.
1: Yeah, so that's why. So most time, what we're trying to do is to reinforce and to remind the parents that they're not alone in this. You can always come to us, and we have a shoulder that can lean on in terms of giving that extra support that is needed for the parent or for the child.
0: But how do you find the responses from the family members, the parents? Do you find them reaching out, and do you find them receptive whenever you request to have sessions or to have meetings with them? Are they open to it? Because sometimes people have a reluctance to those kinds of intervention.
1: They're open to when we call them, they're open to come. Mm-hmm. They're open to learn more. They're open to suggestions, support. So the reluctancy, yes, we may have one or two parents that is reluctant, but for overall, we have parents who are quite supportive and is ready to lend a hand when it comes to the kids and to Open Door Center.
0: That's really good, because that is something we need across the board. I know the Ministry of Education is working to ensure that all the special education in schools, the learners have access to psychosocial support, and their family members. It's key. It's very much key in supporting that person to be independent. Erica, what are some of the courses and that are offered at the National Vocational Training Center?
2: Okay, so the courses that we are currently offering are carpentry, garment craft, beauty care, information technology. We also would have added, as of this year, block making. We have our shade house at Thomason, whereby we do agricultural work, and we also have barbering. Mm-hmm. And when our building is finished, we're going to introduce cooking.
0: Mm-hmm. So we have a commercial and great kitchen.
2: Yes, we will. Mm-hmm. And the courses are 2 years for each of the programs.
0: Mm-hmm. So what is covered within that 2 years?
2: Okay, so
0: is it just the content as it relates to the course that they're pursuing, or are they exposed to other trainings?
2: Okay, so as you would know, they do practical and theory,
0: mm-hmm.
2: mostly practical, because we are a practical institution. But we would also work along with the GCOPD to have other training being done,
0: mm-hmm.
2: so that, you know, they can have other educational background and support and so on.
0: Mm-hmm. And are they also exposed to some remedial education and things like that?
2: Oh, yes, they do. They do. That's one of the key component of our institution. Everyone has to do remedial education.
0: And what about life skills?
2: Yeah, they do life skills, because remember, apart from having them to learn a skill, they now have to know how they're going to go about utilizing the skill,
0: mm-hmm.
2: to make them marketable and so on to society. And the use of the life skill and other support will also assist them in creating linkage, teaching them how to be themselves,
0: mm-hmm.
2: so as to speak, as well.
0: And to be empowered, because
2: yeah.
0: if you're not, you know, if you're not confident and you go out in the world of work, it can be a very, very, very difficult place to be in. Odessa, Erica, earlier we discussed the different programs that are on offer at the National Vocational Training Center for Persons with Disabilities who are between the ages of 16 and 45. However, there are considerations for persons that might be a year or two younger, and even persons that are older. Erica would have mentioned that there is barbering, carpentry, sustainable farming, beauty care that includes an aspect of cosmetology, massage therapy, facials, hair. Then you also have information technology, garment construction, and that is also augmented by life skills and remedial education programs. Did I miss any there, Erica?
2: I think you have covered it.
0: You mentioned earlier that the center has been in existence for 25 years this year. Let us get the historical context of the name that everybody knows the center by, and that's Open Doors Center,
2: sure.
0: before we talk about some of the achievements.
2: So the name speaks for itself, Open Doors.
0: Mm-hmm.
2: Why we have that name is because we want persons to feel, parents as well as the trainees, to feel welcome.
0: Mm-hmm.
2: We have an open door environment, we have an open door policy, whereby any trainee or parent can come in, speak to any of the staff. We have a good rapport. So it's a welcoming environment. That's why it's an open door.
0: Mm-hmm. Excellent. So Erica, since the center came into being in 2001, what are some of the success stories that, you know, you can highlight?
2: Okay, so since I'm at the center, some of the success stories that we can actually speak about is that we have some of the trainees that would have graduated, are working. We have Ministry of Health would have employed several of those. We have the National Commission on Disabilities who would have also employed one person. We have persons who would have went along and do CXC. We have persons at University of Guyana. One person is doing social work. One person is doing
0: computer science.
2: Mm-hmm. And the person doing computer science is actually a wheelchair user.
0: Mm-hmm. And the person in social work, there's a mobility challenge, right?
2: Correct.
0: So there are many, and there are a number of other persons that would have attended before that are meaningfully employed,
2: definitely,
0: in different places of work.
2: Definitely.
0: Because you even had Leroy Phillips, who now is a teacher and used to be a journalist, was a former trainee at the center.
2: Yes, he was.
0: So the success stories are many.
2: Yes, yes.
0: How often do you graduate the cohorts? So how often do you register and recruit, and when do you graduate?
2: Okay, so for the register aspect, So we do registration every 2 years, because that's when we do intakes. Mm-hmm. But however, during the course of the year, we also would take like 1 or 2 persons for the various courses, depending mm-hmm. on the capacity of the classroom at that point in time. The graduation, it's every 2 years. Student trainees are graduated. But one of the things that we also do is if we realize that this person, yes, they would have reached 2 years to graduate, and they're not at least 70% to 80% competent within their various courses, you would like keep them back a little, well, of course, talking to the parent and so on, keep them back a little for them to grasp a bit more before we decide to they can go off and they're independent enough to do their skill by themselves.
0: And that's the ideal option, because it's a competency-based program.
2: Yes.
0: So they must possess the competency. Erica, you mentioned all types of disabilities, but do you guys find it more challenging working with you know, in your instructors then, working with all types of disabilities in one classroom? How does that work out really? Because it can be challenging dealing with different types of disabilities.
2: Yeah, sometimes it's challenging, but one of the things that we usually do, we try to find a mechanism that can work best for the trainees mm-hmm. and the instructors. Especially we have trainees that are very, although, you know, some of them might have an intellectual disability, they're strong and independent on their own. So for those, we like group them and let them work by themselves. And mm-hmm. those who would need more like a one-on-one attention, the instructor will give them a bit more attention as compared to the mm-hmm. others.
0: So it's done based on the instructor's interaction with them. That's how he or she will develop their different strategies of working with the different trainees.
2: Yes, that's why when we are doing intakes and we do an assessment, we will know, well, okay, this person's at this level, well, then we can be able to have this individual have to work with this person and so on.
0: Mm-hmm. Mm-hmm. But how do they select the different programs that they want to pursue? Is it something that they place in the program, or is it because they have an interest in that area?
2: Okay, so one of the things that we usually do, we would ask the applicant, what do you like to do? They would say, oh, I like to do this, or they would say, okay, we're going to get this instructor to do the assessment for you for this course to see if the person can work within the course, or if not, we will have to suggest to the parent, okay, we might have to let the child do another course.
0: Mm.
2: But the parent would work with us.
0: So you expose them to a bit of that course that they would like?
2: Correct.
0: And if it there is signs that they might not be able to be successful in that course, you then advise them on... So you rarely don't turn away persons?
2: Rarely, no.
0: I know that's a good thing, because very often you tend to find people making judgments and not affording opportunities to people with disabilities because of their disability type and so on. So we tend, I'm pleased to hear that anyone, regardless, you know, you guys find a course for them to get into. Odessa, I asked Erica earlier, how does the instructors manage, especially when dealing with different types of disabilities? As the social worker who needs to have these more intimate conversations with the trainees and we'll deal with them more on a personal level, how does those interactions work, especially when you have to deal with persons with different types of disabilities, especially those that might have intellectual disabilities or some form of developmental disorder?
1: Well, like Ms. Erica said, it can be challenging, but we find means and ways and how to get over the points we would like to get over to the trainees. And when it comes to counseling, we meet them at their needs.
0: Mm-hmm.
1: Right? So if we have, especially in terms of intellectual impairment, they may have the intellectual impairment, yes, but we do know that in spite of their disability, some of the persons do catch on very quickly when it comes to certain areas. And so what we would normally do, we listen to them first before we inputting our point over. So when they speak and
3: they come to us, it's easier for us to relate to them on an individual basis.
0: Mm-hmm. Mm-hmm. And what about persons that might be nonverbal? How do you manage to interact with those individuals?
3: We use different mechanisms to get over the point with them. We show using aids, or we ask them to write, because some of them, they may not be able to speak, but they're able to write and communicate to us. So that's another way we can communicate with them.
0: So you use flashcards, photo boards?
3: Flashcards, the GAM, the tablets, regular writing. Mm-hmm. It depends on the need of the person at the time.
0: So you guys innovate. That's
3: yes, we find our own different innovations to get over.
0: You know, and that's really good that you can find means of allowing that person to open up, and because sometimes that's the only opportunity they get
3: to express themselves.
0: Yeah, to express themselves, how they're feeling, and so on. Do you find that though that a lot of where these persons come to you and say, you're the only person that I can share with or speak to or discuss these topics?
3: It happens. Some of the trainees do have their person. They tend to gravitate on somebody, and they would open up to that person more.
0: Mm-hmm. So that's, and what do you do to cultivate that kind of relationship with them, though?
3: We continue to show them that we're there in spite of. So even if, let's say, they may be closer to Miss Erica or to Miss Max, but they're not around and they need somebody to talk to, and I might be there, what we tend to do is to remind each trainee that in despite you may want to speak to that individual, you can still speak to somebody else, because we're there, all of us have one goal. And the goal is to ensure that you're comfortable, you have an easy access or a way to speak, somebody to speak to that can help you to navigate what you may be going through at that point in time.
0: And do you find many trainees having mental health issues, like mild depression? They might have, outside of their disability, them having, because of that disability and the interactions with society and discrimination and so on, they develop other mental health issues. Have you found many cases like those?
3: I would say yes and no. Mm-hmm. For the most part, like I said, we try to remind each trainee that they're beyond their disability, to remind them that in spite of their disability, they can still function outside of that disability, mm-hmm. right? So mental health, we know it's very common in everybody. So having a disability is no different.
0: Mm-hmm. That is true. But, the discrimination out there definitely doesn't
3: help. I agree. So we try to remind them to look beyond that disability.
0: Yeah, definitely. Thanks, Ms. Abrams. Erica, when are you open to registration? Because I know there are many persons out there who might be listening to us and wanting to know, when can I register, when can I get my relative registered to benefit from the work of the training center? And who do you really target? Because I know you're located in Georgetown, so who can attend?
2: Okay, so we are currently in our recruitment phase, because mm-hmm. we'll be reopening on the 7th of September. So we are currently in a recruitment phase. And last week, Odessa would have actually went to the David Rowe School, where the HM and so on would have had meeting with parents whose children are up for transitioning. Mm-hmm. So we're currently working with those. But also we are working with persons who, information would have trickled down from one person to the other.
0: Yeah.
2: And we're currently doing intakes of those as well. We cater for persons from all regions, actually. Because we would have had persons from Region 5, we always have persons from Region 3, we have persons, we had somebody from Region 7.
0: Mm-hmm. But they need to find their own accommodation.
2: Yeah, if they have somebody that they can stay at.
0: Mm-hmm.
2: we can take them. Because remember, that all you have to do is show up, and we do the rest.
0: Mm-hmm. And what about provision of transportation?
2: Okay, so transportation is currently being provided. For persons who are living in Georgetown, the bus will drop off at certain points.
0: Points, yeah.
2: And for those on the East Coast, the bus would also pick up and drop off in the morning and in the afternoon.
0: Mm-hmm. So how can persons get in touch with the National Vocational Training Center?
2: Okay, so they can get us on our contact numbers, 219-2738 or 219-2753. We are currently in the phase of putting together our Facebook page, so soon that will be another channel to get to us.
0: Excellent. So once again, the numbers that you can call are 219-2738 and 219-2753. So those are the numbers that you can call the National Vocational Training Center and register if you have a disability and you want to attend a 2 years program to learn a skill. Or if you have a relative with a disability, reach out to Erica and her team at the center. Erica, Odessa, thank you very much for sharing with us on the operations of the National Vocational.
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0: My name's Alia.
1: My name's Raheem.
0: At the age of 25, my mother was employed with her teacher. After 15 years, he got married to his teacher.
2: Assalamu alaikum wa rahmatullahi wa barakatuh. My name is Anam and I'm from Peterborough in the United Kingdom. There's so many qualities and attributes that are indescribable. May Allah subhanahu wa ta'ala enable us to live the sunnah of Prophet Muhammad sallallahu alaihi wasallam.
3: Assalamu
4: alaikum,
3: this is Mujahid
4: Rahman. I am Fadil Rahman. And I am Zakir Rahman. We are from Pakistan.
3: The Prophet, peace be upon him, was no doubt a man full of love, peace and harmony.
4: We love our Prophet, peace be upon him.
5: Why are you smiling so bad? Why are you smiling like that, man?
6: The way that I think when someone mentions to me the Prophet ﷺ's name is like a beautiful, ginormous ocean, which is full of joy, happiness, mercy. And the Prophet ﷺ, he helped everybody, he ﷺ, hence the name Mercy to Mankind.

0: muallim, merhametli, gentil.
1: The most beautiful, perfect character of all time, sallallahu alayhi wa sallam.
2: Be changed. My heart is broken and it's calling out your name.
3: My name is Alia.
0: My name is Rahim.
3: At the age of 25, my mother was in political education with her teacher. After 15 years, he got married to his teacher.
1: Assalamu alaikum wa rahmatullahi wa barakatuh. My name is Anam and I'm from Peterborough in the United Kingdom. There's so many qualities and attributes that are indescribable. May Allah subhanahu wa ta'ala enable us to live the sunnah of Prophet Muhammad sallallahu alayhi wa sallam.
4: Assalamu alaikum, this is Mujahid Rahman.
5: I'm Fatima.
6: And I'm Zakir Rahman.
5: We are from Pakistan.
4: The Prophet, peace be upon him, was no doubt a man full of love, peace and harmony.
5: We love our Prophet, peace be upon him.
7: Are you smiling so bad? Are you smiling like that, man?
8: Come on, yeah.
9: The way that I think when someone mentions to me the Prophet ﷺ's name is like a beautiful, ginormous ocean, which is full of joy, happiness, mercy. And the Prophet ﷺ, he helped everybody, he ﷺ, hence the name Mercy to Mankind.

0: single source. These were just because of extension on existing projects over those years. So if I will analyze and I will give my view on the tender process, I will say it is a very transparent process. Mm-hmm. It gives every single Guyanese contractors, and in some cases foreign contractors, an opportunity to put in a very competitive bid. And you've been evaluated not just on prices, you've been evaluated on your technical capability also, your past experience also. That's why these guys just indicated to you that on the Borussia to Puerto Rican project, some of them had to come together because individually they didn't meet the requirements. They had to come together. And we need to encourage that locally also because we want to build capacity locally in our infrastructure sector. Mm-hmm. We cannot just look for people to come from overseas or companies to come and do work for us. We need to find partnership here and come together in groups also. And that's exactly what these guys did. And I think that was a remarkable opportunity they all capitalized on. Mm-hmm. The tender process in Guyana, in my view, is extremely transparent. It's there. It's public record. You can review it at any time. We have seen in the past, you know, contractors got jobs, even though they were not the lowest bidder and they were not the highest bidder. There's somewhere in between. Mm-hmm. And whenever you see that, instead of making public comment about infraction, you know, taking place within the sector, you need to analyze those things carefully to understand why somebody was not chosen. If you have an engineer estimate and you have someone tendering very low below that engineer estimate, and when you analyze it line by line in the bill of quantity, and these bill of quantity are very detailed, I can tell you.
1: Yeah.
0: All right. If you analyze it and you recognize as an evaluator that lowest tenderer can't even buy material, they're going to fail on the project. Mm-hmm. Then why give them the project?
1: Right.
0: And those are some of the complexities that form part of the whole evaluation process.
1: Mm-hmm.
0: And contractors have an opportunity, you know, when they're tendering, to go through very rigorously those bill of quantity, look through all the technical spec. And at the same time, when you're tendering, you need to be competitive. And at the same time, you need to project and say, if this project is going to last 1 year, how do I protect myself from inflation?
1: Mm-hmm.
0: Because you deal with a fixed price contract.
1: Right.
0: If there's inflation, there's nothing in those contracts that you can go back and claim for any inflationary number. So it is a very complex environment. And I think the public, we will be having a lot more of this conversation. We need to let the public understand what happens within the construction industry.
1: And I want to stick with you to ask you particularly about this project that has received some public attention, the Versailles to Puerto Rico project. You are one of the companies that tendered for this project.
0: That's right.
1: When you look at the scope and you look at the final price, there must be some things that inform that final price. When
0: That's
1: you've
0: right.
1: looked at and analyzed the documents, what have you found that says to you that there is a reason behind the value of this project being the way it is?
0: And I'm happy you asked a question, Shapuan, because recent remarks and comments by the Honorable Leader of the Opposition, I think that those comments is kind of misleading the public, and I want to bring some clarity here.
1: Yeah.
0: That project, the name of that project is Borsale to Porica 4-lane highway, which is about 15-mile stretch of highway that's going to be built brand new. Within that whole that tender document, there were about 15 access roads from various villages to connect into that new highway. When you look at the details and you look at the distance between those villages and the new highway, it's approximately 4 miles between. They have catered within that in the document that if Ministry of Housing published a drawing, showed that there was a number of access roads that's going to be built between those housing development to connect into the highway.
1: Uh-huh.
0: If you look at it, it's about 15 of those connected roads. At about 4 miles, that's an additional 60 miles of roadway. So if you take 15 plus 60, you're about 75 miles of road you're looking at. In addition to that, there is a series of structures, culverts and bridges that must be constructed. You'll put in a highway within a farming community. You'll be having industrial, commercial, residential development along that highway. But at the same time, you still need to make sure that you cater for drainage and irrigation.
1: Right.
0: So those bridge and structures are critical onto that project. When you take that, you take also within that distance, there is also some swampy area. Internationally, we have seen the use of wicked drains. Wicked drains is like a tube you drive straight down into the earth to help you bring up settlement at a faster pace.
1: Mm-hmm.
0: And that the water from the bottom keep comes through those tubes and drain out to the top. So within a short span of time, 6 months or so, you get settlement that you would have had to wait a whole 2 years for. Those are expensive technology. So if you take the

0: the structures, the wickedry, and the additional mileage into consideration, you will see, do the math. If you take 121 billion divided by the 75 miles of road and average out all the other infrastructure, you're right within $6-7 million per kilometer, which is an internationally acceptable number for construction of road within those areas. Now, each road project have its own peculiarity. It will not be the same because they have different soil condition. The soil investigation will be different, like Terry alluded to. You will have different structures that need to be built in place. So I'm saying here today that, listen, as long as you're spending government and people's money, it must stand scrutiny. And we welcome comments. We welcome anybody to review those stuff. But what we don't welcome is for you to make assertion without going through the details and analyze those documented details and review it. And you will find sometimes that when you go into the detail, the face value of your observation is totally out of line. Yeah. And that is what happened to the Schoonard and the Voice Hill to Perico project.
1: Yeah.
0: If you go into all those details, you will recognize it is a contract that is very competitively bid by the contractors.
2: Mm-hmm. British, do you believe that Barden Construction Services is wrongfully attacked in comments made on this project?
3: Yes, of course. Because Barden Construction Company is not a company that sprung up 3, 4, or 5 years ago. My company is established since 2010, the 13th of January, 2010. And I came out of a construction background. So I'm not proud for that. So I came out with vast experience, practical experience in the construction industry. Coming back to the wicked drain Mr. Komal mentioned, the equipment alone just to install the wicked drain is about $50 million. The rig and the excavator to operate that rig is $50 million combined.
4: Each contractor would require at least two or three
3: of that.
1: That might be minimum.
3: Right. And when that wicked drain is finished, placed in,
1: what do we do with it?
3: 10, 30, or 18 meters down to bring the water up for soil stabilization. Right? You have to do something called soil charging, where you place sand at a certain height that's required in the contract, according to specification, and left there for almost about 3 months.
4: I think what he's trying to say is preloading.
3: Yes.
4: So let me see if I can explain this for you. So weak drains, it's called PVD, weak drains, vertical drains. It's a product you need to import from either India or China or Turkey. So for every kilometer this road, we have to drive in every 2 or 3 meters, you have to drive this weak drain down. It's like a plastic kind of material that has...
3: Think about like a fire hose, like a fire truck hose.
4: Similar. But you have to set it down at least 10 to 18 meters down into the ground at a certain spot, and then you preload the place. So let's say the road is 20 feet wide by how much ever kilometers we have. Every 10 meters, if you have 1 meter and a half, you have to place one in place in a square, like straight across, like hundreds of thousands of it.
1: Thousands.
4: So you're looking... it's almost 6 months alone to do that part of the work. Then you have to preload it. Preload it with sand. So when you put pressure now, the water comes up and then it vaporizes.
3: There's a special gauge.
4: So you
3: put that rest there.
4: So what that does, it stabilizes the ground. So why we have to do this? Because people should know. On the west side, it's very soft soil. It's like we're being parallel close to a large canal. A large black water canal where it's sheer Pagas land. All these land years ago are sheer rice field. And to grow rice, it has to be flooded. This is not a jokey project. This is a monster of a project. But I think what people don't understand, the fundamental aspect of this project is way bigger than they can understand. We have the gas to energy project coming on board.
1: Yeah.
4: We have that is phase one. You got phase two coming. We're gonna have cheaper energy over there. You have two major ports that has just been built, the NRG port, and then this guy Chris Passard built a brand new port over there, right? Where are we going to put all this traffic? It's the traveling time right now from the bridge to Perico currently, although we have a brand new bridge, it's almost in the afternoon, it's 4 or 5 hours to commuters to get home.
1: Might be a little bit three, not might be four.
4: Yeah, but I'm spending the peak hours.
1: Yeah. It'll
4: be very, very hectic for building it. It's very frustrating.
3: And it happens in the morning hours?
4: When you build these interconnecting roads, you open up new lands. People land get more value. This is what the government is trying to do. They're trying to build a 5-year future down the line today. So that to expect that, you can't build when the future's here, when all these people come from abroad, they want to know, or investors come, they want to do business with you. They want to say, hey, we want to put on a factory here because you're getting cheap energy. We want to do a fertilizer plant because you have cheap energy. We want to put on all these different greenhouse-friendly farm because you have cheap energy. We want to do more aqua farming in Guyana. You need to have farm-to-market access road, and this is what the government vision is. I think in any smart person or business person would understand. You need to create the infrastructure to get investment.
2: Yeah. Mr. Singh, I want to ask you particularly, when these allegations come up of malpractice or anything of the sort, do you know of any mechanisms, legal mechanisms, that people can actually use to report and subsequently allow for investigation to happen? Do those things exist?
0: Look, the public procurement system, there is recourse if people feel that they were not properly awarded a tender. Mm-hmm. There's a recourse you can go and you can complain to that commission. Mm-hmm. All right. There's also a dispute board that you can complain to. So there are measures and areas that you can go and complain. If you feel also too that some of these contract numbers are not proper, you can go to the Auditor General. The Auditor General audits every single one of these projects annually. I can tell you that for sure. Because if any overpayment is made in any one of these projects, the Auditor General picks it up. Mm-hmm. So it therefore means that they go through also a very rigorous process to audit these projects. So there are systems in place right now to review, to make sure that some of these allegations, are not legitimate or legitimate. Right? So if the people have concern, then go to these agencies and I can say, I have some concern here. We want you to start looking at these here for us.
2: So if there are those mechanisms involved, why do you think individuals would turn to social media or any of these other mediums to share these type of issues?
0: Look, my general perception on that right now is that leaders need to lead and don't mislead. We need to stop misleading and go more towards leading our people. Leading your constituent. When you start misleading your constituent, you're depriving them of benefiting from the opportunities that exist, right? And I think sometimes people play politics with some of these stuff, right, for political mileage. And we need to stop it, because when you do that, you're disenfranchising, you're making your people who's supposed to benefit no longer want to benefit. Think about if there is a young contractor who is maybe not be supportive of the government, but might be a supporter of another party. He now will be scared to come out and start tendering on jobs because he can now be branded. We need to stop it. It's not a good thing for our people.
2: Yeah.
0: All right. If we really and truly respect our people and want to see our population grow, then we need to respect what we do and what we say publicly. Mm-hmm. We need to lead rather than mislead them.
4: Yeah. I think we all here would agree. We welcome positive criticism. If it's
1: constructive criticism.
4: Exactly. Mm-hmm. But not criticism. You can't just make silly accusation that things are not how they seem, right? Mm-hmm. There's many ways to verify these projects. I mean, we have a lot of brilliant people working with us. We can't be doing craziness when you got so much workers, all these guys. You know how much workers will be involved in this project? For each one of those lots, maybe everybody would need somewhere around close to 20,000 loads of sand each lot. That's for those 17 lots. It's no joke of a project. It's a massive undertaking. Mm-hmm. And what I'm very pleased is that the government make sure that they didn't hide any foreigners in this project. They're trying to give the locals the opportunity.
2: Yep.
4: When locals make money, the money spent back in this economy. And for me, that is a blessing for us. We should really be happy that we have a president and a vice president that is thinking about the people, not just giving all the projects to the foreigners, right? I mean, we welcome the foreigners, but over the years, I'm sure Koma would agree, mm-hmm. we would have learned. We saw what they did. They came in and learned. They had the right people. They had the direct, nice equipment, and we learned. Mm-hmm. So now is our chance now to shine.
2: Yeah.
4: There's many Chinese projects, that is all over the place. Mm-hmm. But one that is for local to do, come on, man.
1: Yeah. A job of this magnitude for local contractors means a lot to local contractors. You understand? It's not a situation where we were given this opportunity ever in the past. Mm-hmm. And every local contractor want to go there and, should I say, exercise the franchise, show off what they can do, what they're capable of doing. And that's what we need at this moment.
2: Yeah.
1: You understand? For Guyana, Guyanese people, the locals need to benefit in this aspect.
2: Mm-hmm. Mrs. Kumal, if I can ask you as we begin to wrap up our conversation, we want to also talk about the opportunity for representation for contractors. Why is there, or will there ever be, an organization, a system, where contractors have a unified voice to raise their concerns on matters of decision?
0: It's quite a good question, and I'll, before I answer you, I'll just do a little preamble. Mm-hmm. The construction industry right now have over maybe 3,000 or 4,000 contractors in the system. And I'm happy to say that, you know, many of them are Guyanese contractors. Many of them are small. You've seen a lot of small, medium-sized, and large-scale contractors. It means we are helping to build capacity locally. We are helping to give our locals opportunity. When you look at the investment that each one of these contractors put out, and they take a lot of risk because, like these guys talk about the specialized piece of equipment for this project, you're not sure when this project is completed, when next you will get one of those projects. So we invest a lot of money into the business. We employed also over 30,000 people are employed in the construction sector. Comfortable, mm-hmm. right? It's much more than that, but I'll just give you a ballpark number. Now, with the investment, with the amount of employees we have within the system, and the contribution that we make basically for development of this country, when many of our brothers and sisters are sleeping, many of these guys are out late at night looking at your project, making sure they're done on time,
4: sure.
0: managing very closely so you can make some money, you can manage quality. We need some representation. Yeah. And I can say to you here positively that we have all agreed right now, quite a bit of the contractors at this point, we're going to be forming a Guyana Contractors Association.
4: Very good.
0: All right? And that's going to be happening very, very soon. Mm-hmm. We need to have one unified voice. And the voice alone is not here just to represent contractor. It's to also let our contractors know that we need to stick to certain quality, timely execution, because we're spending the people's money.
2: Yeah.
0: There's a technical spec, and the industry, the association will also work with them to make sure that we deliver what we've been paid to deliver. And at the same time, represent us also when we've been targeted for political gains.
2: Yeah. Any final thoughts from all of you? I'll start with you, Mr. Buru.
1: As a local contractor, I am very pleased and happy to be part of a consortium where we'll be working to hopefully execute a project of this magnitude. Mm-hmm. And I'm really looking forward for it. And I want to encourage our people to scrutinize things for themselves. Not just jump and listen to everything that you see out there or hear out there. Invest some of your time to analyze the information that you received, process it, and make a decision on your own. Don't.
3: Yes. I would like to touch on something too. In the evaluation criteria in the procurement act also, it doesn't state the lowest qualified bidder. It says the lowest qualified bidder. Mm-hmm. You know, and I know some people jump on the social media and say, this person was not the lowest bidder. X person was the lowest bidder. But it's not the lowest bidder, it's the lowest qualified bidder.
2: Mm-hmm. Good point. Mm-hmm.
4: Yeah. Mr. Terry. Yeah, I'd like to say thank you for having us, first of all. And the point that he was trying to make is that this country has a lot of people coming and looking at us. We can't have this tug of war with a project that is of natural interest. Let's move this country forward. Just let's get Guyana keep rolling. For last maybe 4 or 5 months now, this country's on a pause because a lot of stuff has been looked back, and you know, people are making silly noise and comments that are, you know, holding back the country, is putting a damp on us. Let this country move forward. Mm-hmm. Yeah.
3: Stop using everything as a political.
4: Correct.
3: Again.
2: Yeah. Mrs. In, your final thoughts.
0: Good. To my viewers, you know, my final thoughts here today is that, you know, you'll be seeing and hearing a lot more from the contractors in this country. There's a lot of stuff that I think is needed to be discussed in the public domain so that our viewers understand what happens in the industry. It also get them to see if this is an area they also want to get involved in, all right, to help grow and develop this country. And like Terry, I'll say to all our leaders, the country is at a crossroad right now where we're growing at a rapid pace. Mm-hmm. Use your position of strength to help guide our people so that we can grow this country to make our life in this country a better one.
2: Gentlemen, I want to thank all of you for spending the last few minutes with me.
5: I really appreciate it, and I wish you all the best in your projects
1: going
5: forward.
1: Thank you. Appreciate it.
5: You've heard there from contractors from across the country. Stay with us here on the National Communications Network as we have these and many more updates for you.

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1: Thank you for those updates. Hello and welcome to Newsday on the BBC World Service. We're live in London with Rob Young and here in Nairobi with me and Soy.
2: Coming up, we'll be discussing the US sanctions on Iran and the potential impact on global oil prices. We'll also get you an update on the wildfires in the US state of Nevada.
1: And we'll go to Australia, where the Recording Industry Association is dropping AI-generated music from charts.
2: Yes, you'll hear a piece of the AI-generated music, which has caused the latest row. Your thoughts welcome on that and all of our other stories, of course. 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
1: We begin with what's being called the single greatest financial offensive ever. 6 months since the US and Israel first launched attacks on Iran, Washington has announced a host of sanctions against Iran and threatened its supporters. Making the announcement, US Treasury Secretary Scott Bessent called it an economic D-Day.
3: It is no longer acceptable to operate in the gray spaces of this conflict. Countries cannot claim they are blind to enabling this activity. Iran's enablers purchase, transport its petroleum. They facilitate the flow of its finances through exchange houses and free trade zones. They welcome Iran's flights and maintain registries on its behalf. They turn a blind eye to seaborne fuel transfers and overland transits. They condone illicit use of their banks, all the while concealing the extent of their complicity.
1: Well, this is not the first time that Washington has announced financial penalties. Let's now cross to Tehran and speak to Mohammed Eslami, a research fellow at the University of Tehran. He's also the co-author of The Second Europe, a study on Iran-EU nuclear talks. Welcome to the program. Now, tell us about the kind of economic pressure that Iran is facing now following this announcement.
4: First of all, thank you so much for having me. Right now, we do have some kind of economic pressure on Iran, but it's not about the American sanctions. It's about the what happened during the war. The Americans attacked the Iranian infrastructure. And after that, during the negotiations, they have declared this U.S. naval blockade. So these are the main obstacles regarding the Iranian economic situation. And the American sanctions has nothing new because what we have is a kind of two decades of sanctions, the primary sanctions and the secondary sanctions. And the secondary sanctions is not only about the Iranians, it's about any individual or entity is going to have a kind of trade or business with the Iranians. And right now, we do have lots of business partners all around the region and also internationally. All of them have so many solutions, so many ways to continue business with Iran out of the radar of the sanctions.
1: We'll come back to that in a moment, but what has the reaction been like in Tehran?
4: You know, the government knows that the new the government knows that there's nothing new regarding the American sanctions because we do have this kind of sanctions, and the American Treasury and also OFAC, our Office of Foreign Asset Control, they cannot do something more regarding putting pressure, legally speaking, about the sanctions. The point is some kind of psychologic effects on the market. But at the end of the day, every partner that the private sector and public sector has out of the country, they do have the knowledge and the skill and know-how to continue doing business with Iranians.
1: And you talk about the other partners that are being targeted, you know, the other countries that would be trading with Iran. From where you sit, do you think this is something that perhaps China, for example, will adhere to?
4: You know, basically, if the Americans want to expand the naval blockade to a kind of blockade on 7,000 borders of Iran with seven countries, with the neighbors, or to put some kind of blockades on, for example, Caspian Sea, which is really hard objective, hard goal to continue. And the Americans know that if they want to do something like this, it would have some kind of effects on the Iranian economy. Otherwise, the Americans know that they don't have any kind of new leverage to put pressure on the Iranians.
1: And we have received now a statement from the Iranian government. It says that the government is and was ready and had a two-year plan to manage these events. What do they mean by that?
4: You know, when the war started, and which was a kind of war of choice on Iranians, they knew that while they were talking about the negotiations, but they knew that at least until 2029, there will not be that much real agreement with the Americans. They are going to continue their coercive policy toward Iranians. So, at the same time that a military war on Iran didn't succeed, for sure they knew that the Americans want to continue their economic war on Iran. I don't want to say that it's not a challenging moment for the Iranian government. I don't want to say that it is not a kind of hard time for the Iranian economy. But I'm sure that the resilience factor of the Iranian economy, which is a decentralized economy in the big area of Iran, it has many things to do for the government to control the situation.
1: Many thanks for speaking to us, Mohammed Islami, Research Fellow at the University of Tehran.
2: As we were hearing there, Iran says it is confident it can weather those sanctions announced by the United States. Of course, this potentially all has a global dynamic too. Our business reporter, Ijoma Ndukwe, is here in the studio. How have the oil markets reacted to this latest round of sanctions and the threats of potentially secondary sanctions on the likes of China?
5: Well, when the sanctions were initially announced on Monday, the price of oil fell 2%. But since then, it's made very slight gains. We see the international oil benchmark, Brent crude, is up 0.3% and is now trading at around $92.46. While US traded oil, the WTI, is slightly up too and is trading at $85.41. But as we all know, that's still significantly above their pre-war levels. Analysts are saying that this slight reaction on oil markets is largely due to, you know, that despite this build-up that we saw around the announcement by the US Treasury Secretary, Scott Bessent, it was more of an indication of the direction of travel of policy rather than an immediate shock to oil supply. So it seems that things are pretty much continuing as they are for now. If you take a look at the situation with the Strait of Hormuz and the Iranian response there, that, you know, vessels will continue to need permission from them to cross. And we've seen them striking at vessels as they do attempt to cross. So things are pretty much continuing as they are, which means that it remains blocked as it has since the start of the war in February. And as we all know, this is one of the most important waterways for international trade. Another important point to mention, actually, is China, because they're a huge player in all of this, because China buys most of Iran's oil. And it's clear that for the sanctions to truly bite, China would have to cut off ties with Iran. If it doesn't, and then the US is forced into some sort of economic confrontation with China, that could actually wreak further havoc on the global economy. And it's really important to note here that President Trump is scheduled to meet the Chinese President Xi Jinping next month. So is it likely that he would want to fracture those ties ahead of that crucial meeting?
2: All right, Ijoma Ndukwe, thank you very much. Dana, listening in the U.S. state of Ohio in America, said that Iran has been so effective at bypassing U.S. sanctions. What is needed is diplomacy and statecraft, but they've sacked all the smart people at the State Department and the most qualified to lead the military and then started this. Akai, listening in Uganda, says, despite economic sanctions imposed on Iran, China may still continue doing business with Iran as usual. Donald Trump can bully the rest of the world except China. Thank you very much indeed for your messages.
1: 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Here are our headlines this hour, as you've been hearing on the programme so far. Iran says it's confident its trading partners will continue to do business despite the latest US sanctions to isolate the country. There's mounting concern over Haiti's ability to stage elections this year after another mass killing by armed gangs. And Australia is banning AI-generated music from its charts.
2: Isaac Vannant here with your Newsday sport headlines.
6: Yeah, if you're a Chelsea fan, you're waking up pretty happy because they got a good start to the Premier League season. They beat Fulham 3-2 in West London. It looks like they're going to do a little bit of transfer business as well. They're going to be selling, they're in talks with Nottingham Forest to sell striker Liam Delap for around about $68 million. As are Arsenal looking to sell their winger Gabriel Martinelli. They're speaking to Al Hilal, the Saudi Arabian side at the moment. Manchester City are also in talks to sign Palmeiras winger Allen for around about $47 million. And Athletics, a bit of big news for the Zurich Diamond League. Keely Hodgkinson, the Olympic 800-metre champion, is going to miss out. She says her body is not quite right. She will not be at that meet later on this week. And we'll also, in the tennis, see Roger Federer back on the big stage. He's taking part in an exhibition match against Andy Roddick. He says, though, that he will not be returning. It's just a one-time thing.
2: Isaac, more sport with Isaac a bit later on. Thank you very much.
1: We take you now to the U.S. state of Nevada, where officials say a large wildfire is approaching the city of Reno. It could remain active for the next 48 hours due to dry and windy conditions. Nearly 90,000 people have been urged to evacuate their homes as firefighters say that the fire will continue to spread. We've been hearing from residents in Nevada who have been evacuated as the wildfire is approaching the city of Reno.
7: But it was pretty tough. It was horrible. Trying to get up here, trying to go to the house, you know, just trying to get stuff for me and the kids.
8: I'm still scared to death. It's like you don't know if the winds are going to shift and it's going to get worse, you know, so you're just kind of, I got all my stuff in my car and in his car, so we're just like ready to go if we need to go.
1: We also heard earlier in the program from Captain Emerson Marcus from the Nevada National Guard.
9: Right now, we're looking at about 15,000 acres burned. The total number of evacuations has dropped from 90,000 to about 63,000. We're still working to mop up areas because when fires like this happen, I think it's hard for people to comprehend a little bit like how it spreads. But there's hot spots that can just go jump several feet or yards in different directions. And sometimes you're just trying to play whack-a-mole. And on Saturday, that was one of the things that was going on. It was just absolutely horrendous conditions to try to put out a fire.
1: For more, we can now speak to Lucius Tabak from KUNR Public Radio in Nevada. Welcome to the program. Just describe to us what you have been hearing from the people there.
10: Yeah, they have made progress on that fire. It's now about 27% contained, but there's still tens of thousands of people either under mandatory evacuation notice or volunteer or kind of get ready to get set to be evacuated. There was a community meeting tonight where people shared, you know, the inside of their car still smells like smoke. They're hoping to go home soon. Firefighting officials are asking people not to fly drones over the fires. And then today we also learned that 32 homes have burned, 6 were damaged, and we're expecting more.
1: 90,000 people being evacuated is not a small number. So where are they going? How are the conditions where they're putting up at the moment?
10: No, that's not a small number. People were in gridlock traffic for hours trying to evacuate. We know hundreds of people have been sleeping at the Red Cross's shelter set up at a convention center. We know that casino hotels filled up really quickly. People are staying with family. It's not a small number at all.
1: And why has Nevada particularly been at risk from large wildfires?
10: Where some of our neighborhoods are, they are at the bottom of these dry desert hills. And with that, there's also weather. When those afternoon winds kick up, the fire can become really erratic and go in multiple directions.
1: And earlier we heard from Captain Emerson Marcus from the mm-hmm. Nevada National Guard, and he said that it's under investigation now that this could have been started by humans. What do you know about that?
10: We don't know any details yet if it was intentional or accidental, and that could be, you know, from a lit cigarette butt or target shooting or an off-roading vehicle where it shouldn't be, but we don't know any additional details there yet.
1: And what are the updates on the firefighting?
10: Yes, more than 800 firefighters are working from the air, on the ground. They're going to continue 24/7 throughout the night. Tonight is already dark here, and trying to keep that contained as we're expecting kind of more dry, non-humid, windy conditions starting on Thursday again.
1: And is there a sense that they're doing enough? They have enough to fight the fire with?
10: Today at the community meeting, they spoke about, you know, their efforts were really in protecting structures that first night, but they are really up against kind of these erratic winds. They're just kind of urging people to be patient. A lot of people are really wanting to go home, but they're just kind of asking to work with first responders, work with law enforcement. If you're told you can't go down this road, then don't. It's kind of an all hands on deck situation. Today, the governor was like, there are 30 fires in Nevada, and I've put forth all the resources that I can.
1: And you say that people have been asked to be patient. What are their biggest mm-hmm. fears?
10: I think wanting to go home, wanting to check on their stuff. I think there's concerns that maybe there are looters, there are law enforcement patrolling the areas. You know, if they didn't have power, their food is going to go bad. If they left any of their pets behind. I think just that general anxiety of wanting to be home.
1: Many thanks for giving us all those updates. Lucia Starbuck from KUNR Public Radio in Nevada.
2: 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So if you're listening to us in North Nevada, Eastern Sierra, you're very welcome. Now, Anne, have a listen to this bit of music.

0: That is a cover of Madonna's Like a Prayer, and it has ridden high in the Australian charts, notching up almost 50 million streams on Spotify. Anne, what did you think of that song?
1: It sounds great, and this is about AI, right? I'm trying to
0: it
1: think
0: is.
1: What
0: I mean,
1: you're
0: I,
1: trying
0: I,
1: to get out of this,
0: it's
1: Rob.
0: It's got that slightly kind of synthesized, computery sound to the voice, hasn't it? But yeah, this is...
1: The instrumentals.
0: It relies heavily on artificial intelligence. It's a version of the song by DJ Josh Fowers, and it's kicked off a bit of a row in Australia because songs like this will now no longer be able to battle it out for the number one spot because the country's Recording Industry Association has changed the rules on what can enter the charts. We're going to head to Australia, speak to the BBC's Simon Atkinson. I mean, this was hugely popular, this song, wasn't it? And was it well known that it was heavily reliant on AI?
2: Well, maybe I'm showing my age, but I think it's absolutely awful for what it's worth. But yes, it has been very, very, very, very popular indeed. I mean, it topped the dance singles chart here. It peaked at number two in the overall charts. It's been in the charts for over 4 months. And like you say, has had those millions and millions, almost 50 million plays on Spotify alone. So it is, it has been hugely popular here. The producer is an Australian DJ. But it's probably the one song in this world of AI slop, as people call it, that's really got people talking about how valid it should be that we have this kind of music in the charts.
1: And beyond this particular music, this particular song, how much is AI being used in music now?
2: Well, look, of course, it's a very fast-changing industry. And what this ban is seeking to do, it's not saying you can't use any AI in music. I mean, AI has been used in various forms for a long time. We think of auto-tune, perhaps that lyric in the Cher song Believe, perhaps the most famous example in the recent, not even that recent years, is it? But it's talking specifically about when it changes the nature of music, and what it's saying that all songs now, they must be substantially human-made to be eligible for the charts. So it can still be used for things like drum machines and that kind of thing, but the vocals and the songs must be written by a human, the vocals must be human, the lead instruments must be performed by humans. And if that's not the case, then they won't be eligible for the charts.
0: I can understand why musicians, songwriters, people in bands or hoping to be in bands might be in favour of a ban on AI music. But if it's been at the top of the charts for so long, some people clearly like it. They clearly appreciate it.
2: Well, that's true. I mean, you know, as you say, it has done very well. And I think one of the interesting comments we've had already from one of the leading Australian electronic dance groups called Peking Duck, they actually remixed one of their songs quite recently on social media and gave it a kind of a over-the-top AI version and kind of captioned it, "This is what happens when you re-record your own song with AI, so the Australian radio will play it again." Because, you know, people have latched onto it. But one of the band members speaking to a local media today, they talked about AI-generated music removing the human experience from life. And in Australia, you know, it's kind of trying to lead the way in a lot of these things. It, of course, brought in a social media ban, which has been copied in many parts of the world. And earlier this year, Prime Minister Anthony Albanese promised a lot of more protection from AI for Australian creatives. But yeah, look, you can see why musicians might be leaning in on it. And of course, there's nothing to stop them still doing that. It just means that they wouldn't be eligible to be in those charts. It's going to be up to the artists, by the way, to declare when they've used AI. So they submit it to be considered for the charts, and they're supposed to list what kind of artificial intelligence has gone into it. But the organisation which runs the charts has said that if down the line they find that AI was used and it hadn't been declared, they would recalculate the charts. And if it happened to get to number one, well, they might well ask for the little trophy that you get to be given back.
1: Is that a general perspective from the industry? I imagine there are musicians who are super talented who would be like, they really want to put their talent out there.
2: Absolutely. I think AI is a really difficult situation for so many industries, isn't it? I mean, one of the issues for music is AI effectively learning real songs, if you like, for want of a better phrase, and then using that in the generation. And so the artist not having any kind of say in whether their work is being used for that. But yes, certainly musical purists have been saying for a while now, in a while is a relatively short time in real terms, but as AI changes things so quickly, that yes, they want to change that. And this is what the charts have said as well. They're sort of making the point that it's very competitive to be in the charts, and they've got no real interest in promoting or celebrating the success of AI-generated music over that's created by human artistry.
0: Cheers, Simon. That's the BBC's Simon Atkinson there joining us from Australia. I noticed the other day when I was on a social media platform, a video, which I thought was a real video, popped up with a little warning in the corner saying it was AI-generated. So it's often difficult to tell if what you're consuming is made by a human or made by AI.
3: This is the BBC World Service, exploring a scandal which has left one country scarred.
4: He left the house at 7 o'clock in the evening, but we never heard from him again.
5: Colombia is still reeling from an atrocity which saw the army murder over 7,000 innocent civilians, passing them off as rebels.
6: They were abducted, killed, and put into some of the battle zones as if they had been killed in combat.
7: It was all about showing results. The only thing that mattered was body counts.
5: This story takes us from the perpetrators to those who uncovered the scandal.
8: 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What we want is justice and truth.
5: And asks how the country can heal from this unimaginable grief.
9: I want to know what happened, to know if he's alive or dead, to know the truth.
3: The Price of Peace, Saturday at 11 GMT.
1: Hello, welcome to Newsday on the BBC World Service with Rob Young in London and Anne Soy in Nairobi.
0: The courts in Zambia were sealed off on Monday as the deadline for filing a petition against the outcome of the recent presidential election lapsed.
1: We hear about the risks safe burial teams face helping to tackle Ebola outbreak in the Democratic Republic of Congo.
0: We'll also look at the potential impact of American tariffs on Canada's lumber industry. First in news.
10: BBC News with Roisin Hasty. Iran says it's confident its trading partners will continue to do business despite the latest US economic sanctions. The measures target banks, businesses and countries trading with Iran and are meant to cut it off from the global economy. Pakistan says there's been significant progress in talks with Iranian leaders in Tehran. They're said to have focused on measures to prevent further escalation, the reopening of the Strait of Hormuz and ending the conflict. Residents of the Kenskov community outside the Haitian capital have accused the police of abandoning them after another attack by an armed gang. Dozens were killed just minutes from the police station. The violence casts doubt over Haiti's ability to stage elections in December. The British Prime Minister has said he plans to travel to Washington with other European leaders next month. Andy Burnham will try to persuade President Trump to allow Ukraine to access American air defence missile stocks. The Sudanese army is reported to have carried out drone strikes on paramilitary positions in Niala, the capital of South Darfur state. It follows weekend attacks on RSF supply convoys in Chad and North Darfur. Fire crews in the US state of Nevada say they've brought under control about a quarter of the wildfire outside Reno. Officials, however, remain concerned that gusts of wind could drive the flames towards more homes. The Australian Recording Industry Association says it's banning music primarily made by artificial intelligence from the country's official charts. It comes after a cover version charted last month was revealed to have used AI-generated vocals and drums. And a collection of costumes that once belonged to Freddie Mercury is to go on display in London. Each of the six stops on the Freddie Mercury Splendid Things trail will showcase a standout moment in his career. BBC News.
0: Thank you, Roisin, for that summary of the news. Hello, you're with Newsday from the BBC World Service, coming to you live from Nairobi with Anne Soy and from London with me, Rob Young. Thank you for joining us today.
1: Over the next half hour, we'll go to Zambia in the aftermath of the elections there and the Democratic Republic of Congo as it continues to battle an outbreak of Ebola. Also to Canada amid steep US tariffs.
0: We've also been covering the robot conference in China and have been seeing that robots are taking on more human activities, including competing in various sports. Our correspondent in China has a special report on the global rise of the Chinese robot. Your thoughts on that and all of our other stories welcome, of course, by text or WhatsApp. +44 77 86 20 50 85 is the number you need.
1: Let's begin this half with Zambia and the aftermath of the presidential elections there. Monday was the final opportunity for the opposition to challenge the results of this month's presidential election, which saw President Hakainde Hichilema re-elected for a second term. However, the opposition leader Brian Mundubile says that he was prevented from mounting a legal challenge. To explain what's going on, I've been speaking to Muhabi Lungu, that's the spokesperson of the Zambian opposition leader.
11: We, as the Tonse Alliance, in support of the candidature of Brian Mundubile and Makhebi Zulu, were supposed to be filing in a petition regarding the elections that were held on the 13th of August yesterday. From a working functional definition, it was supposed to be the last day for filing. And when our legal counsels were about to go to the courts, we were then told that the entire court premises were shut. All the gates were closed. There was a police tape around the premises indicating that it was a crime scene and that nobody could enter. And basically, that is what transpired the whole day. The court premises were shut. The constitutional court premises were shut. Then as word was going around, there was some form of formal circular from the judiciary indicating that everybody had been requested to stay away from the court premises. And basically, we couldn't file.
1: So this particular court, the Constitutional Court, is what was sealed off?
11: Yes, it was sealed off. And it also had military presence within the court premises, as well as parliamentary presence behind the courts, I think, to enforce the communication that no one should enter. All of the court premises throughout the country became inaccessible, and none of the judicial officials throughout the country were able to report for work because it was communicated that the system was shut.
1: So all the courts in the country were sealed off. And so what happens now? Because that was the last day the law allows for an election petition to be filed.
11: Well, we are going to try and do everything possible within the law to ensure that we are not cheated filing a petition. Our legal counsel holds the view that there is a law which states that if you have a matter pending and for some reason it was not known, or there was an oversight indicating that that particular day will be a holiday or inaccessible, the law holds that the next working day is supposed to be valid for whatever matter or petition that was supposed to be given. So in this particular case, the fact that we are unable to file is not as a result of our incompetence or anything like that. It was as a result because the system was just shut. So it is our expectation that if the courts are going to open the day, that we will attempt to file.
1: So you hope that you will recover that lost day?
11: That is right, because it was not as a result of our fault. If today the courts continue to be closed, which is horrifying and completely unprecedented in Zambia's history, then we will wait for the next day. So that is what we are hoping. But obviously, the situation in this country over the last few years, and particularly over the last 1 month, has not been a normal situation. And we anticipate that there are going to be as much fight back from the state, because every attempt has been made to ensure that the petition of Brian Mundubile is not filed. There has been compromise within our own grouping. There has been compromise on the party that Brian Mundubile used as a vehicle. It has been incredible. It has been incredible. There is a story, as you know, arrests right now. A number of our leaders are in jail and they've been charged with treason. The state has informed the nation that there was a militia group, etc., an information which majority of Zambians do not believe.
1: Muhabi Lungu there, spokesman of the Zambian opposition leader Brian Mundubile. And from the government, from the Zambian Electoral Commission, it declared Hakainde Hichilema winner of the recently concluded presidential election with 60% of the vote. And Mr. Hichilema has also denied any election fraud.
0: The World Health Organization says the risk from the Ebola virus outbreak in the Democratic Republic of Congo remains very high. Its emergency committee has urged the authorities in Kinshasa to postpone mass gatherings, strengthen health checks at border crossings, and expand laboratory testing. It says building trust with local leaders, survivors and volunteers will help detect cases early, but it's the issue of community trust which is proving difficult for organisations like the Red Cross. In recent weeks, six workers involved in the Ebola response have been injured in separate attacks. We can speak now to Alex Locke, who is from the Red Cross in the DRC, joins us now from the capital, Kinshasa. Welcome to the programme, Alex. Just talk us through some of the incidents that have happened in recent days.
12: Hello, and thank you for having me here. Unfortunately, as a country faces the largest and deadliest Ebola outbreak in its history, we see on the field that the response personnel who are on the ground providing essential support to the community continue to face mistrust and sometimes even hostility, which often escalate into attacks. Concretely, in over 100 days of the response, the International Red Cross and Red Crescent movements deplores the attacks on at least 12 volunteers who've been injured during 11 separate incidents. During these incidents, essential humanitarian equipment, including ambulances, was destroyed. In this context of mistrust and tension, we call on communities, local leaders, and all relevant stakeholders to foster the acceptance, support, and even protection of the response personnel, essentially those in the front line.
0: And that violence, that mistrust that you talked about, is fueled by what?
12: It is fueled by the rumor and the fears which we can understand. I mean, you have people who are facing the virus for the very first time. And in another hand, you have all sort of information circulating all over the community. This is not new, and this is not typical to the Eastern DRC. This is a situation we've also witnessed during, for example, the COVID-19. To address this, we deployed over 1,500 volunteers. Those people are first and foremost community members. They speak to the communities, and most importantly, they listen to them to address their concerns better. But unfortunately, as the virus continues to spread in new provinces and new areas, this is a job we have to start again. And sometimes we face community who are not even aware of the response and the essential pillar we are implementing.
0: Well, given that 12 of those volunteers have been injured, and as you were telling us, equipment, including an ambulance, has been damaged or destroyed, your volunteers must be reluctant to go to some parts of the country. Are they reluctant to get involved in the work which you regard as essential?
12: I want to pay tribute to the more than 1,500 volunteers we have mobilized so far, because not only they are community members, but also their dedication, which is summarized in one simple sentence I've often heard, is if we are not here to support our community, then who? And this is the kind of approach we want to have a very effective response, because we consider the community first and foremost as frontline responders, not just beneficiaries. This is the only way, according to us, to have this virus contained, even if we have other solutions that can be bring in complementary.
0: I mentioned before that the World Health Organization has called on the authorities in Kinshasa to take various measures. Are you surprised that they haven't taken those measures already?
12: In the position we are now, we are open to the dialogue. We are open to every contribution that can allow the response to be implemented successfully. We are not against each other. This virus can spread very fast, can spread everywhere, and can even contaminate or kill anybody.
0: Indeed, so are you surprised that the government is still being urged that it should, for example, postpone mass gatherings, it should expand laboratory testing?
12: I mean, we are working with the authorities and other humanitarian organizations. The dialogue we are engaged in is a very positive and constructive dialogue, and we believe that we can find solutions all together.
0: Okay, but the World Health Organization thinks the authorities in DR Congo are not doing enough, clearly. Otherwise, it wouldn't be telling it to postpone mass gatherings, for example.
12: collectively, we can do better. We need to scale up the response. And to do this, we need to keep dialoguing and working all together to bring this virus to an end, to contain this virus.
0: And finally, what about cracking down on this misinformation? Should the authorities be taking measures which in ordinary times many people clearly wouldn't want them to take, but taking a heavier-handed approach to people spreading misinformation about Ebola?
12: Can we really say there is one person or one particular group spreading information? I don't think so. Take the example of the COVID-19. Who was spreading the information exactly? We cannot even know. This is a natural and a human phenomenon we need to address. And to address it, we need to bring the life-saving information the volunteers are spreading on a daily basis. This is the only approach. Keep on dialoguing with people, understanding and accepting this can happen, but we need to continue to be there for them and support the communities in the face of such a crisis.
0: Okay, thank you. Alex Locke there from the Red Cross joining us from the Congolese capital, Kinshasa.
1: You're listening to Newsday from the BBC World Service with me, Anso in Nairobi and Rob Young in London. Here are our headlines this hour. Iran says it's confident its trading partners will continue to do business despite the latest US sanctions to isolate the country. And there's mounting concern over Haiti's ability to stage elections this year after another mass killing by armed gangs.
0: Isaac Fannin's here with your sport.
13: Chelsea started Xabi Alonso's reign as manager with an excellent 3-2 win over Fulham. They were inspired by a brilliant performance from Cole Palmer, who scored and assisted João Pedro's goal after 31 seconds. He, of course, missed out on selection for England's World Cup squad, and many have had Palmer to have a pretty bounce-back season.
14: I have really enjoyed his performance. He has played with responsibility, with maturity, but as well with freedom. That's very important for me, that we get the best from Cole when he takes this role, but he feels the flow of the where he has to be involved in different positions. So happy for him, and we want to have a good team. We need a great Cole.
13: Expect a lot of transfer activity over the next few days. The Blues are working on a deal to sell striker Liam Delap to Nottingham Forest.

0: players in the draw. Sara Errani and Andrea Vavasori described the move as profoundly wrong before showing the singles players exactly how to do it and pocketing a $1 million first prize. The Italians are back to defend their title and will have the support of a few more doubles specialists this year, as Britain's Henry Patton and Lloyd Glasspool both came through yesterday's new qualifying competition. But the focus will be on the singles stars. Serena Williams will be playing here for the first time since retiring, or so we thought, in 2022. Her partner Carlos Alcaraz has not played a match since April because of a wrist injury. And maybe Novak Djokovic can do something he has never done before, and that is win a mixed doubles match at a Grand Slam.
1: We'll also see Roger Federer back on a tennis court. He's playing in an exhibition match at the US Open against Andy Roddick on Tuesday, and he'll also play in a doubles match, which will involve Roddick, Andre Agassi and John McEnroe. And we heard Russell talking about Federer's great rival Novak Djokovic. His quest to win 25 Grand Slam titles continues, and the Swiss, who won 20 majors, believes Djokovic has as good a chance as any of ending his three-year slam drought.
2: As long as he's in the draw, there is a chance. And I think that's also one of the reasons he's still playing, because he actually truly must believe that he can still do it. And that's my opinion too. Incredible player, unbelievable fighter, figured out his game, became bigger and stronger and better. And it's amazing that he's still going. I'm very impressed.
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3: Isaac, many thanks. To Canada now, where the war of words sparked by the failed trade negotiations with the United States has continued. Canada's Prime Minister, Mark Carney, says that Washington could not treat Canada as a subsidiary of the United States. He said there was still a mutually beneficial deal to be reached, but it must respect Canada's sovereignty. So how is this hardline stance being seen in Canada by industries that will be affected if President Trump's higher tariffs go into effect next year? I asked Derek Nyber, the president and CEO of Forest Products Association of Canada and the Canadian Wood Council.
4: The most recent tariffs of 50% follow a number of other tariffs and duties on products that the Canadian forest sector has faced from the United States over the past year. So right now, you know, we, in terms of wood products, pulp products and paper products, we export about $30 billion worth of product to the U.S. every year. And now nearly half of all of the products that we export are being hit by tariffs in the range of anywhere from 25 to 50%.
3: And now with the Prime Minister, Mark Carney, talking about matching those tariffs dollar for dollar, do you agree with that strategy? What do you make of it?
4: Well, I think the Prime Minister has been clear about a couple of things. Number one, we need to do whatever possible to protect our industries like forestry, like auto, steel, aluminum, that have been hit very hard by these actions from the United States. And I think the Prime Minister also said to Canadians on Saturday that he's prepared to implement countermeasures that have the least amount of impact on Canadian businesses. We understand that countermeasures and counter tariffs, there are very few winners there. But I think it is important that the government of Canada sends a strong message back to the United States that we will not be bullied.
3: So while it's sending that strong message, what's happening to your customers? What kind of conversations are you having with them?
4: Yeah, I think it's important to understand that, you know, the forest industry in Canada, the auto industry in Canada, we have over the past 60 years built very integrated supply chains, transport and railway networks with the United States. We've been long economic partners focused on mutual values and strengthening a North American economy. And that's all changed now with President Trump. And that's one of the challenges here is we have invested so heavily the last number of decades to find win-win solutions for both of our countries. And now we have someone in the White House who's prepared to take all that away.
3: I just want to understand about your industry specifically, how the industry players will be affected on the Canadian side.
4: In essence, you know, our products now are 25 to 50% more expensive than they were before these tariffs were implemented. So the impacts are very significant on both sides of the border. On the American side, things become more expensive at a time when debt levels are very high.

0: high at a time when the affordability crisis is hitting Americans hard, and at a time when Americans are still 7 million housing units short of their housing supply. On the Canadian side, it hurts our business. It creates uncertainty. It could lead to lost customers. It could lead to jobs lost. It's going to take some time in the weeks ahead. We remain hopeful that Canada and the U.S. may get back to the table, but our Prime Minister has been very clear, and we support him in our industry, in that Canada is not going to return to the table unless the Americans are prepared to negotiate in good faith.
1: Is that the general sense that you get from your industry, support for the Prime Minister, even if it means less profits, less business?
0: Yeah, there was a poll released in Canada today that showed that 76% of Canadians supported the Prime Minister's decision to walk away from the negotiation, based on what the Prime Minister said was an attack on Canada and a threat to our sovereignty. So, we're seeing a lot of unity in Canada right now in the face of this. The premiers of our provinces, our subnational governments across the country, from the left of the political spectrum to the right of the political spectrum, are all standing with the Prime Minister, unified against the U.S.'s most recent attack on our economy.
1: And is this a moment when your industry then considers perhaps exploring other markets, exploring other opportunities other than the U.S., or do you see this perhaps as a passing cloud?
0: Yeah, no, we have been. And, there's no one thing in the near term that our industry can do that's going to make up for, $26 to $30 billion worth of product. That said, we do have other opportunities to do business in the EU and in the UK. We have opportunities to bring more Canadian wood and wood products to China and Japan and South Korea and Thailand and Vietnam. The Caribbean is another option, but that takes time.
1: Derek Nyba there, the president and CEO of the Forest Products Association of Canada and the Canadian Wood Council.
2: Now, we've talked about China's robots quite a lot in recent days. We've heard they can sing, they can dance, they can even run marathons. But the real robot revolution is taking place in the country's industrial heartlands. China has more robots working in its factories than the rest of the world combined. China has spent hundreds of billions of dollars to transform its workforce, and President Xi Jinping has made it an economic priority. But what impact will this have, and are these robots coming for our jobs? Our China correspondent Laura Bicker reports.
3: Chinese factories echo with a rhythm created by both man and machine. There are even robots to transport goods around the building, and they don't stop talking. I'm not sure if you can hear clearly behind me, but that is the sound of the swirling, twirling movement of a robot arm. These robot arms need human hands. They drill, they check. But some of this human workforce could soon be replaced. Engineers are creating a new human-sized robot.
4: I think he needs a smile.
5: Needs a smile?
4: Ready?
3: Yeah. For now, its hands can only do basic tasks. But Peng Kai from CRP Technology has ambitious plans.
6: 2 or 3 years later, the robot can do anything.
4: Really? In 2 or 3 years, it can do anything. Is this the workforce of the future?
6: In the future, we can use robots to make robots.
3: Machines can work 24 hours a day and don't ask for a pay rise. We were offered a tour of Leap Motors, a leading electric vehicle maker in Hangzhou. So in between each stage of the factory, they have to blow dry us clean, make sure we're not carrying any dust. The hum and the roar you hear is a so-called dark factory. Car parts are lifted in the air, turned, polished and welded, with barely a human in sight. Only a few engineers are here to check things are okay. 90 seconds. I'm told parts of the car can be welded together in just 90 seconds. There are more robots working in China than the rest of the world combined. And as you walk along the length of this production line, you can see there's a robot for every single task. They're pivoting, grabbing, spraying, and some are simply just shifting the car part from one area to the next. It's efficient and it's continuous. But behind the scenes, there are still a row of workers helping to do the final touches.
5: But for how long? Sao Li is vice president of Leap Motors.
7: Some of our workstations are already fully automated and require no human involvement. I think the day that all cars in China are made by robots will come very quickly.
5: China needs robots as its workforce is getting older. By 2030, around a third of the population will be over 60. But the speed of this transition is key. Around 120 million people still work in manufacturing. If China moves too quickly, job losses could follow. The school bell ushers a new generation of robot engineers to class. There are 7,000 students at Hangzhou Technician Institute, and they come here from the age of 15. They learn how to work in leading Chinese industries, from aeronautics to processing rare earth minerals. Two of the class are trying to reboot a robot arm alongside teacher Chen Tianyu.
8: Some students will ask me, "Sir, teacher, one day what will happen?" I say, "I don't know. The technology is changed so fast. I don't know what will happen in tomorrow, even next second. I think the change is so fast. Maybe I take a snap, the world changes."
5: So the robots are coming. President Xi is betting on this new technology to power his country's next economic transformation. What's still unclear is whether they'll make life easier or more prosperous for people, rather than simply replacing them.
2: That was our China correspondent Laura Bicker reporting there on the transformation taking place in many Chinese workplaces thanks to robotics. Robotics industry, which has managed to develop a humanoid robot, that is a robot that looks a little bit like a human with two arms, two legs and a head, able to run faster than even Usain Bolt in 100 metres. You're with Newsday on the BBC World Service.
9: Hello, it's good to have you with us here on Outside Source. It's Priya Rai, we're on the BBC World Service and we're broadcasting to you as ever from the heart of the BBC's main newsroom here in London. Now, there are a few things I am keeping an eye on this afternoon, which we will bring you updates throughout the programme. In front of me, Reuters News Agency is bringing us a live video feed of an update from Canadian ministers. Now, this is in response to the threat of increased tariffs by the US President Donald Trump on Canadian goods entering America. We're hearing from various Canadian ministers. They're speaking in Ottawa and they're setting out measures that they say will protect and support workers and businesses in Canada in response to what we've heard from Donald Trump over the last few days since the two sides failed to reach a deal. So we'll pick up on that a little later in the programme. But right now, I want to turn to something we've heard from the United Nations and the Red Cross, because they've issued a joint warning today saying the world is dangerously close to fully autonomous weapons killing humans. Now, they have appealed for international regulation. There is currently no treaty governing the use of what some are calling, and I quote, killer robots. The backdrop to this is quite interesting. The New York Times reported this week that an AI chip-powered Russian drone, which killed three people in Ukraine last month, had chosen its precise target independently after its initial launch by a human operator. Now, the paper says this is the first documented case in which a civilian death has been caused by experimental self-targeting AI weaponry. Lots of words, lots of things to unpack there. I've got a small but perfectly formed panel of experts to go through it. Paul Shah is the Executive Vice President at the Center for a New American Security and also a former Pentagon official who helped draft the current US autonomous weapons policy, joining us from Washington, D.C. Dr. Heidi Klaff is a Chief AI Scientist at the AI Now Institute in London. And we've also got Dr. Max Tegmark, who is a Massachusetts Institute of Technology professor and also co-founder of the Future of Life Institute in Boston. So I've got some expert minds with us. First of all, I would quite like the three of you to discuss the timing of this warning from the United Nations and the Red Cross. Is it too late, Paul?
10: Well, I think there's no question that the window to take action is closing fast. So we have not yet seen autonomous weapons widely deployed. There, of course, have been some reports like this recent one. We are likely to see more in probably the relatively near future. So if countries are going to act, the time is certainly now to do so.
9: Dr. Clough, I wonder what you make of that, because you're big in the field of autonomous target verification, which is a little bit of what the New York Times article was talking about. What's the current picture in warfare in relation to the timing of this warning? And we might be struggling with her line there. Dr. Tegmark, let me put that one to you instead.
11: Can you just repeat the last part there?
9: If you can give us a sense of the current picture of how this type of technology has been used on the battlefield. I'm struggling, I think, with Max as well. Paul, let's pin the show on you for just a moment. If hopefully you can still hear us, give us a sense, if you can, of the because yesterday we were talking to our security correspondent about the way in which drones have shaped, in particular, the war between Russia and Ukraine. So give us a sense of how it is currently being used on the battlefield.
10: Yes, Priya, got you loud and clear. Most of the drones today are remotely controlled by people. They are still piloted by humans. Now, what is different is we have seen on both sides in the war in Ukraine, both Russia and Ukraine, using AI and autonomy for what they're calling last mile targeting. That is, a human chooses the target, but then after that, the human can take their hands off the controls and the AI can take over to finish the attack. And that's really important from a military standpoint because there's so much jamming going on the front lines. There's so much electronic warfare that disrupts the communications link to the human pilot. What is new is this reporting out about an AI that is going the next step. It's a small step, but I think a really important philosophical one, crossing this line towards an AI, a machine, that is making its own decisions about which targets to actually choose on the battlefield. And that would be new.
9: So Dr. Heidi Klaff, I believe you're back with us now. So from the point of view of the fact that there's no actual international regulation about this, around this, which some might find surprising in and of itself, how would that happen? What needs to happen for that to be enforced? And would it be adopted?
12: Well, essentially the UN and also organizations like the ICRC for the last decade have been trying to sort of make this distinction that Paul made, which is something is considered an autonomous weapon system as soon as the algorithm itself sort of selects and engages a target. We've had AI algorithms in the battlefield recently in the U.S., you know, war with Iran, where essentially you have AI making those recommendations, but ultimately there's a human in the loop. And so for a while now, the international humanitarian law community has been trying to push for anything, any algorithm that essentially autonomously selects and engages with that target to ultimately be banned, especially if those algorithms are unpredictable, which we've seen in the case of AI. So that's kind of the distinction that's being made here. So we don't know for sure if those drones recently reported in Ukraine were in fact fully autonomous, right, as how we would they would be described in the international humanitarian law community. But I think if that's the case, then the argument that's being made by the ICRC and the UN is that ultimately that shouldn't be allowed, given all the issues that comes with these types of systems.
9: Dr. Tegmark, is there any benefit to autonomous weapons in the battlefield? Because some might say, okay, well, does it mean you're not sending however many hundreds or thousands of people, real people, to the front line? All right, Paul, you're back up. Can you give us an answer to that question?
10: Yeah, I mean, you know, I think the case for autonomous weapons would be that humans don't do a great job always of adherence to the law of war. Maybe machines could do better. Just like we could envision self-driving cars, once they're reliable, reducing accidents on the road, maybe machines could do a better job in warfare of targeting only military combatants and avoiding civilian casualties. And I think for that to be true hinges on a couple things. One, AI has to work, has to be reliable. That's not always true, of course, with AI today. But also, the militaries using it have to care about adherence to the law of war, which also isn't always true. And so I think a lot of it depends on, you know, how is this technology actually used in practice?
9: And so, Heidi, how do you think it will be used in practice going forward? Is it that this tech will remain reserved largely to the air, or can we see something, I don't know, something robotic or something technology-driven on the ground?
12: We've actually already seen that in, you know, with the IDF, their use of, in some sense, like autonomous robots on the ground themselves. And we're going to see it be used further and further with drones. And also we're seeing them used for what we call decision support systems, which, as I mentioned earlier, you know, you have something like a large language model, something like ChatGPT, which makes a targeting list itself. And then it sort of, you know, says, here's a recommendation of people, which you then can either take a drone or even, you know, a human manually determines that, right? Like, you can send a robot out to then take out this target. But regardless of the use of AI, they all have the same fundamental set of accuracy and reliability issue. You know, we've seen numbers from Project Maven, which Maven is a system that the U.S. is currently using, where you have a vision system that has 30% accuracy or less in new environmental conditions, which when you're dealing with the fog of war can happen at any time. And these AI models are only really good at, you know, when they're faced with an environment they're familiar with. And when you're warfare, you face unexpected situations all the time. So I think regardless of the medium that's used for AI, whether it's aerial or whether it's on the ground, whether you're using it for surveillance and intelligence or making targeting lists, there's a real concern here that these algorithms aren't good enough, especially when you're looking at reliability rates of like 30 to 60%. How is that different from indiscriminate targeting is a question that I have for anyone who's been using these weapons.
9: And it seems like there are many questions for a field where there isn't regulation. So is the speed of technology developing when it comes to warfare going too fast or faster than the answers to these questions might come about, do you think?
12: Well, I think, you know, speed is being sold to us as what's strategic here with AI. That's actually the biggest selling point. And I would say, sure, you can, you know, develop them and deploy them very quickly. But if you are not catching up with the accuracy and reliability, then you're just doing indiscriminate targeting at speed, right? Because the speed is coming at a trade-off with sort of having humans in the loop to be able to sort of assess a decision, giving them the sufficient time to do so. And that's not what we're seeing, right? We're seeing faulty algorithms make recommendations, thousands of targets of recommendations that human can't handle, and that just becoming sort of the de facto targeting list.
9: Paul, how do you see the future? Do you broadly align with where Dr. Clough is coming to us from? Or, you know, because I wonder from a point of view of making policy, which is something you have had direct experience of, can it ever be fast enough? Can it ever be ahead of the curve?
10: I think the policy making process is unquestionably moving much slower than the technology. And that's really true in warfare or in other aspects of AI in our lives, in labor markets and data centers. It's, you know, the policy process domestically, internationally, in a lot of countries, moves slow. It takes time to get institutions to move along. We might end up in a place where that means that international law is pretty reactive on this issue. I don't know that that's preferable, but that may be the reality. We end up seeing these weapons deployed, we see their effects, could be harmful, and then nations respond. That doesn't mean that there's not a chance to then take action. We have seen countries do that with chemical weapons. where there were bans that before chemical weapons were introduced that failed. They were used widely in World War One, and subsequent to that, more action by nations over the years, the decades since, to really try to walk away from the use of chemical weapons as an acceptable tool in warfare. But I think the time window to get ahead of this before we see autonomous weapons used in war is closing pretty quickly.
9: Right. Dr. Max Tegart, Tegmark, I believe you are with us now, and perhaps there is an irony in the fact that we're discussing such advanced technology, but we're managing some phone connections. Alas, we are here. I wonder what your take is on all of this. Let's get you involved in the conversation, and I'll ask you about perhaps from a bit of a PR perspective for the UN and the Red Cross. They come out with words like killer robots. Is it important to simply get us talking about it, even if some experts like the three of you might think this warning is perhaps not timed brilliantly?
13: Of course. You're very correct about the irony. You know, our audio issues here remind us that with technology, you know, what can possibly go wrong? We had a recent New York Times bestseller called If Anyone Builds It, Everyone Dies. And the authors of that book, right, what they were talking about was the fact that we have all these companies now spending billions trying to make these robots that are stronger and faster than us and ultimately so much smarter than us that they can replace all human jobs. And the common critique against this has been, oh, but even if we have all these amazingly smart robots that can do all the jobs, they wouldn't ever want to kill us, right? And here we see that people are actually deliberately making robots that are designed to kill us. And I agree that even if some military commanders may want to do this, it's obviously a net bad for humankind if we just over-delegate to machines. I think there's also a great naivete, frankly, from some military quarters where people have this naive idea that only their army is going to have these weapons. And whereas, in fact, if you legalize fully the international trade and anti-personnel weapons, you know, humans are very small and fragile with weak skulls that can be killed by tiny, tiny, very cheap drones. And that means that if it's legal, it's naive to think that these aren't also be in the hands of every drug cartel and every criminal network and every disgruntled ex-boyfriend who has an axe to grind. And
9: which is the same for so much machine guns or other weaponry, right? Like that's happened some time, no?
13: It's because if some terrorists want to kill people with machine guns, you need one terrorist to carry each machine gun. But if this terrorist has purchased 100,000 drones for $10 million, one human can now control 100,000 drones, and they can just decide that everybody with a certain skin color, for example, is going to get eliminated and done.
9: Right, so now you're coming on to the scale of what's possible with less money, essentially, is what you're suggesting.
13: Yeah, and I think the reason why this Red Cross and United Nations statement is so valuable is they're drawing a red line at anti-personnel drones. You know, if you simply had a law saying all these weapons have to cost at least $1 million or weigh at least one ton or something like that, right? That's what then they would be used against tanks, against aircraft, etc. Because they need to be bulky and heavy, and this is not going to become a terrorist weapon of mass destruction. But anti-personnel weapons, they're the ones that don't have to be larger than your fist and can cost $300. And you can have a container truck full of 100,000 of them. So I think it's that's a very natural place to draw a line in the sand and say, no, we're not going to allow these autonomous weapons that are specifically targeting what in military speak is known as dismounted personnel, you know, people who are not sitting inside of a tank or a fighter plane.
9: Right. And so just on that point slightly, but to wrap this conversation up, Heidi, can I put to you something that Max just said was that it will end up being net bad for humans. Is that a given? Does it have to be net bad for humans?
12: I mean, I think It depends. If you're, are you talking about like military generally, right?
9: Yes,
12: like
9: and the use of it, use of the tech in warfare.
12: Yeah, I mean, the way that I view it is I would very much never personify or anthropomorphize these systems that we are building. These are being purposely built by the militaries with certain capabilities, and we are, in fact, giving them the very access needed to make these decisions autonomously. These are not, in my view, these are not sort of like killer robots who are doing that. And I actually think it launders accountability away from humans who, under international humanitarian law, are responsible to make those decisions, and then delegating that to algorithms, and that muddies the water of accountability. So I think in the way that they're currently being developed, yes, ultimately, and I think a lot of the current AI systems that are being developed, like frontier AI or large language models, don't really have place in the targeting cycle, but I view it from like a very different point of view than that.
9: It's really interesting to get the takes from all three of you there. Appreciate you joining us, Dr. Max Tegmark, Dr. Heidi Clough, and Paul Shah as well. Thank you for being with us here on Outside Source. Now, a powerful El Niño weather event could intensify flooding across East Africa during the upcoming rainy season and force up to 3 million people from their homes by the end of this year. That is according to a new assessment by the Danish Refugee Council. And our global affairs reporter, Thomas Makhana, joins us on this from our bureau in Nairobi in Kenya. Thomas, it sounds like a very stark warning, a very real warning, but just remind us what El Niño is, first of all.
14: So there's a lot of technicality involved in defining what El Niño is, but it basically means that usual winds that would mostly travel from west to east, that means they would travel from the Indonesian, from the Pacific region to the Indonesian region, and would bring a lot of rains towards other places, is now shifting. And basically what this means is the regions near the equator, particularly East Africa, receives a lot more rain than usual because the ocean has heated up in the Pacific region near Indonesia. And so this means that regions that usually receive short rains, like here in Kenya, are going to receive more than average rains. And regions like Peru and places in South America will see the worst of this El Niño. But it's a global shifting temperatures pattern and winds shifting. It's frankly very difficult to understand, but it just means that winds have changed and temperatures are more than usual in places where they shouldn't.
9: Mm, it's a natural phenomenon that is occurring. But of course, we just yesterday we were reporting on the rising temperature of oceans, which is also because of climate change and human-driven activity. But as you say, these things are all sort of colliding at the moment. But give us a sense then, if it has the potential to really increase the rainfall in East Africa, how might it compare to a normal rainy season?
14: A normal rainy season in Kenya is a season that is looked forward to. So a lot of farmers in the breadbasket of Kenya in the central region see around 3 months of rainfall, and it's not massive rainfall. But according to previous patterns of El Niño in 97, 1998, and around 2023 to early 2024, rains were higher than usual. And what this did is the farmers that looked forward to short rains that would just water the plants and be just enough to make the plants grow, now they're having to contend with more rain that could potentially destroy their plants. And large cities like Nairobi that have a lot of settlements and people settling along rivers are now having to contend with risks that could emerge from the river breaking its banks and the city flooding. Some people have died and drowned in their vehicles when rains like these occurred. And the last time it occurred at a massive scale in 1998 across East Africa, it caused the deaths of around 2,800 people. And so this could be devastating for the region.
9: And give us a sense of what that means for broader livelihoods, whether it's farming and agriculture as well.
14: It means two things. It means that on the positive side, you're getting above usual rainfall, and places like Somalia that are in the middle of a famine right now could receive more rainfall, and the hydroelectric dams will be filled with water, and also you could feed your animals with pasture. But also it means that, again, you're getting a lot more rainfall than usual. and infrastructure could get destroyed, as you've seen in Nairobi every time this happens, and settlements could get destroyed and lives could be in danger. And what you typically see in Nairobi is in these settlements, houses flood up to the second floor sometimes. And this makes it really hard for humanitarian organizations like the Red Cross to reach these places for support when it happens. And sometimes landslides happen. The last time in 2024 this happened, it caused a lot of deaths when boulders came rushing down a hill in central Kenya. These disasters vary, but it's very important for governments within the region to prepare for them.
9: Well, Thomas, I appreciate you joining us. Thomas Makwana there joining us from our bureau in Nairobi. On this, I was just reading also the World Meteorological Organization's website, and it says that they'll issue its next El Nino update at the beginning of September, on the 3rd of September, so that there can be more global information to support decision-making around preparing for the impacts that it could have. You are listening to Outside Source on the BBC World Service. Do stick with us.
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16: These were not forest fires. It was the buildings that were burning, burning building to building to building.
17: I'm Jonathan Glancy, and I'm heading to Los Angeles to meet the architects working to rebuild a damaged city.
18: I couldn't recognize my neighborhood. The entire neighborhood was leveled.
17: A year and a half on from the firestorms which ravaged the city, I'll be speaking to the people building back their neighborhoods and creating homes which can survive in an age of fire.
19: We have to design our houses in ways that are going to contemplate that there will be fires.
17: How can architects protect a city from catastrophic fires?
19: I don't think that we're going to be in an environment where there won't be any more fires, but we're going to be able to adapt our way out of this.
15: LA, rising from the ashes. Thursday at 8:30 and 19 GMT.
9: Hello, it's Priya Rai with you here live in the BBC's newsroom. You're listening to Outside Source, where we do have a bit of an unintentional artificial intelligence theme to the programme today. On the way, we'll be speaking to three DJs about the impact of the tech on the music scene after songs largely created with AI have been banned from the charts in Australia. Of course, it is long used as a tool in music in many ways, though, so we'll discuss the latest after the news.
20: BBC News with Govinda Gill. In the past half an hour, Canada has announced retaliatory measures against President Trump's 50% tariffs. 2 weeks from now, duties will come in of 15%, 25% and 50% on 700 products coming from the United States. The finance minister said Canada stood united in the face of an unprecedented challenge. The UN and Red Cross are warning that the world is dangerously close to fully autonomous weapons killing humans. They're calling for urgent regulation before such weapons proliferate beyond control. AI-enabled drones have become a feature of the wars in Ukraine and the Middle East. US media quoting officials are reporting that the CIA director, John Ratcliffe, is in Moscow for talks. This comes after a US military transport plane was spotted at Moscow's Vnukovo airport, along with a US diplomatic motorcade. Mr. Ratcliffe is one of Mr. Trump's negotiators on trying to end the Ukraine war. Sweden's military has asked the government to expropriate a property owned by a Russian oligarch that's near a strategic naval base. The military says it's a good site for anti-drone defences. There's been widespread criticism of an Israeli MP who tried to smash a memorial to Palestinians during an army-escorted tour of the occupied West Bank. Tzvi Sochot used a sledgehammer to strike the monument to Palestinians killed in the conflict. Police in Zambia have arrested 79 people, including 11 Chinese nationals, after uncovering a suspected cybercrime syndicate in Lusaka. Cell phones, SIM cards and Starlink terminals were seized. Two people have died of measles in Pennsylvania, the first reported in the US state in 35 years. Both were unvaccinated. A US judge rejected the latest attempt by Jeffrey Epstein's associate, Ghislaine Maxwell, to overturn her sex trafficking conviction. BBC News. Hello, you're with us here on Outside Source on the BBC World Service. It's Priya Rai, and I am sat in the heart of the BBC's main newsroom. I'm surrounded by lots of screens. I've got two computers of my own so I can keep across everything that is happening. In front of me, there is a TV gallery with lots of breaking news straps I can see they've got up. And on their screens is something I can also see, which is a news conference happening in Ottawa in Canada. And there have been various Canadian ministers outlining packages to support Canadian businesses. And this is after we've heard from Donald Trump, the US president, yesterday threatening to hike up tariffs on Canadian vehicles being imported into America from the start of next year, putting them up from the current 25% to 50%. That is after the two countries couldn't find a deal. They both accused each other of trying to take too much. Yesterday, we heard on the programme a little bit of the Prime Minister Mark Carney's words when he was speaking in Quebec. I'll just read you a little bit because there is a live reporting running on the BBC News website on this, and the Canadian industry minister has basically put out a bit of a plea, if you like, to Canadians, saying if you see a Canadian product, please support it. When you choose a Canadian product, you're not only putting pressure on the US right now, you are also protecting jobs. It is still going on. I'm keeping an eye on it. I've got live video feeds right in front of me. And a little bit later in the programme, we'll speak to our correspondent about it as well as the details come in. Now, though, let's turn to something else that is ongoing in America, and that is Meta being on trial. Now, it's accused of designing Facebook and Instagram, which it runs and owns, to be addictive to young people. The company strongly denies those claims. As governments tighten regulation of social media over concerns about safety, mental health and misinformation, how are new developers responding while still creating products that people want to use? Well, my colleague James Reynolds has been speaking to two young tech entrepreneurs, both based in New York, about the niche social media apps that they have launched. So Jake Araskind is the co-founder and CEO of Pepper, and first Teddy Solomon, co-founder and CEO of Fizz.
0: We had no idea what was going on at our school. We didn't know what clubs to join, how to make friends, how to ask upperclassmen questions, what classes we should take because of this void left behind by my generation. You know, I was 18 years old at the time. I'm 24 now, not using Facebook. So we decided to build a platform called Fizz for our friends, where you verify with your .edu email. Once you're in, you can post about all things campus life, everything from parties, classes, buying and selling, dining hall food, the whole nine yards into this private community for just people who are at your school. And then fast forward, you know, 4.5 years, we're now America's biggest college social app, live at close to 1,000 campuses around the U.S., and recently began to expand beyond college internationally. And we most recently hit number one on the App Store charts in Saudi Arabia.
21: And Jake, tell us about Pepper.
22: Hey, everyone. So my name is Jake. I'm the founder at Pepper. I started Pepper a little over 6 years ago in the pandemic as well, just like Teddy. I had actually just graduated. I had graduated from Vanderbilt. I had studied economics and computer science, and I had gone right to working as a stock trader in New York City. But 6 months into that, into, you know, fully adulting, I was sent back to live with my family in New Jersey when the pandemic started and the quarantine started. And at that time, living with my family and being a first-year trader who, you know, was not given much responsibility working from home, I had a lot of time on my hands. And, you know, it was this time that two trends popped up, which is one was the rise of sourdough bread, where everyone was cooking sourdough bread and sharing it on their Instagram stories. And the other was, you know, this desire to socialize in a time where we literally couldn't. And it sounds like, you know, Teddy, you experienced something similar, which is, you know, we are all kind of isolated in our own ways. How can we still engage with each other? And going back to whether it's Instagram or Facebook or TikTok, it was all just kind of the same, you know, and oftentimes mess. And so we launched Pepper to build a place where you could share those recipes, whether it was, you know, your sourdough bread, or for me, it was my Italian grandma's eggplant parm. how can we now foster connection around food, not just, you know, in person with the close ones that we're living with during quarantine and beyond, but even more so socially online. And so what we did is we built a vertical social platform around your recipes. Now we've scaled that to, you know, a couple million home cooks to date.
21: You both described the apps that you've created and that you run. But of course, no matter how good the intentions are, there's always the possibility that the platform you're building might be misused. And Teddy, how do you protect people using your app?
0: Yeah, I mean, trust and safety is really the most important part of the equation here. And the way that I always looked at it was when we were launching Fizz at Stanford, and again, we launched it to our friends. It was a side project. And we realized that if somebody went onto Fizz and they said, for example, Arriaga sucks, well, a centralized moderation team is going to, and you know, fast forward a few years, any sort of AI moderation will say, oh, they're bullying Arriaga. They are making fun of Arriaga. They're saying Arriaga sucks. But a Stanford student would say, Arriaga is the name of the dining hall on campus. They are talking about the food that is being served. And as a result, we figured the best way to moderate the platform would be to have students themselves and people within these communities who are power posters, who are well-behaved users, to moderate the communities. So we have a three-step process. We're fortunate to live in 2026 where AI and LLM moderation can do the majority of the job. But even with that, we have close to 10,000 volunteer moderators who keep our platform safe, who can really understand the hyperlocal nature of what's going on. And beyond that, we have a central safety team here in New York that helps us make sure that all of our users are existing within this community that builds them up, within this positive environment on their campus and beyond.
21: When new regulations come in, how do you make sure that those are followed?
0: Yeah, well, at the end of the day, we keep an eye on the regulatory environment. It's very different from Europe here in America. So we have consistent trust and safety guidelines. We keep an eye on regulations and we make sure to keep our platform safe. We like to say that we have more complex and effective moderation tools than almost any social platform that's ever existed. And for us, that's really important because we want to make sure that our users are having a transformational experience on the platform. Fizz is all about being social with people who you share a common experience with and people who you share a common identity with. It's not about doom scrolling. It's not about the highlight reels of life. Fizz is about the other 99%.
21: Forgive me for the blunt question, but when you're saying all of this, some of our listeners might think they heard all that before 20 years ago, almost word for word from Facebook.
0: Yeah, I mean, there's not much that I can do about what Facebook has done over the past 20 years. There's only something that I can do about what we're building here. And we've stayed very true to our mission since day one. I believe that we can build a platform for the 99% of life that does not exist on Instagram and TikTok. And that's what we're doing for young people here in America.
21: Jake, I'm fascinated to hear your perspective on this. I know your app is about food, but nevertheless, any app at some point can be used for malevolent reasons. How do you protect people?
22: It's a great question. And, you know, we are an app for food, which helps a little bit. But similar to what Teddy had mentioned, there's really a three-step process that we look at. Now, fortunately, with, you know, the benefits of AI, the good side of AI, we've been able to moderate a lot of our content before it's even posted. And so what's valuable for us is that, you know, first and foremost, we can scan for food. We make sure that you're posting food. We don't want to see photos of anything else because we're a food platform. And, you know, sometimes the moderation is so strong that some posts will get rejected that are actually just unbelievably talented chefs cooking food that doesn't look like food. I mean, we once flagged aloe vera ravioli. So before you go and do anything, we already have moderation to make sure that it's appropriate.
21: When you say moderation, you said that's a bit of AI, a bit of human?
22: So first and foremost, it would be completely AI and machine learning driven, which is, you know, let's make sure that the content that's being posted is not malicious and it's not inappropriate, whether it's from a visual to even, you know, what's being posted within the recipe itself. Beyond that, we also do have our community. I mean, we have millions of home cooks that are not just sharing their recipes, but are actively seeking out new recipes. And those same home cooks feel pride in the community that they fostered on Pepper, and they can go as far as reporting anything that they've seen. And it happens. You know, every so often things will obviously fall through the cracks, whether it's someone making a comment that they find rude or whether it's someone posting a picture that just is not, you know, appetizing, whatever it may be. But really the most important thing, because, you know, kind of what I said so far, is what you'd hear anywhere else. And you know, you already asked Teddy the question around, hey, haven't we heard
21: Yeah, exactly.
22: Let me get ahead of that one. What I would say is the most important thing that we've experienced on Pepper is not what we're actively doing or what, you know, someone who woke up on the wrong side of the bed and says, I don't like this comment. But more importantly, it's fostering positivity in a community. And that positivity breeds even more positivity. And I think about it when, you know, you have an A-team player working with you. When you have a bunch of A-team players, it fosters more A-team players. But they say when you start to have B and C, then those start turning into D and Fs. So what we try to do is we try to bring positivity into our community by leading with positivity. I mean, we have things that we call moments of joy sprinkled throughout the app to hopefully put a smile on your face. And we think that that positivity does breed more positivity. Now, I'll tell you right now, we are fortunate in the fact that it would be very difficult to be controversial in food. We don't have anything political. We're not swinging elections. We're not trying to convince you anything other than what would you like to eat for dinner? And that tends to be a pretty positive conversation, and that's just breeded into itself.
21: And Teddy, on a wider point, you want people to be on your app. How do you make sure they don't get addicted?
0: We are fundamentally an offline platform, and that's very different from an Instagram or a TikTok. But what I mean by that is when Fizz launches at your campus, the clubs and organizations get more members and people have more information about everything with respect to campus life. If you are the president of the top fraternity on campus or the person who never leaves your room, you have access to identical information. And that's what Fizz is all about. It's not about getting people addicted. It's about the democratization of information.
21: I get that. But how do you make sure people don't scroll and scroll and scroll?
0: We're just very different from an Instagram or a TikTok. We are not short form video, and it's just completely different from an Instagram or a TikTok.
21: It must be interesting for you both to hear each other's experiences. I wonder what thoughts you might have for each other.
22: I know for us, you know, we ask the question around obviously addiction all the time, and we just keep going back to like utility, utility, utility. How can we continue to derive utility? And it was, you know, almost 3 years into the company that we started stripping the platform of these horizontal tools that you see on Facebook. We got rid of the like 3 years ago because it didn't make sense for us. We got rid of the scrollable feed because it didn't make sense for us. And so I'm so curious how you guys have been able to shift your perspective from what the Instagram and Facebooks and the typical social platforms have and what kind of vertical tools that you've been leaning into that you see as, you know, supporting exactly what your vision is specifically on Fizz.
0: Every other social media platform was becoming media, whether it's TikTok, which is a 1% highlight reel that you just scroll through, doom scroll on that platform, or Instagram, which is trying to become TikTok, where 93% of the content that you consume is not from your friends. It was very important to us to create an actually meaningful social experience. So the way that that plays out in practice is one, the gated credential.edu experience if you're on a college campus here in the US. But two, every single feature that we build into the platform is all about utility. For us, that could be events where we've had, I believe, over 250,000 events posted on the platform. It can be clubs and organizations. We have verified organizations that are posting on there. We're creating something that's actually intimate.
9: That was interesting. And that was the co-founders of two different niche social media apps, Jake Arriskind and Teddy Solomon, speaking to my colleague, James Reynolds. Now, we're not moving too far away from the subject matter, but we're going to, I did say there was a slight unintended artificial intelligence theme to the programme today, and I've got a question for you. Does it matter to you if the music you listen to is made by a human or by artificial intelligence? Well, that is the same question being asked in Australia, where the country's music industry is bringing in new rules to keep largely or wholly AI-generated songs out of the official charts. It follows the success of a cover of Madonna's Like a Prayer by Australian DJ Josh Fawaz. When you

0: Interested to know what you make of that. It's a track that has been streamed more than 48 million times on Spotify. It peaked at number 2 in the music charts and was recently the most played song on Australian commercial radio. But Fawaz has confirmed that AI was used to generate the vocals and the drums. So now Australia's music industry says songs will have to be substantially human-made to qualify for the charts. So what do we make of all of this? Well, Shana Gujral is a presenter and dance music DJ based here in London. Pablo Dutta is a DJ and producer from Kolkata, but now also living in London. And techno DJ and producer Sina XX is speaking to us from Paris. So does it matter if, in the instance of this song, the vocals and the drums are AI generated? Pablo, why don't you answer that first?
1: So, to be fair, you know, I think that in terms of like technical terms, if an artist is using AI for, you know, mixing or mastering their music, I think that's kind of all right, because it kind of like, you know, levels the playing ground between a bedroom producer and like a big artist, because a bedroom producer might not be able to afford a studio or like afford a lot of like high-end equipment to like record or like master their music, like the, make the final product. But like to use AI in any part of the creative process or the journey, I think is ridiculous. I mean, it's not what this is all about. I mean, you know, I think the journey is more important than the product. Like, for instance, I wouldn't have a lot of like friends, a lot of like, you know, experience in terms of music if I was using AI to just like make a replica of a song, of a pre-existing like popular song. You know, I think AI can never like push the boundaries of music, and I mean, that's just my opinion. But
0: no, that's yeah, why that's why you're here, to share your opinion. But let's see what Shana makes of this, because Pablo says it's ridiculous, but let's challenge that. Because is it, somebody might say, that actually the creative part of making music comes from the person who's got the idea, but maybe they don't have all the things they need to be able to actually create it, and AI can come in and help with that?
2: Yeah, I think that's the thing now, is AI is built into so many things, like across artwork to plugins, like Pablo said, around mixing and mastering. So like we're seeing it so much like pop up, but I think what's really important is actually, you know, the bigger picture of the kind of cheating in making music. They, a lot of the time, are feeding in other music to then create that music. And so it's making sure that those people are thanked, and AI taking royalties is a whole other question that we do need to think about, and make sure that those impacts are then affecting a lot of people that have put that hard work in, for then AI to then come in and bounce off it.
0: So Sina, where does the line lay for you? What, where do you think the line should be? If Australia, in their instance, are saying it's got to be substantially human-made, what does that look like, do you think?
3: Mm-hmm. Yeah, I think the question about authenticity is really important here. It's the core of the topic for me, because I think people want to know where the music comes from, but the reality is that if you look at the way music is done already for quite some time, there are so many tools to automate or use samples or use ghost producers, for instance. Like a lot of famous producers use ghost producers, so someone else is already doing the music. So the issue with authenticity was already there before AI. AI is just going to make it maybe more widespread, I would say. So one way I look at it is how us as artists, we can evolve and bounce back on it. And one of the ways I see is to develop, for instance, live project, live music, music that's played live in front of people, so that people know what's happening and that there's a direct communication, a direct emotion between the artist and the audience.
0: But then even in live situations, you can often get synthetic sounds or technology being used, right? Particularly if you think about some kind of, to the three of you, DJ sets. You know, it's not like it's ever, or at least in the times lots of us remember music, it's always been present in some form.
3: Yeah, definitely. I mean, I don't know how advanced is the technology with AI live, to be honest, because I still think the results are extremely random. So at the end of the day, a human has to make the decision whether this is sounding good or not. And I think that's interesting because I remember once Pharrell Williams saying that artistry is 90% editing. That means that as artists, more and more, we are not presenting skills, but we are presenting taste and aesthetic. And I think that AI is going to amplify it.
0: So then, does it matter if AI is used if the person who's created the song is honest about that? Is it a simple case of putting an AI label on it?
3: The AI labeling is happening. I know that in France, Deezer, the streaming platform, has already started flagging AI content. But the reality is there's an example from Hugel. He's a tech house producer from France. He spotted an AI production online, and then he recreated it through using, you know, synthesizers and his studio. And I think this is going to become more and more common, which means that people are going to use AI for the creative process, but then they will reproduce it with instruments and studio so that it feels right, like it was done by humans.
0: So it actually becomes a little bit perhaps more of a hybrid situation. Shanna, what is your opinion? We played that song at the beginning there, the version, the cover of Like a Prayer. What did you actually make of it?
2: Yeah, I mean, look, it's very fascinating. I'm also in social media as well. You know, it's a popular track. You know, people recognise it. And so turning it into that dancey version, it makes sense in a lot of

0: and saying we should go with it, as well as DJs like Scuba, who have done a couple of podcast episodes. So I think for me, I want to give my money and support in terms of amplifying and playing artists out there on my channels to ones that have actually made the track. And so I'm really hoping that in the future, like, we can see these kind of softwares, but also everything out there, like detectors, getting better, and regulation as well kind of catching up with it, because I think we are in a bit of a murky kind of water the moment in across kind of the world.
1: And I'm sure so many people will agree with your point of view, but Pablo, you know, to what Shana said there, does it need to be human made if it's going to be popular and make the charts? Because is the point not that you're making music for others to simply enjoy, and however it's made, if they enjoy it, then it's a success by some measures?
2: You know, like, for the app, there's obviously like two ways about it. I mean, for the average listener, they can't really tell by listening, because it's so good now, they can't really like understand if it's made by, you know, AI or by a human. So if a song is good, it's great. I mean, a good song is a good song. But, you know, on the other hand, a lot of these kids, like young producers who want to make music, they look up to these artists, right? So you can't really look up to, like, an AI artist, can you? I mean, I understand that, you know, there was a time when people, you know, really looked down upon making music on a computer, like, because live music was still, like, quite relevant. And now most of the music is actually made on, like, laptops and, like, bedrooms and, like, so I think that, you know, a lot of people, like young producers, they are starting to use AI as a tool. That's all right. But would you really, like, look up to them? That's, like, a big question. Like, and can you really tell if it's a real human or, like, an AI artist?
1: And so when you've all said in some way or one way or another that you sort of wanted to be protected as an art form, as a way of making music, how best to protect that, and is banning it from charts the way forward? Because we've also lived through a few years where actually becoming popular on social media has been the way to success as well, and a sort of depleting dependence on charts in some way. So CinerXX, I wonder what your take is on that.
3: To be honest, my style of music is quite underground, so the charts is not exactly where I look for music. But I think that the thing with chart is that it has such an impact on sales and therefore money. And that, and in that regard, I absolutely agree with what Shana said in regards to who benefits from those creation. Because now we know how AI functions, and we know that it's basically, to put it simply, a big thievery. The music that has been used to train those platforms has been used without the consent of those creators, whoever they are. And the thing is that if you make a hit with one of those creation and then get all the money, it basically means that the people who created the music it was taken from are not being credited, and they are not getting the money. And I think that's a huge issue, not just for music, but also for respecting the art form and the craft that, and the time that people have put into creating those music.
1: So let's end then by hearing in a few seconds from each of you, beginning with Shana, what your advice might be to somebody entering the music industry today in a world where this technology is just present.
0: Yeah, I think, you know, we are around it and accepting that reality that AI is here and it's here to stay. But it's also understanding and going back to that art form, you know, like, the essence of the dance music industry is human. Like, it came from the underground. It's passed down from person to person, you know, across the world and country to country. And so I guess it's remembering that and doing what you can to kind of discuss it openly, and what we can do to move forward across, you know, streaming to production to DJing and everything in between. And so it's having those open conversations, like, especially with this track itself. There were so many comments saying, guys, just letting you know, this is AI, and that's really important. And so continuing that message, I think, is my kind of moral of the story.
1: Shana Gujral, a presenter and dance DJ here in London. Pablo Dutta, who is also a DJ and producer from Calcutta, but now also in the UK. And also CinerXX, speaking to us from Paris. Appreciate the time from all three of you. Do stick with us here on Outside Source.
4: A fast-running stream in the Black Forest in southern Germany. It might not look or sound like much, but this tiny stream will grow to become one of Europe's greatest rivers.

0: passing through 10 countries and 4 capital cities before spilling out into the Black Sea, more than 2,800 kilometres away in Romania. It is the Danube. More than 80 million people live within the Danube River Basin and rely on it for drinking water, commerce or energy. And for energy, it's vital for hydro, coal-fired and nuclear. This summer, severe drought has reduced water levels along the river to their lowest for 30 years, the most extreme drop being recorded in Budapest, Hungary, where levels plunged to 23 centimetres. Flow rates are low too, with two-thirds of the river seeing their lowest rates in 34 years, according to the European Climate Change Observatory, Copernicus. This all threatening Europe's energy supply. This is Follow the Money on Business Daily from the BBC World Service. I'm Hannah Mullane, and this week we're following the Danube, looking at the economic consequences of drought along its banks and the impact on energy supplies in the heart of Europe. We start along the Upper Danube in Germany and Austria, where the river is used to power hydroelectric plants. This is where the river is at its fastest as it tumbles through the mountains. There are 59 dams just on the first 1,000 kilometres of the river. Hydro accounts for about 60% of Austria's electricity generation, and about a third of that comes from the Danube.
1: My name is Florian Seidel, and I'm the spokesperson for Verbund, which is Austria's leading electricity utility.
0: Verbund operates plants right along the Austrian stretch of the river.
1: I am here at the Greifenstein hydropower plant that's 20 kilometres west upstream of the capital, Vienna. It's one of 9 hydropower plants at the Danube within Austria's borders, and it provides electricity for 400,000 households each year. Downstream below the dam, you see there that the level of water is far below its usual level. Sandbanks have emerged, and rocks that normally are covered with water, you can see them. The Danube below the hydropower plant is at least 1.5 meters lower than it should be. So we have ships and also some cafes that were built in the river inside. They are also on the dry land.
0: And how does it compare to what you normally see at this time of year?
1: Nobody, no man alive, no colleagues have ever seen such things. This is the visible effect of the man-made climate crisis. The Danube gives us normally, in a normal year, in this season, 2 million liters of water each second. That's really a huge amount. But because of the drought, we have just about 600,000, just a third of the volume the Danube brings normally in this season. Normally, we have the melting of snow in this season in summer, and the summer is the most intense generation season for the hydropower, normally. But we are not in normal days. And if you know that in Austria, the hydropower is the most important source of electricity, you can imagine how difficult this is for us.
0: So what does it mean for generation then? How much less are you able to generate?
1: We lose about 30% of our normal level of generation. So that means that we are dependent on electricity imports. Austria is in the middle of Europe. We are strongly connected with a grid to our neighbors, and therefore we don't have any problems in supply. But we are dependent from foreign aid. Some of our gas power plants just run out in emergency cases, and we would have been better if we had more solar and more wind energy in Austria. Austria relied always on hydropower, and we have never faced a crisis like this. And so this will be the key for the future, to build up more wind power, more solar power, and of course more storage facilities.
0: So is that changing already then? People are thinking that this could become a more regular thing, the drought happening in the summer, and therefore you're going to have to change how you generate the electricity.
1: Yeah, we hope so. People don't like windmills, but we need electricity. We need to get rid of fossil fuels, because otherwise we won't manage the energy transition and the climate crisis.
0: So other than changing how you generate the electricity, is there anything else you can do in this scenario to boost that production, or any changes that you can make?
1: No. Alas, we are not able to do anything against the drought, as well as we are not able to do anything against the flood. We are just dependent from the water which is coming from the western mountains of Austria, from Tyrol, Bavaria, And if it doesn't rain there, if there's no snow for melting, then we don't have any water at all.
0: And what's the impact on prices if you're having to, you say, import more electricity because you can't generate so much from the plant? Does that mean that people are going to pay more for the energy?
1: Maybe in the future, not in the moment.
0: So it's not impacting prices for individuals, but it is impacting how much profit you guys can make as a business, isn't
1: yes,
0: it? Because in
1: indeed,
0: the first 6 months of the year, you've lost, I think it was around 370 million euros. That's a big chunk of money.
1: That's correct. We have to face two problems. One is, of course, the lack of generation, of our own hydropower generation. And the other was a decline of wholesale prices in Europe.
0: Florian Seidel from Verbund in Austria there. And our producer Gideon Long is here with me. That's a massive figure from Florian. Verbund made 370 million euros less between January and June than it would have done in a normal year. That's over $400 million.
2: Yeah, it is a big figure, and Verbund is not alone. So in July, Italian energy company Edison cut its earnings forecast for the second time this year. And that's in part because it says it generated 27% less electricity from hydro this year compared to last year. And a lot of that is due to low water levels in the Alps. And the big international bank ING has forecast that drought in Europe will shave at least 0.3 percentage points off economic growth in Germany this year. That's due mostly to low water levels on the Rhine. So this is by no means restricted to the Danube.
0: From Austria, the Danube sweeps eastwards through Slovakia, Hungary, Croatia, and then Serbia, home to the massive Iron Gate hydroelectric dam, which straddles the country's border with Romania. It's the biggest hydro plant on the entire river, and as in Austria, the drought has been devastating. Gideon is back with us. What's been going on?
2: Yeah, so in a normal August, Hannah, around 4,000 cubic metres of water flow through the Iron Gate plant every second. This year, just 1,350. We contacted the company that operates the Serbian side of the plant, state-owned EPS, and it told us that Iron Gate is generating less than half of the electricity it usually generates at this time of year, which is really bad news for Serbia because it relies on hydro for around a third of its electricity needs. And as a result, the country is having to lean more heavily on coal-fired plants.
0: Now, coal-fired plants should be okay, right? They don't need water to make electricity.
2: Generally, they don't. But for one coal-fired plant in Serbia, the lack of water has been an issue this year. This is the Kostolac plant in eastern Serbia. It's on the Danube and it uses water from the river for cooling. And for a few days in July, there just wasn't enough water to cool the plant. So output at one of its units was reduced by a third. Like the Iron Gate hydro plant, Kostolac is operated by EPS. And in an email to us, the company described the energy situation in Serbia as highly challenging. But it says it has managed to increase production at some of its other plants and that as a result, electricity supply to households and businesses in Serbia remains stable.
0: Well, that's good to hear. This is Business Daily from the BBC World Service. I'm Hannah Mullane, and today we're following the Danube as it flows through 10 countries, all impacted by low water levels on the river. So we've looked at hydroelectricity on the Upper Danube and the coal-fired plant Kostolac in Serbia. But there is one other source of energy which relies on the river, and that's nuclear. Both Hungary and Romania have nuclear plants on the Danube and they use its water for cooling, and both have faced massive problems in recent weeks. In Hungary, the authorities have had to shut down most of the Poch nuclear plant, and that's a big deal. Laszlo Szabo is the director of REC, an independent research centre in Budapest, specialising in energy, water and environmental economics.
3: The nuclear power plant is giving 35 to 40% of the production of the Hungarian electricity, so a very significant portion of that.
0: So how many units were turned off or reduced because of this drought this summer?
3: We had to shut down 80% of the units. This was the first time in the lifetime of a nuclear power plant that they almost had to shut down all of the units.
0: The government was so worried that it ordered in helicopters to drop a load of 2-ton concrete blocks into the river in a bid to increase the water level around the plant. They also sank two big barges on the Danube for the same reason. Here's Hungary's Prime Minister Peter Magyar speaking on the 12th of August.
4: A Duna teljes hosszán drámaian alacsony a vízszint.
5: The water level is dramatically low along the entire length of the Danube, and no significant rainfall is expected in the catchment areas for the next few days or weeks, which could mean that the problem persists for months. And based on historical data, another drop in water levels could occur in the autumn. We could pay a serious price for this. The complete failure of the POCS plant would mean a cost of at least 50 billion forints per month for the Hungarian budget and would put the Hungarian economy and our companies in an extremely difficult situation.
0: 50 billion forints, that's about $160 million every month. In a bid to save energy, the government ordered a ban on electric-powered freight trains running during peak hours, and they also switched off decorative lighting on Budapest's iconic parliament, the Buda Castle, and Chain Bridge at night to save energy, as well as asking households to use less energy in the peak evening time. So how have Hungarians responded?
6: We don't even have air conditioning, so that's a huge saving on energy. And, for example, we don't mow the lawn, which saves energy. It's a meadow garden. It looks very, very, very dry, but it's still better than just this very short grass, which doesn't grow in the last 2 months, really. We are very conscious about having very short showers, and also we save the bath water, flushing the loo with bath water. We try to use very little water for washing up. So everywhere, what we can do, we do. And it, on another hand, it's very nice feeling to see that a little bit more conscious, we can do a lot.
7: I was trying to not to turn on my AC between 6 p.m. and 9 p.m. as it was recommended. That was the thing that I did personally, and I was paying attention to turn off the lights, not to turn on anything that was not necessarily. This is a very dangerous thing, and it's good. Getting just worse and worse, 5 years ago we did not experience a summer like that. And now we had twice or even three times extreme heat, over 40 degrees sometimes. And we know that it's just getting worse and worse, and we have to somehow plan for the future.
0: Further down the Danube in Romania, the military has been blowing up parts of the riverbank in a desperate effort to divert water towards their nuclear power station, Cernavoda. Alina Asani is the head of the Energy Systems Programme at EPG, an energy and climate policy think tank in Romania.
8: So the drought struck mainly at the two pillars that depended directly on water, and it struck both at once. The first one is hydropower, the second is nuclear, and our nuclear plant at Cernavoda sits on the Danube and uses river water to cool its reactors. And as the Danube fell to record lows, the plant had to shut down Unit 1 in late July and then Unit 2 in mid-August. So when both units run, Cernavoda provides around 20% of the country's electricity generation. Losing it removes a large, reliable block of supply. So put this together and you get the picture from our early August.
0: In terms of cost then, if the government are having to maybe import more energy as a result of this, is it going to cost Romanians more for their electricity?
8: During the alert, households were asked to shift their usage away from the evening peak, running machines and dishwashers earlier in the day, for example. And of course, basic market principles apply here. When demand is high, prices rise, wholesale prices climb. So how much of that reaches an individual bill depends on how each household is supplied. Most customers are on fixed one-year contracts, but the underlying cost, once contracts renewed, of keeping the lights on genuinely does go up in a crisis like this.
0: Romania declared a state of emergency for energy for the whole month of August. Everyone was asked to reduce their usage. Streetlights were dimmed by a third, and lighting at night at landmark buildings and museums was switched off to save power too. Car makers Dacia and Ford went into maintenance and halted auto production until the 19th of August to save power at their sites across the country. And other companies also agreed to reduce energy usage during peak hours. But that only goes part of the way to solving the problem. More energy imports were still needed, and that means more money. This year's drought has been a record breaker, and as we've been hearing, it's shown weaknesses in some of Europe's renewable energy infrastructure all the way along the Danube River, and will almost certainly lead to higher energy prices. Hungary and Romania have seen some of the most severe effects, so what do our experts think the future holds there? Laszlo Szabo in Hungary and Alina Asani in Romania again.
3: So Hungary is trying to increase its share in wind generation, which will be a good solution because it might produce electricity during these evening periods as well. And the other diversification option, actually, it's not generation, but you can use storage. And we are starting to increase the capacity there because that is a nice solution in this situation, because in these evening peaks, they can provide some additional capacities for the consumers.
8: I would say storage is a crucial piece and is moving. So storage, the grid, completing the new generating capacity in the pipeline, so Romania's objective, and trying it all together with coherent policy. I will be maybe a bit optimistic on this. We say at EPG that we build half a system. August 2026 has given a clear diagnosis and a strong incentive to act, and the momentum is there. The future depends on staying the course and finishing what we've started, and I hope Romania will do that.
0: Some positivity from Alina ending today's programme. So a move away from renewable energy that relies on water and more investment in wind and solar, and a boost in energy storage as well as upgrades to the grid system seem to be the answer. Well, the drought has certainly been a reminder of what needs to change and may even speed up the process as governments across Europe see the real-world economic consequences of such extreme weather. That's certainly what Alina is hoping for in Romania. That's all from this episode of Follow the Money on Business Daily with me, Hannah Mullane. The producer was Gideon Long.

the coast to the hinterland, from our riverine communities to the Rupununi, this is the Voice of Guyana, broadcasting on 102.5 FM and 560 AM, relaying nationwide on 95.1 FM in Lethem, Mabaruma, Madia, Aishalton, Bartica, and Oriella, and 95.5 FM on Radio Essequibo. 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

0: On The Voice of Guyana, it's now time for Information for Nation Building. This program serves to bring you updates on the work and initiatives being undertaken by the government of Guyana.
1: 288 persons have successfully graduated from the Board of Industrial Training on Tuesday at the Unity Training Center, equipping them with skills to pursue their goals and contribute to their communities. More than $21.5 million was invested in their training, with 164 men and 124 women graduating across 14 programs in 8 occupational areas. Minister of Labor and Manpower Planning, Kioma Griffith, told the scores of graduates that they are now positioned to take advantage of the opportunities in Guyana. He elaborated on the $2.5 billion allocated to the technical and vocational training, stressing that the investment is intended to equip Guyanese.
2: In the last 5 years, the East Coast corridor has been a major beneficiary from the programs under the Board of Industrial Training. We have trained close to 1,500 individuals, men and women, of course, representing an almost $150 million investment into the people of Region 4 on the East Coast. And this investment here today will be no different.
1: Additionally, Attorney General and Minister of Legal Affairs, Anil Nandalal, urge graduates to see their qualification as a stepping stone towards furthering their education and professional development.
3: We believe that education is the most effective mechanism to remove a people from that vicious cycle of impoverishment and poverty.
1: The government will continue to provide opportunities for Guyanese to gain the skills needed to compete for jobs in an evolving economy.
4: Speaking on the achievements of the hospital's one-year commissioning anniversary, Medical Superintendent Dr. Daniel Robson described the hospital's first year as a significant improvement in providing access to healthcare, particularly with the introduction of services such as computed tomography, CT scanning.
5: Firstly, our CT scan machine that we have within Region 5, which is a service that has never been accessible to the persons or citizens within this region prior. All the residents would have to travel either to New Amsterdam Regional Hospital or to Georgetown, which I know has decreased the financial burden on them tremendously.
4: The hospital has also expanded access to specialized care through its in-house urology service, now available to residents.
5: These services has majorly impacted the level of health care that has continued to develop within Region 5 and our district.
4: Since its opening, the medical institution has treated more than 6,000 patients through its outpatient, inpatient, and accident and emergency services. The medical superintendent noted that greater emphasis will be placed on strengthening the hospital's outreach services and bringing healthcare closer to communities across Region 5. These initiatives are a part of bringing better healthcare services closer to the region.

0: 8 farmers' groups representing a similar number of communities in the Berbice River are now poised to begin commercial cultivation of red peas under a project initiated by President Dr. Irfan Ali just over a year ago. The president had engaged with the residents of the Upper Berbice River communities, inviting them to partner with government in the cultivation of red peas and black-eyed peas, for which markets are already available. Under the arrangement, government would provide the planting material and provide and install machinery and equipment to facilitate land preparation in the first instance, and also for harvesting and processing of the peas. On Saturday, Minister Zulfikar Mustafa and team from the Ministry of Agriculture traveled to Kimbia to hand over the promised machinery and equipment. These included 8 tractors and rotavators, a small combine, and a fully functional mill and packaging facility, which will be available to the farmers' groups. These groups represent Develt, Gateroy, Fort Nassau, Sandhills, Kimbia, Ibini, Wairuni, and Waikiki. The tractors are specifically designed to operate with the implements that will facilitate mechanized land preparation and planting of beans, including black-eyed peas and red beans. Speaking to the residents of the recipient communities, Agriculture Minister Zulfikar Mustafa said the government is serious about helping them elevate subsistence farming to large-scale commercial agriculture, thereby creating for them greater income generation and contribution to the growth of food production nationally.
1: We were here not so long ago when the president, myself, and some other officials were here, and we make a commitment that we'll come. We'll work with the farmers, and also we have investors here to do a lot of beans. And this here, today, what we are doing, we have procured this machine some time ago for the various groups in the river. And the president would have made that commitment, and today we are here to deliver on that. But more importantly, we have seen when we were here, this project was under construction, the silo. Now this silo costs us $1.3 billion, this project. So this here will enhance your standing, because we want you all to get directly now start massive, large-scale planting with red beans and black-eyed peas, right? So we will supply you all also with the planting material, with the seeds. And we want you all to go into large scale, because you know for a fact that we have been importing a lot of these items. And we want us to produce as much as possible. That is why government is making this investment. Now, the total investment, all these tractors that you saw here now, these tractors, it's costing approximately $80 million. All these 8 tractors. Then we have a harvester there. That harvester will be it for you, the farmers in the Berbice River. So any group can use this harvester as long as you request it. Right? So you have the tractor, you have the harvester, you have the now the silo. You don't have excuse now to come to the silo, because you have spent almost $773 million to build the road. The road is still under construction. So you have a proper road to come here. So you can use the tractor to do your plowing and so, your harrow and so on the tractor, right? And you will have the harvester to harvest it, and at the same time you have the silo to process it.
0: The Agriculture Minister urged the Upper Berbice River farmers to begin cultivation immediately, assuring them that even with the El Nino conditions currently being experienced, they can count on the Ministry of Agriculture and by extension the government of the day to provide every support they may need, including helping them expand into the cultivation of other high-value crops.
1: So I want you all to start immediately. We are in the midst of the dry weather, but we'll still have some rainfall too during this El Nino condition. But we will have our technical staff to work along with you all to give you the technical guidance, and we will give you the support. We want Berbice River, all the villages on the Berbice River, to go into large-scale beans production. Here, we must produce all our beans. Like what we are doing now, we have started the cultivation of onions. I don't know how many of you saw the trial that we have done. Earlier this year, we did the trial in Region 9. and the trial was very, very successful. Now we will be starting to cultivate approximately 300 acres now, and then across the country in region, 300 acres in region 9 alone, where a number of groups, young people, different interest groups, will be involved in the cultivation of the onions in the Burbies in region 9. Then we have other groups in region 2, we are working with groups in region 3, region 4, region 5, region 6, and we want to work with groups in region 10 too. So we want Guyana to be a food producing country. Only recently, last week, I was in Yarrow-Cabra. Yarrow-Cabra, we are building a food hub. A food hub that costs approximately $14 million. That food hub will have a modern cold, they will have modern cold storage facilities. We have to store items there that we can export to the Caribbean. Before we get that food hub finished, Bill, you have to start the cultivation of various crops, right? So that we can get involved. And we are not doing one type of crop or the traditional crops. And I don't want you all to do things in subsistence farming. Many of the persons who attended the last Kushaw conference would have known that when we talk about agriculture, we have to change the way that how we do it. We have to make it more large scale. We have to plant it to scale. And we have to ensure that when we do it, we reduce the cost of production so that you can get more money in your pocket.
0: Minister Mustafa told the gathering in Kimbia, in the coming weeks, he will be undertaking an outreach to all the communities in the Burbies River to engage them on how government can better help them expand their agricultural pursuits so as to meet the growing demand for food both locally and within the region.
1: We recognize that this is an important area and we want to ensure this happens. So this afternoon here, I want you all to recommit to me. I'll be visiting every village in the Burbies River shortly to talk to y'all individually in the villages. But we must work together to produce as much as possible. I want NARI, I have instructed the CEO of NARI to come and send in his technical officers to visit these villages to start the process of y'all start cultivating these beans. So that is the main focus of this afternoon's visit. If you see, I have here with me all the technical officer. We have Lionel from NDIA. He has been responsible for the design and supervision of this the building of the silo. Right? We have Dr. Walran here, who is responsible for GLDA and Ebini, the entire Ebini farm. You know that we are now putting a lot of effort to increase our livestock production too. Recently, we brought in almost 300 pregnant heifers to complement the flocks that we have there, like the number of cattle that we have there. And you'll see more and more animals coming to this Ebini farm. But that farm will act as a nursery for farmers across this country, where we can give other breeding animals to farmers to increase their stock. So that's the ultimate objective. Also, we have increased our program in artificial insemination. We have started a new program now to do embryo transplant. And our extension officer, them are tasked with the responsibility of going to the various communities to ensure that we enhance livestock production. So from the crop side, NARI here, Jack Narine, Mr. Jack Narine, who is responsible for NARI, he has been tasked, I have instructed him to ensure that all his officers then visit these communities. We also have a farmers app. I don't know how many of you have joined the app, but that is very, very helpful. You can have all the information on that app that we have. If you go get a smartphone, and before we leave here this afternoon, I will ask our technical people to show you the app to how you can get onto it. You can get market information, weather information, soil information, what disease, if your plant is affected by disease, all that can be. You can look at the extension services and all other services that the ministry offers. So that is a very important, as long as you have Wi-Fi. So it's important that we work together. Agriculture is important, food production is important, and areas like these are important because you have the kind of facility, you have the resources, you have the land. So you have the potential here. So what the government is doing now, enhancing that potential that you have so that we can go into large-scale production.
0: In handing over the tractors, Minister Mustafa emphasized that the tractors and implements must be made available to those within the various communities who wish to access its service.
1: So this afternoon, I hope Nari would have walked with red beans.
2: Yes, it is.
1: Right?
2: Yes, it is.
1: And we'll distribute it, but that is not the end of all. We'll continue to support you all in the planting material. But this afternoon, I came here to deliver to you the commitment that His Excellency would have made to you all some time ago of giving you all these tractors. This is not any individual one, you know, let me be very frank. Because sometimes when we give these tractors out in the community, one person utilize it, and the community don't get benefit. This for the entire, if you give one community, if you give a Rooney, real Rooney tractor, the entire community. I want to reiterate that point. So not the two show, or not the leader of the community, not the chairman of the community, it's the entire community. It's the property of the government of Guyana, given to the community. You all agree with me?
3: Yes.
1: Good.
3: Very good.
1: So I will be monitoring that. I will be monitoring that to ensure that nobody now have this thing. Right? So I will come back and I will visit the community directly too. But before I come, I challenge you here today that I want you all to get this, start use it immediately. When you leave here today with it, start use it immediately. Right? So you can service and use it. Right?
0: He urged that should anything go wrong with the tractors, that it be reported immediately so that the ministry can have the problems rectified without delay, preventing any delays in the production effort. Minister Mustafa and team later toured the silos and processing facility where farmers are expected to take their produce once harvesting is completed. Apart from cleaning and sorting the peas, the facility can also package and seal the peas in bags of different sizes. The Agriculture Minister also took the opportunity of meeting with the Ibini staff of both NARI and GLDA, urging them to keep their shoulders to the wheel, ensuring that Burpees River farmers get all the support they need, both crops and livestock farmers. He later checked in on the 300 head of cattle recently imported from Brazil, the first batch of 1,000 pregnant heifers that are expected under the agreement with the neighboring country. He expressed satisfaction at the condition of the animals as they grazed in the lush savanna lands of the Ibini Cattle Ranch.

0: Guyana's coconut industry continues to exceed targets set for annual growth, demonstrating farmers' confidence in government's investments and plans for the modernization and expansion of the sector. From 2021 to the end of 2025, Guyana's farmers grew the acreage under cultivation by 9,114 acres, exceeding the projected target of 5,000 acres by a whopping 82%, taking total cultivation to 34,612 acres. This number was realized by just under 3,000 farmers directly involved in coconut production nationwide. For 2026, coconut cultivation has expanded by another 1,200 acres as of the end of May. Agriculture Minister Zulfikar Mustafa says government is pleased with the efforts being put in by farmers and the confidence this shows in the soundness of the targeted investments being placed in the sector.
1: The entire coconut industry, but at the same time we have renewed the interest of farmers because they see now that coconut is a very lucrative crop. The future of the coconut industry is very bright, and they see also the investment that we have made, because over the years we have brought in high yielding nuts, thousands of high yielding nuts we were able to distribute to farmers. We have been working with them to give them better technical advice. We have been working with them to find market for their produce. So all in all, I think this came about because of the support and the interest that the government has whipped up amongst the farmers. I'm very happy as Minister of Agriculture. This augurs well for us. The demand for coconut and coconut product is increasing on a daily basis, and we must prepare. As a matter of fact, I am hoping that we can achieve this year's target. Although they have planted 1,200 acres, I am hoping that we can touch more large-scale production, large-scale cultivation this year, and I'll be working with the NARI and the Hope Coconut Estate to expand the outreaches and bring in more farmers and ensure that we give more support to the farmers around the country.
0: A key aspect of government's investment in the coconut sector has been the introduction of the Brazilian green dwarf variety, with the first batch arriving in 2023. Many of those first arrivals are now in production, with farmers reporting satisfaction at the initial yields, but most indicating that as the trees mature, they will become progressively more productive.
2: So far for this year, 104,000 Brazilian seed nuts have been imported, from which more than 60,000 coconut seedlings have been produced.
0: According to General Manager of the Hope Estate Industries Limited, Mr. Ricky Rupchan, the growing demand for coconut seedlings has forced an expansion of Hope Estate's seedling nurseries, not only at Hope Estate head office, but at the regional seedling facilities.
3: We have embarked on the expansion of the coconut nursery production program in 2026 under Hope Estate's 2026 capital program. In 2020, we only had the capacity to produce just about 1,500 coconut seedlings at that time, early 2020. And now that has increased due to the capital investment in the coconut National Coconut Decentralization Program, where we produce seedlings. That capacity has increased by 206,000. That is what we could produce as of the end of 2025. We run all the nurseries throughout the country at full capacity. But with the current demand that we have now, the increased demand, we have embarked on a program to increase this capacity of five of the nurseries by an additional 130,000 coconut seedlings per year. So our total capacity now, seedling capacity, we run these nurseries at full capacity, would be 330,000 seedlings we could produce every year.
0: According to Mr. Rupchan, of all the varieties of coconuts imported, the Brazilian green dwarf variety has emerged as the most productive and in huge demand from farmers.
3: For this year alone, we have imported 78,000 of these seed nuts. 26,000 of that was funded through the CDF, Caribbean Development Fund, and the other 52,000 was funded directly from the national budget. So this year alone we have 78,000 of these seed nuts in the system. So, but over the years we have imported an additional 164,000 of this Brazilian seed nuts, and I want to encourage farmers to plant this variety because one, it's adaptability to our climatic conditions and soil type, and two, it's dual purpose, meaning it can be used for oil, water and copra, and three, the volume of water that it produces is, it will range between 700 and 750 mils per nut when it peaks about 5 years after planting.
0: At Hope Estate, a new 40,000 seed nut facility is now producing seedlings, one of several around the country. I was there during the early stages of the project.
3: This is one of the nurseries that we have expanded under the National Coconut Seedling Decentralization Program. This falls under the 2026 capital program. This nursery expansion could accommodate at least 40,000 additional seed nuts at one go. So we have expansion here at Hope, we have at Nari Kompong in Monrico. We also expanded the capacity at Charity in Region 2, at Les Beholden and Blackbush Polder, and Letem Region 9. So the total expansion could accommodate an additional 130,000 seedlings to the 206,000 that we already have in the system. So we have increased, we took the initiative to increase the capacity because of the demand, and there are some huge investment currently in Guyana. For example, one in quarantine, Region 6 is expected to come on stream very shortly, and they demand about 86,000 seedlings. So they will start with 1,000 acres. So that will come on stream very shortly. So we had to increase the capacity to meet the demand, the common demand. And of course, the projection under the government is to increase the coconut sector by an additional 25,000 by 2030. So we have to have the infrastructure in place and the seedling to cater for this expansion.
0: The Hope Estate General Manager also told us of a multi-million dollar project that will see the establishment of a state-of-the-art processing facility at Charity to add value to coconut waste.
3: Under the CDF funding, we were successful to secure funding in the sum of $860,000 to build a state-of-the-art facility to handle coconut waste produced in Region 2, especially the Pomeroon area. And this facility will be located at Nari Nursery Kompong at Charity. And the design is already completed and implementation is expected to start shortly. It's a two-year program, so sometime in 2027, this facility will come into production. It will be producing two main products. One is the coconut fiber and the cocoa peat, which will be used for as planting material, potting mixture. It will help to reduce the dumping that in the Pomeroon River and other areas as well.
0: The contract for this project has been awarded and work is expected to start shortly. Agriculture Minister Zofika Mustafa says this facility will be a game changer for the way coconut waste is handled.
1: Improve agriculture as a whole, you know, these mulching and that we'll be doing. This will help us to have more fertile land, help us to fertile the plant better. And that is where Nari comes in, because what we are doing at Nari with the soil lab, physiculture lab, with the mulching, what we're doing with this factory, this will help us tremendously to increase production and increase various crops in our country.
0: One of the country's largest coconut farmers is Mr. Rupan Ramatar of Region 2. He just recently expanded his coconut cultivation in the Pomeroon from 500 to 1,000 acres with the establishment of another 500-acre plot. Both of his farms boast successful intercropping systems, with plantains and bananas being the crops of choice. He says his first batch of Brazilian dwarf coconuts are now coming into production.
4: Well, because of the intervention that government put into the agriculture system on a whole, it fueled me with energy and passion to invest every penny into the coconut industry and farm on a whole. So is that the Brazilian coconut plant, as I speak, this one is a Brazilian. You can see right here, it now start bearing. These are after about 24 months, and it show very, very good sign in productivity. In fact, I plant 40 plants from the first batch of Brazilian plants that come into the country. That is at the older farm, and the production seems to be very well. So, you know, thanks to the president and the Minister of Agriculture to intervene into farming on a whole.
0: Mr. Ramatar also produces the Rooster brand of coconut water, which he markets both locally and overseas. Another farmer at Maikoni is also lauding the introduction of the Brazilian green dwarf variety. Mr. Scott Fraser was among the first set of farmers to receive the new high-yielding variety and has begun harvesting and marketing his coconuts. Because of government's consistent investment in the coconut sector since taking the reins of government in 2020, Guyana's coconut industry has been revitalized, with more and more farmers getting involved in the sector, investing heavily in the establishment of new farms across the country. In a recent report from the International Coconut Community, ICC, Guyana is now ranked third globally in coconut productivity, producing approximately just under 3,000 nuts per acre, behind Jamaica and India.

0: Welcome to the President's Diary, your weekly journey through leadership in action, where decisions aren't just made, they're lived. Join us as we follow President Dr. Mohamed Irfan Ali in a week filled with service, strategy, and pride.
1: His week commenced with a visit to Hydroani Parika Market, and during this visit, the President engaged with vendors and shoppers, where he listened to their experiences, concerns, and ideas, taking time to connect with the community. One vendor invested her $100,000 cash grant into a small shop at her home, turning the government's support into a sustainable source of income for her family.

Following his interactions with the vendors, President Ali took the decision to install additional sheds to cover the remaining sections of the market.

0: On Tuesday, the President attended the 57th Annual General Assembly of the Caribbean Broadcasting Union. He joined regional media leaders and stakeholders in discussions on the future of media in the Caribbean.
1: But the fundamental question has not changed. The question is, who tells the Caribbean story? And perhaps an even more important question, who controls the means by which Caribbean people receive that story? Never allow the technology to become the journalist. Because the moment we surrender editorial judgment to the machine, we risk surrendering something more important than efficiency. We risk surrendering responsibility. And responsibility is at the heart of broadcasting.
0: The president also held a press conference on Tuesday to address matters of public concern. He noted that the Commission of Inquiry into the MV Burima tragedy will commence in September. The president also announced that communities are expected to benefit from reductions in electricity costs in the coming months as the government moves ahead with the phased implementation of its commitment to slash electricity prices by 50% across the country. The president met with a bipartisan United States congressional delegation led by Senator Christopher Coons on Tuesday afternoon. The delegation is on a Western Hemisphere mission focused on strengthening shared interests, including citizen prosperity, countering criminal organizations, and deepening security partnerships. The head of state also received a visit from internationally respected spiritual leader, His Holiness S.B. Keshava Swami. They examined possible collaboration between organizations, youth groups, and schools to integrate programs that promote spiritual education and moral development. On the diplomacy end, the president accepted letters of credence from the non-resident ambassador of the Republic of Zimbabwe to the Cooperative Republic of Guyana, His Excellency Patrick Mutasa. During brief discussions, President Ali said the accreditation presents a fresh opportunity to strengthen bilateral relations and allow cooperation between the two nations to deepen.
2: That's a wrap on this edition of President's Diary. Join us again next time as we continue to follow the footsteps of leadership.
3: Hindu leader Pandit Rup Narayan Prasad is welcoming stronger regulation of Guyana's gambling industry while warning of the potential social and economic consequences of gambling, particularly among young people and vulnerable groups, noting that the new legislation must be matched by effective enforcement and continuous oversight. Pandit Prasad says gambling is incompatible with the core principles of Hinduism, which promotes responsibility, self-control, righteousness, and productive living.
4: Gambling has really caused lots of disturbance in the family. I want to look primarily on the Hindu perspective of gambling. You see, Hinduism, or what we call Sanatan Dharma, stands on the pillars of virtuous conduct, which are some very, very important, and these are some universal principles by which we lead our lives, such as Dharma itself, which is a very straightforward way of life. It is according to its good its righteousness. It is duty, it's responsibilities, right? And if one is to look at your duty, your responsibilities, and righteousness, and so forth, then you will want to see, as a dutiful parent or a dutiful son or a child, will want to see development in your family. So you will not go to things like gambling and alcohol consumption and so forth. So what we have seen in the Hindu families, and not only Hindu families, but families in the community at large, there are lots of young people who get involved in gambling, and not only the gambling that you have on the, the super bet, but other things like card playing, this dice, the chick-chick board and all these kind of things. But we know, based on our readings and findings in our scriptures, we know that gamblers never win. Because when you win now, you'll go back to win another, you want to go again. And if you lose, you want to go back to find back what you lose. And so in the process of that, you become an addict. You want to win back, and so you delve and you delve and you go into it. And we found very clearly that once you start going down in the Rig Ved of the Hindu texts, we found that the gambler develops an addiction. And developing this addiction, he lost his purity. Purity of mind, he lost his sense control, his self-control. He lost his dignity. He lost wealth, thereby plunging his entire family into chaos, embarrassment, and poverty. This destroys an entire family. The thing is also, the examples and the precedent that he set sometimes is inherited by the younger ones coming up. And so it

0: which is provided for this gambling thing. And so once that oversight has to be very, very strong to ensure that our children do not get, because nobody's the lawman and seeing you on your, when you're there on your phone in your bed, right? So what will have to happen, it's important for them to form or to table some kind of legislation where they can restrict younger people to have access to these sites where that is provided for gambling.
1: Pandit Prasad calls for stronger safeguards, underscoring that they are necessary to prevent children and other vulnerable persons from being exposed to gambling.
0: One has to remember that our children are a great asset to a country. Right? They are the future contributors to development. They're the future leader of all the agencies and every aspect of life. So therefore, they become an important asset for us to protect. And to have them being destroyed by these kind of things will defeat the purpose of developing a country that provides for young people.
2: Definitely.
0: So we have to be very careful. And also, while we say our young people are so important that we must protect them, what we consider as vulnerable people are people who don't have the kind of knowledge on the effects of all these kind of things. So therefore, also some kind of service must be put into place where we can educate who are considered to be the vulnerable people.
1: Pandit Prasad says protecting young people is ultimately about protecting Guyana's future and ensuring that the country's development gains are supported by a productive population.
3: It is now time for the Weekly Digest, a look at what our ministers have been up to across the country. Minister within the Office of the Prime Minister with Responsibility for Public Affairs and Information, Kwame McCoy, is calling for a Caribbean-wide framework to guide the responsible use of AI in journalism and broadcasting. The minister made the call during the Caribbean Broadcasting Union's 57th Annual General Assembly at the Arthur Chong Conference Center on Tuesday, where he also urged broadcasters to strengthen verification, cybersecurity, and AI literacy in newsrooms.
4: Let us begin shaping a Caribbean framework for the responsible use of artificial intelligence in journalism and broadcasting, with clear standards for disclosure, synthetic content, source protection, AI-assisted reporting, and newsroom accountability, so that our region can define its own ethical boundaries.
3: Guyana has recorded an increase in the number of students sitting the Caribbean Secondary Education Certificate, CSEC examinations, and the Caribbean Advanced Proficiency Examination, CAPE. This saw 13,052 students write CSEC this year, compared to 12,685 in 2025, representing an increase of 3%. While preliminary results for CAPE show that 666 students wrote the exam in 2026 compared to 650 in 2025. Among the highest performing candidates for CSEC was Nitya Narayan of Tagore High School in Berbice, who secured 26 grade 1s and 1 grade 2, while David Sugrim of Queen's College recorded the highest performance at CAPE, securing grade 1 passes in 11 units and grade 2 passes in 7 units. Farmers along the East Bank of Berbice who had called for better access to citrus planting material have received 5,000 plants as part of efforts to expand agricultural production in the area. Minister of Agriculture Zulfikar Mustafa delivered the planting materials on Friday at the Edinburgh Community Centre, fulfilling a commitment

0: made after farmers raised concerns about not receiving the type of planting materials needed to expand their operations. 10 vulnerable families across East Burby's Quarantine have received newly constructed homes under the Men on Mission initiative, including an elderly couple who lost their house to a fire and a stroke survivor now living in a home built for her needs. Minister Mustafa, who handed over the homes on behalf of President Irfan Ali, described the initiative as a commitment by the government. Thirteen graduates were charged to strengthen Guyana's national security architecture after completing the National Defense Institute NDI studies. Addressing the inaugural graduation ceremony on Friday, Minister of Home Affairs Oni Dwalran said Guyana's rapid economic transformation has created an urgent need for such an institution.
1: To our 13 graduates, I congratulate you. You have earned the distinction of being the first. And no matter how large this program becomes or how many cohorts follow, that distinction will always belong to you. But being first carries responsibility. You are not simply the first beneficiaries of this program. You are its first ambassadors. And the standard you establish will help determine the value that others attach to this institution.
0: 288 persons have successfully graduated from the Board of Industrial Training on Tuesday at the Unity Training Center, equipping them with skills to pursue their goals and contribute to their communities. More than $21.5 million was invested in their training, with 164 men and 124 women graduating across 14 programs in 8 occupational areas.
2: In the last 5 years, the East Coast Corridor has been a major beneficiary from the programs under the Board of Industrial Training. We have trained close to 1,500 individuals, men and women, of course, representing an almost $150 million investment into the people of Region 4 on the East Coast. And this investment here today will be no different.
0: And with that, we have wrapped up another week on Guyana's path to transformation.
3: With over 123,000 followers and growing, NCN continues to lead in the digital space with the launch of our NCN app. To tell us more, I'm joined by technical and digital media colleagues Devon and Shaquan.
4: Thank you, Michelle. Shaquan, this new app that is out, you want to tell us more about it and how it will help our listeners and viewers?
5: Listen to me. This is big time stuff. Why do I say that? I say that because we are moving into a different era. 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The question we now have to answer in the digital media landscape is, how do we get people news, information, content without sending them to TV or sending them to radio and keeping them on their phones? 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And we've answered that question through the NCN app.
4: All right. So what exactly is on this app?
5: So everybody knows NCN News at 6. 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
4: All right.
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4: Awesome.
5: I'll give you another example. 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
5: That's streaming. Correct.
4: This is awesome. This is correct. Awesome. And members of the diaspora could lock in and you could look at the news. 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
5: Of course. 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
4: This is a transition from traditional broadcasting
5: of course
4: media platforms to digital. This is awesome.
5: The answer is we got to evolve, bro. If we want to keep up with what's happening in our world, we have to be able to give people news now. One of the things our CEO here at NCN says a lot of the time is that the deadline for news is no longer at 6 o'clock. Yeah. It is right now.
4: It's right.
5: And we have to be able to answer that question. And we've been able to do that through the development of this app and now through promoting. You can download the NCN app very simply. 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
4: Great. 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
6: Minister within the Office of the Prime Minister with responsibility for public affairs and information, Kwame McCoy, is calling for a Caribbean-wide framework to guide the responsible use of AI in journalism and broadcasting. The minister made the call during the conference day of the CBU's 57th AGA at the ACC on Tuesday, where he also urged broadcasters to strengthen verification, cybersecurity, and AI literacy in newsrooms.
7: Let us begin shaping a Caribbean framework for the responsible use of artificial intelligence in journalism and broadcasting, with clear standards for disclosure, synthetic content, source protection, AI-assisted reporting, and newsroom accountability, so that our region can define its own ethical boundaries.
6: The minister says those standards must be supported by practical newsroom skills, particularly as journalists and broadcasters face an increasing amount of manipulated and synthetic content. He is also encouraging the CBU to strengthen regional verification and fact-checking mechanisms to respond to misinformation that can quickly cross borders and platforms.
7: I want to encourage the CBU to pursue a stronger regional verification and fact-checking architecture, because misinformation moves across borders and platforms within minutes, as we all know, and a regional threat demands a coordinated regional response.
6: Meanwhile, the minister noted that the focus now must be on turning discussions about AI into measurable action across Caribbean newsrooms.
7: I charge every delegate to return to your institution and move one element of this conversation from theory to implementation. Develop the policy, conduct training, update the editorial code, establish the verification desk, or strengthen the archive, and to do something measurable, because technology change will keep moving rapidly.
6: Minister McCoy says the Caribbean has the creativity and intellectual capacity to use emerging technologies to strengthen its voice and increase its influence in the global
8: information space. That has brought us to the end of Information for Nation Building. This program serves to bring you updates on the work and initiatives being undertaken

the coast to the hinterland, from our riverine communities to the Rupununi, this is the Voice of Guyana, broadcasting on 102.5 FM and 560 AM, relaying nationwide on 95.1 FM in Lethem, Mabaruma, Madia, Aishalton, Bartica, and Oriella, and 95.5 FM on Radio Essequibo. 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

God will break you to position you, break you to promote you, and break you to put you in your right place. But when he breaks you, he doesn't hurt you. He doesn't, when he breaks you, he doesn't destroy you. He does it with grace. Ah! 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Where? Ooh. Thank you, Lord. Thank you. So, Father, tonight we're broken before you. Thank you for handling us with grace.

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0: Colin Melodias Lescano, a female Cuban national whose last known address is Lot 203, Charlotte Street, Georgetown, or somewhere else in the country. Here is a message for you. You are requested to attend the Demerara High Court on Thursday, 27th August at 8:30. I repeat, you are requested to attend the Demerara High Court on Thursday, 27th August at 8:30. The message sent by the Director of Public Prosecutions is for Melodias Lescano, a female Cuban national whose last known address is Lot 203, Charlotte Street, Georgetown, or somewhere else in the country.
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Jesus, what a mighty God we serve. Friends, I greet you all in the wonderful name of Jesus. It is a great joy to come once more into your homes, wherever you may be listening to this broadcast. Your hearts will be richly blessed. Some of you work through the night. God kept you and he has allowed you to be in this brand new day. Spirit of our lives, all of us, we went to bed last night and he allowed us to be awakened. Some people are still at work. But we want to give Jehovah God praise and thanks because he's a mighty God, mighty to save, mighty to keep, mighty to heal. At this time, shall we look to him in a word of prayer. Gracious and most loving Father, we give you praise and thanks because indeed you're a mighty God. You're the true and the living God. You're the creator of the heavens and the earth. You're the giver of life and breath. Omnipotent Father, we thank you that we are in the land of the living. We thank you that we can inhale and exhale this morning. We thank you that we can see. We thank you, God, for your goodness towards us, so towards our children or grandchildren. We thank you for husbands and wives, grandparents. We thank you for all race, color, class, and creed this morning. We thank you for your goodness towards the people in this nation of Guyana, 83,000 square miles. Oh God, we thank you for the peoples in Essequibo, Demerara, and Burbies, in every region. We thank you, Father, for men and women that are saved by your grace and washed in the blood of Jesus, and their names are inscribed in the Lamb's Book of Heaven, and they have a glorious hope beyond the grave. And Father, this morning I thank you for the blessed Holy Spirit drawing men and women unto yourself, boys and girls. Thank you for those who are going to give their lives to Christ today. Thank you for those who are going to be born again today and washed in the blood of Christ. Father, let the sick be healed in Jesus' name. Let the oppressed be set free in Jesus' name. Gracious Father, we ask that you will continue to give our president or vice president or prime minister, oh God, the ministers in the various portfolios, oh God, you will continue to give them, oh God, the wisdom and the understanding to govern this nation wisely and rightly. Every member of parliament, as they come together, oh God, make decisions for the running of this nation. Have mercy upon the opposition leaders. Be with them all. Let righteousness exalt our nation. We thank you for the ministers of the gospel of Jesus Christ, men and women that are praying and crying out to you for your blessings and your mercies upon our nation. Let your blessings be upon these men and women. We thank you for those, oh God, who gave birth to babies last night. Thank you how you brought them through safe. We thank you for the doctors and nurses who work with them and those who are waiting to give birth today. Thank you for giving them safe delivery today. Father, those who are going to the courts for justice, let it be granted to them. Those who are bereaved over the death of their loved ones, you comfort and you console them. The sick and afflicted, oh, have mercy upon their souls. Let them experience

cane factories and the rice factories, be with them all. Those who are farming for us, those who go to sea to catch fishes for us. Remember those pilots who are going into the interland. Oh God, take them safe, bring them out safe. Those who are looking after the gold and the timber, be with them all. We thank you for this blessed nation of Guyana. Let your will be done. We give you praise and we give you thanks in Jesus' precious name, in Jesus' wonderful name. Amen and amen. The song says, leaning on the everlasting arms. What a fellowship, what a joy divine, leaning on the everlasting arms. What a blessedness, what a peace is mine, leaning on the everlasting arms. Oh, how sweet to walk in this pilgrim way, leaning on the everlasting arms. Oh, how bright the path grows from day to day, leaning on the everlasting arms. What have I to dread, what have I to fear, leaning on the everlasting arms. I have blessed peace with my Lord so near, leaning on the everlasting arms. Leaning, leaning, safe and secure from all alarms, leaning, leaning, leaning on the everlasting arms. Yes, friends, we give Jehovah God praise and thanks for his everlasting arms that is able to keep us, that is able to preserve us, that is able to protect us. Friends, the word of God tells us, admonishes us, it tells us that Jehovah God, his eyes are in every place, beholding the evil and good that men do it. His eyes are on tone for the whole earth to show himself strong on the behalf of those whose heart is perfect towards him. Yes, whatever your troubles may be today, I'm telling you about a Jesus who is alive, and he is at the right hand of the Father, and he ever liveth to make intercession for us. Yes, friends, in the book of Acts, the second chapter, reading from the 22nd verse, it says, ye men of Israel, hear these words, Jesus of Nazareth, a man approved of God among you by miracles and wonders and signs, which God did by him in the midst of you, as he yourselves also know, him being delivered by the determinate counsel and foreknowledge of God, he hath taken and by wicked hands hath crucified and slain, whom God hath raised up, having loosed the pains of death, because it was not possible that he should be holden of it. For David speaketh concerning him, I foresaw the Lord always before my face, for he is on my right hand, that I should not be moved. Therefore did my heart rejoice, and my tongue was glad. Moreover also my flesh shall rest in hope, because thou wilt not leave my soul in hell, neither wilt thou suffer thine Holy One to see corruption. Thou hast made known to me the ways of life. Thou shalt make me full of joy with thy countenance. Men and brethren, let me freely speak unto you of the patriarch David, that he is both dead and buried, and his sepulchre is with us unto this day. Therefore, being a prophet, and knowing that God had sworn with an oath to him, that of the fruit of his loins according to the flesh he would raise up Jesus to sit on his throne, he seeing this before spake of the resurrection of Christ, that his soul was not left in hell, neither his flesh did see corruption. This Jesus had God raised up, whereof we are witnesses. Therefore, being by the right hand of God exalted, and having received of the Father the promise of the Holy Ghost, he had shed forth this which he now see and hear. Yes, friends, I'm telling you about a Jesus that is alive. He is not dead, he is alive. And the Bible tells us there is one God and one mediator between God and man, and that mediator is Jesus. Even though David, he had that assurance of Christ, the one who would not allow his soul to be left in hell. He was looking forward for the Messiah to liberate him. You and I that are alive today, we've got the word of God that gives us faith. Faith comes by hearing the word. And the word of God tells us in the Gospels, Matthew, Mark, Luke, and John, it tells us about the birth of Christ, his earthly ministry, his death, his burial, his resurrection. Madam, he went to the cross and he bled and died for you and for me. For God so loved the world that he gave his only begotten Son, that whosoever believeth in him should not perish but have everlasting life. For God sent not his Son into the world to judge the world, to condemn the world, but that the world through him might be saved. He that believeth in him is not condemned. He that believeth not is condemned already, because he hath not believed in the name of the only begotten Son of God. And this is condemnation, that light is come into the world, and men love darkness rather than light, because their deeds are evil. For everyone that cometh to the light cometh that his deeds may be made manifest, that they are wrought in God. Jesus is the cure for our sins. Mister, whatever sins you have committed in thought, in word, in deed, there is a cleansing for you in the blood of Jesus. Madam, the Bible tells us, it says, the blood of Jesus Christ, God's Son, cleanseth us from all sins. Young man, the word of God teaches us, it says, how he loved us and washed us from our sins in his blood. Whatever sins you have committed against God and against his word, breaking his laws, if you will repent and ask him to pardon you and to forgive you, the Bible says, though your sins be as scarlet, they shall be white as snow. Though they be red like crimson, they shall be as wool.

Jesus' blood is able to cleanse you. Jesus Christ took your sin penalty and my sin penalty. He was wounded for our transgressions. He was bruised for our iniquities. The chastisement of our peace was upon him, and with his stripes we were healed. When they spat on him, and they plucked his beard, and they put the crown of thorns upon him, and they gave him those 39 lashes, and he felt under the weight of the cross. Madam, he did it for you and for me. Young man, he did it for you and for me, so that our souls can be saved, so that you and I have forgiveness of sins, so that you and I can have eternal life. But you must believe what the Bible teaches. You must believe that he died on the cross, he was buried, and he rose from the dead. And you must call upon him. The Bible says, whosoever shall call upon the name of the Lord shall be saved. Romans 10:9-10, it says that if thou shalt confess with thy mouth the Lord Jesus, and shall believe in thine heart that God raised Christ from the dead, thou shalt be saved. For with the heart man believeth unto righteousness, and with the mouth confession is made unto salvation. Here in this nation of Guyana, we have thousands of people that are saved by your grace. But they had to open their mouths and invite Christ into their lives. They believe what the scripture teaches, that he died on the cross and he was buried and he rose from the dead on the third day. He conquered hell, death, and the grave, is alive. And the Bible tells us, whosoever shall call upon the name of the Lord shall be saved. And those brothers and sisters here in this nation that are saved by God's grace and they're washed in the blood of Jesus, they had to call upon him, and they experience a miracle of salvation that took place in their spirit, where God's Holy Spirit has borne witness with their human spirit that they've been passed from death unto life. They become new creatures in Christ. Old things are passed away, and behold, all things become it new. The things of God that was like foolish to them, no longer it's foolishness. The joy of the Lord is their strength. They enjoy praying and meditating upon the word, and going out and having fellowship with the other saints. They know that their names are inscribed in the Lamb's Book of Heaven. They know that they've been passed from death unto life. They have a hope beyond the grave. Mister, where will you spend eternity? Madam, where will you spend eternity? Young man, where will you spend eternity? There is a heaven to gain and there is a hell to shun. The devil comes not but for to steal, to kill, and to destroy. Jesus came that you can have life and have it more abundantly. And you can have that glorious hope beyond the grave, where you can lean upon the everlasting arms of the Lord, where you can cast your cares upon him because he cared for you. You can cast your burdens upon him and he will sustain you. I encourage you today, give your life to Christ. Receive him as your Lord. Believe on him. Believe on the Lord Jesus Christ, and thou shalt be saved and thy house. Let him be your Lord. Let him be your Savior. Let him be your Lord. Call upon him today. Ask him to come into your life and to be your Lord and Savior, and you will experience a miracle of salvation. His blood will cleanse you from all sins and all unrighteousness, and the angels are waiting to rejoice in heaven over your wise and right decision. Take him into your life now. Open your mouth and ask him to come into your life. Believe on the Lord Jesus Christ, and thou shall be saved. God bless you as you open your mouth and you ask Christ to come into your life. Live for Jesus. Your labor will never ever be in vain. There is a heaven to gain and there is a hell to shun. And that day you want to hear, well done, thou good and faithful servant. Enter now into the joys of the Lord. Not to hear, depart from me, workers of iniquity, I know you not. Let him be your Lord and let him be your Savior. God bless you. Have a blessed day. Until next week, by God's grace.

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1: BBC News with Moira Alderson. At least 14 infants have died in Pakistan after a fire broke out in one of the main state-run hospitals in the capital, Islamabad. According to officials, 15 newborn babies were on the maternity ward on the third floor of the Pakistan Institute of Medical Sciences. The fire is now under control. Our Pakistan correspondent, Carrie Davis, is outside the hospital.
2: There are still families here who are grieving the loss of their children that died in this fire. A woman told us that she was in the nursery opposite because her sister-in-law had just given birth. She said that it was around 6 o'clock in the morning when they suddenly heard shouts. And initially she said they thought that maybe someone had died, there was an emergency, and then they saw the smoke. At that point, they were able to grab the baby and run out of the hospital as quickly as possible. They also said that there were quite a lot of other mothers that were awake at that time, and they were able to escape too because they were awake. She was really quite fearful about what might have happened if more people had been sleeping at that point. Now, there's real shock here that something like this could happen.
1: Rescue operations are underway on both sides of the China-Nepal border after a devastating flash flood swept away homes and villages in northern Nepal and triggered mudslides in Tibet. Major casualties are feared, Mashiri Azadeh reports.
3: The flood tore through homes and infrastructure on Wednesday morning in Rasuwa, north of the capital Kathmandu, and near the border with Tibet. The Prime Minister has held an emergency meeting and is coordinating with the Red Cross. While some people have been rescued in the area, police say they have lost contact with dozens of their own officers. Officials believe melting snow in the Bhoti Kosi River, which flows from Tibet to Nepal, likely triggered the flood. Several districts downstream are now on high alert as officials and emergency teams try to understand the scale of the disaster.
1: Azadeh Mashiri with that report. China's Narcotics Control Commission has warned a growing number of teenagers are misusing prescription drugs to deal with exam pressure. Students are buying non-regulated substances online to cope with grueling study hours and a strict elimination system. Laura Bickers in Beijing.
4: Amongst the chat rooms that we've seen and the people we've spoken to, the one word that they keep coming up with is pressure. The pressure of exams, the pressure from parents and the pressure from society to succeed. So there are a number of factors that is unique to China. First of all, the one-child policy. Up until 2016, families in this country were only allowed to have one child, which means their entire hope, economic and social hope, is on the shoulders of one person. Secondly, when it comes to academic pressure, China really does have one of the toughest exams in the world.
1: Oil prices continue to fall as hopes rise that the Strait of Hormuz could reopen. Crude oil's tumbled more than 8% this week to well below $90 a barrel as Tehran and Oman have resumed talks on how to manage traffic through the strategic waterway. World News from the BBC. A fire at a petrochemical plant in Russia's Far East Amur region has killed at least 7 people. More than 150 others were injured in the blaze at the complex, which is a joint venture between the Russian company Sibur and Chinese firm Sinopec. Company officials said 6 Chinese nationals were among the dead. Others are missing. China's foreign ministry has told its citizens to leave the southern African country of Eswatini over what it described as security risks. Officials cited rampant cyber fraud and criminal activities associated with gambling as some of their concerns. Eswatini is one of the few countries that recognise the sovereignty of Taiwan, which China claims as part of its territory. At least 50 children have been killed in an outbreak of diphtheria in northwest Nigeria. Officials in Kano State say the disease has spread to 6 local government areas. They've urged local authorities to deploy more health workers and implement emergency measures in areas most at risk. Diphtheria is a highly contagious bacterial infection. Taylor Swift and Beyoncé are among the stars paying tribute to the country music legend Dolly Parton, who's died at the age of 80. Swift said a world without Dolly did not feel possible, real or right, while Beyoncé described her as a North Star, bold and brilliant, talented and tenacious. Shaima Khalil is in Los Angeles and has more.
5: From the moment her death was announced, fans have gathered at Dolly Parton's star on Hollywood Boulevard. Dolly Parton's music travelled across generations and her talent crossed genres. Some grew up with Jolene and Coat of Many Colors. Others discovered her through Whitney Houston's recording of I'll Always Love You. The rhinestones, the wigs and the glamour made her instantly recognisable. Her generosity reached far beyond music. The Imagination Library, inspired by her father who never learned to read, gave free books to millions of children around the world.
1: BBC News.
0: You're with us on The Voice of Guyana. It is 6:07. At this point, we do not have any announcement of death. However, we've got three messages. First off, we're calling Melodiez Lascano, a female Cuban national whose last known address is Lot 203 Charlotte Street, Georgetown, or is living somewhere else in the country. Here's a message for you. You are requested to attend Demerara High Court on Thursday, the 27th of August at 8:30. I'll repeat that message. You are requested to attend the Demerara High Court on Thursday, the 27th of August at 8:30. This message is sent by the Director of Public Prosecutions and is for Melodiez Lascano, a female Cuban national whose last known address is Lot 203 Charlotte Street, Georgetown, or is living somewhere else in the country. Calling Bevin Colleen Melville of Lot 18, Area H, Montrose, East Coast, Demerara. Veronica Cook of Linden, Region Number 10. Marlon Jones of Lot 1046, Hurstelling, East Bank, Demerara. Marcia Daniels of Lot 474, 4 Miles Housing Scheme, Bartica. Henry Niriuska Leon Sanandrea of Suwanda Back Dam, Peruni River, Region Number 7, or all somewhere else in the country. Here's a message for you. You are requested to attend the Bartica Magistrates Court on Wednesday, the 26th of August, 2026, at 8:30. I'll repeat that message. You are requested to attend the Bartica Magistrates Court on Wednesday, the 26th of August, 2026, at 8:30. This message is sent by the Commissioner of Police and is for Bevin Colleen Melville of Lot 18, Area H, Montrose, East Coast, Demerara. Veronica Cook of Linden, Region 10. Marlon Jones of Lot 1046, Hurstelling, East Bank, Demerara. Marcia Daniels of Lot 474, 4 Miles Housing Scheme, Bartica. And Henry Niriuska Leon Sanandrea of Suwanda Back Dam, Peruni River, Region Number 7, are all somewhere else in the country. Finally, calling Tony Madry of Lot 11, Recess Village, Mykoni, East Coast, Demerara. Radish Pule, known as Polo, of Lot 368, Parfait Harmony, West Bank, Demerara. Jarrell Milling, Police Constable 24778 of the Criminal Investigation Department, Crime Laboratory, Evelary, Kingston. Ravindra Mahes of Lot 369, Hampton Court, Essequibo Coast. And Delon Peters of Essequibo Coast and Paramaribo, Suriname, or somewhere else in the country. Here is a message for you. You are requested to attend the Lethem Magistrates Court on Wednesday, the 26th of August at 13 hours. I'll repeat that message. You are requested to attend the Lethem Magistrates Court on Wednesday, the 26th of August at 13 hours. This message is sent by the Commissioner of Police and is for Tony Madry of Lot 11, Recess Village, Mykoni, East Coast, Demerara. Radish Pule, known as Polo, of Lot 368, Parfait Harmony, West Bank, Demerara. Jarrell Milling, Police Constable 24778 of the Criminal Investigation Department, Crime Laboratory, East Evelary, Kingston. Ravindra Mahes of Lot 369, Hampton Court, Essequibo Coast. And Delon Peters of Essequibo Coast and Paramaribo, Suriname, or all somewhere else in the country. The next scheduled announcement of death and messages can be heard at 7:35. It is 6:11.
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0: Well, I'm going to take off on a brand new subject this week. How about this? How to get a good night's sleep. So funny that I decided to record these broadcasts on this subject because this morning I woke up, went into the kitchen, got a cup of coffee. My wife looked over and said, "How did you sleep?" And I said, "I may have had the best night's sleep of my life last night." Now, that's not always the case. I'm 63 years of age, so some of you folks that are in my age category or older, especially those of you that are older than me, you know how blessed it is to get a good night's sleep. That doesn't always happen. The Bible has some interesting things to say about this, and so I think it's worthwhile. A good night's sleep, by the way, is a gift from the Lord. You know, our God created us so that our bodies need rest. We expend energy throughout the day, and folks, listen, by nightfall, our bodies need to be refueled and rested so that we can wake up to another day of promised productivity. Yet increasing polls are showing that the average American is sleeping poorly and rarely, if ever, get the proper sleep and rest that they need. Think about this, folks. Sleep aids have become a multi-million dollar industry. More and more people are medicating themselves to sleep and then medicating themselves to wakefulness. Our country is popping sleeping pills to put us to sleep and then slamming down energy drinks to jolt us awake. And I think we can all agree that's not healthy. You might be surprised to find out that the Bible gives us a prescription for a good night's rest. It also warns us of what I call rest robbers or sleep robbers. Things that if we do not avoid will steal from us the sleep we all so desperately need. And so here I go, coming off the best night of sleep of my life to teach some of these things. It may not be that way tonight, but I'm going to take it. Psalms 4, verse 8, "I will both lay me down in peace and sleep, for thou, Lord, only makest me dwell in safety." Psalms 127, verse 1 and 2, "Except the Lord build the house, they labor in vain that build it. Except the Lord keep the city, the watchman waketh but in vain. It is vain for you to rise up early, to sit up late, to eat the bread of sorrows, for so he giveth his beloved sleep." I want to start by saying this, folks. Sometimes it is God's will for us to not sleep well at night. There are nights that God wants us to be awake and sometimes wakes us up. You say, "Preacher, where's that in the Bible?" God wakes us up sometimes so that we can spend time meditating, thinking about the Word of God. Psalms 119, 148, "Mine eyes prevent the night watches that I might meditate in thy word." Psalms 1:2, "But his delight is in the law of the Lord, and in his law doth he meditate day and night." So sometimes God wakes us up just to meditate on the Bible. Folks, listen to me. Sometimes I've been studying something from the Bible, and there's some parts of it that maybe don't make sense, some verses that I'm wrestling with, and sometimes I'll go to sleep and wake up in the middle of the night, and all of a sudden it'll be crystal clear what those verses were trying to teach me. Sometimes the night watches are a good time for God to communicate to us through his word.
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0: Good morning. How are you this morning? It is Wednesday, the 26th of August, 2026. Welcome to The Breakfast Show. I am Deborah Francis. Always a pleasure being with you. Do stay with me right up until 9 hours this morning as we get our Wednesday started. It's back to work, back to your regular schedule after your holiday yesterday. I trust you would have had yourself a good holiday if it is that you went to the mosque, if it is that you participated in any of the lectures, the teachings, in observance of the holiday. Good for you. If it is that you just took the time to relax, if it is that you took the time to shop, I realize that some persons took the time to shop yesterday because, of course, we had fewer people on the roadway, fewer people in the stores, and there were some stores which were open. And so persons took the time to do their back to school shopping yesterday. So good for you. Good for you. And indeed, I was on Regent Street yesterday and I did see quite a number of stores open. And it looked like a holiday, but at the same time, there were quite a number of stores which were open. So I guess persons took advantage of that and went about their shopping. Nonetheless, happy that you're with us. Hope you had a great day yesterday. Hope you had a good night's rest and you're ready for today. It is Wednesday, brand new day, brand new slate, brand new opportunities, brand new favor, brand new peace, brand new everything. It's just a clean slate today. I hope that you will rise, you will shine, you will go out there, serve with excellence as though you're serving the Almighty, so that all will be well and you will leave the world a much better place than you have found it. So welcome to The Breakfast Show. Let's get started with our inspirational dose of wisdom. And then we have got your very first song, which I hope you will dance to. Wake yourself up if it is that you're still in bed. Hello. Good morning. Oh, rise and shine. The world is awaiting your awesomeness, so please don't deny us. Welcome to The Breakfast Show.
1: I am Winsome Henry, and here is your inspirational dose of wisdom. Every sunrise is a reminder that you have another chance to begin again. This quote tells us that each new day is a fresh opportunity to learn from yesterday, leave behind mistakes, and move forward with hope, no matter what happened before. Today offers a new beginning. Make the most of it and embrace the possibilities ahead. I'm Winsome Henry, and that was your dose of wisdom.

0: Alrighty, that's our very first song. That's Hall & Oates there with You Make My Dreams Come True. 6:22, let's get to the weather forecast for today's issued by the National Weather Watch Center.
1: With the check of your weather, I am Oshana Hapiwana. Mostly cloudy conditions will persist across Guyana, with thundershowers expected over regions 6 to 10 during the morning. As the day progresses, other areas will experience occasional showers and isolated thunderstorms from the late morning into afternoon. Rainfall is expected to be between 10 and 30 millimeters. Winds will be gentle to moderate breeze from the southeast to the south. Maximum temperatures will range between 30 and 32 degrees Celsius along the coast and between 31 and 33 degrees Celsius elsewhere. For your spring tide advisory, persons are advised that a spring tide advisory becomes effective from today and will continue until Wednesday, September 2, 2026. During this period, persons in low-lying and coastal areas should remain alert for all higher than normal tides, which can increase the risk of coastal and drainage flooding, particularly during high tide. Now for your extended forecast. On Thursday, mostly sunny skies with localized showers and possible isolated thunderstorms can be expected. And until next time, be safe and have a great day.

0: 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We will get to our Burbies Bridge and Ferry Crossing. But let's get to the traffic on the outside. I did say it's back to work today, and we're starting on the east coast of Demerara, where we're seeing a very steady flow of traffic heading, especially in the direction of the city of Georgetown, as persons really just trying to get ahead of the bulk of the traffic that will be coming up at around 7-8 o'clock, or minutes to eight thereabouts. As we get to the western end of the Demerara River, we're at the Freedom Hoop Junction. And not a lot of traffic at this hour, bright sunshine though. And most of the traffic, the few that we're seeing, most of it heading towards the Stelling End and from the Stelling End as well. And persons are just on their way going about their business. On the east bank of Demerara, we don't quite have a view of Grove, but we'll start at Diamond. Not a lot of traffic at this hour, just a few vehicles up and down. When I say few, I mean like four vehicles in sight heading towards the city and two heading up. That's how few it is. At the Demerara Harbour Bridge, just a few vehicles up and down, mostly heading in the direction of the city of Georgetown. Nothing too significant. And at Houston, we were seeing an increased number, but again, nothing significant at all. In fact, at this hour, I can tell you 1, 2, 3, 4 vehicles in sight, 5th one, 6th one. Heading towards the city of Georgetown. As we get towards the DSL Junction now, again, this is just a blank screen at the moment, but we'll move to Jaguar Roundabout. And again, this is frozen. It's too early. Nonetheless, I did see earlier that we were seeing, oh, here we go, a good flow, especially coming from Upper East Bank, Demerara, and persons heading up the East Bank as well. So that's what's happening on the roadway. Not a lot of traffic at this hour, but I hope that you will get up nonetheless and be about your day, because you just want to be on time. And it's a good thing when you're early, because you can settle in and get to your business. 6:26 it is. Let's get to our Burbies Bridge Ferry Crossing. Then we've got another song, maybe two, which will take us to 6:30. We'll bring you your road safety talk then. This is The Breakfast Show. Good morning.
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0: Why Do Fools Fall in Love? That's always such a timeless song. Diana Ross, and that was from 1981. It's now time for your road safety talk, which comes from the traffic department of the Guyana Police Force.
1: Careful driving saves lives. On today's program, we address anger and frustration behind the wheel. Traffic congestion, another driver's mistake, or being cut off can easily cause frustration. But reacting with aggressive driving, excessive horn blowing, tailgating, or dangerous overtaking can easily turn a minor situation into a serious collision. If another driver makes a mistake, don't allow their actions to control your behavior. Take a breath, create some distance, and continue driving responsibly. You cannot control how everyone else drives, but you can control how you respond. Keep your cool and keep the road safe. And remember, careful driving saves lives. 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
0: And you can join us tomorrow at 6 hours 30 for another edition of Road Safety Talk.

Good morning, 6:34. I hope that you're well today. If it is that you're doing your last minute shopping today, I hope that you get out there early. Get out there early, please, so that you, first of all, can get ahead of the sun. We have had hot, extremely, extremely hot days. Yesterday, the humidity was, oh my goodness, it was something else. I wasn't sure what to do with myself, honestly speaking. It was just so intense yesterday. And in addition to that, but I was very happy when the sun came out later on yesterday afternoon, because with the sun, the wind returned and that cooled the place down. We even had a bit of a shower last evening as well, which cooled the place down as well significantly. But oh my word, it is so hot. So if it is that you're heading out to shop, I would suggest you head out there early. Do your shopping. If it is you're doing last minute, do it. You're picking up your last bits of items on your list, that is. Or even if you're starting your shopping, listen, go out there, do your best, do your pricing, and just get about your business. You know, if it will help if you know where you like to go and what your budget is. Because if you're just going down Regent Street to walk, to see what is there, it will take you some time. So ensure that you go online. A number of stores are online and a number of stores have bargains as well. So cash in on those bargains once it's a good quality. You just don't want to buy something because, you know, it lasts a month and then you buy another, like shoes. A lot of folks, sometimes they buy shoes 3 times for the year because to buy one sneaker is just so expensive, right? A sneaker can run as much as $20,000+. And sometimes it's just best to just buy a regular size shoe that can take the runnings, you know, take all the movement that will be happening during this term, and then buy a new one in the next term. So it all depends on your budget, whatever suits you. You know your budget, you know how to work it. So do your best, get everything that you need to get though. Have the kids out at school on Monday, please and thank you. And on that note, just want to let you know that the Ministry of Education has assured us that the opening of school is on Monday. There is a fake message that is circulating online saying the school has been rescheduled. The reopening of school, that is, would have been rescheduled to the 7th, but that is not true. So in the event you have seen that message, just know that it is false and that schools will reopen on the 31st of August. I did see the Honorable Minister Sonia Parag out with her team checking various schools and doing spot checks and so on, and that is great. I did say that sometimes we see too often we see construction all sorts happening at the start of the school year, at the start of school year, and that is not what you want, because noise, dust, all those things can really become a problem, a challenge when it comes to learning and being, you know, having kids exposed. And I did see the minister did point out to one of the contractors that they need to clean up, they need to reduce the noise, they need to hurry up and just get stuff done, right? So that the kids will not be affected. So just confirming, the Ministry of Education has advised that schools are scheduled to open on August 31. So please complete your shopping, get your uniforms, get your everything. You don't have to sew these days because they've got too many vendors out there selling uniforms. Okay, too many. So just choose one of them, get your child's school uniform, get the your socks, your shoe, your sneakers, whatever it is that you will be using, your backpack, your lunch bowl, water bottle, socks, vests, or vests for the girls as well. Just on the garments generally. Just get everything together. Get their stationery. Collect the list from the school. If it is that the school has a list, a stationery list, get that so that you can follow that list. You can you know, clear off that list. Once you have that list, half of your job is done. You don't have to worry about anything else, right? It means that you've got your art list, your this list, or that list. Buy everything. Send it to the school so that they will select what they'd like to have. That's if your child has storage at school. If not, keep it in a safe space at home. And when they need it, you have it on demand so that they can have it to be used during the school term, right? So just ensure that you get everything that you need and have the kids out, please.
Let's do that, because I really would like to see all of our kids on time at school on Monday. Okay, they're going to enter a new class, so you really want them to go out there and be confident enough. And please have conversations with them as well about expectations, about you know, expectations relative to behavior, relative to values that you like for them to display, relative to, and when I talk about values, I'm talking inclusive of bullying or not bullying. We really need to start this discussion at home. So parents, just have this discussion at home. Let your child know that bullying is unacceptable and that they should not be bullying. They should not, whether participate actively or inactively in bullying, they shouldn't. So if it is that they are the bully, absolutely not admissible, tolerated. In addition to that, if they are cheering the bully on, again, unacceptable. If it is that they are on the sidelines just watching, they're not doing anything, they're watching, they too, you know, and actively participating in that. So please, just talk to your kids that they should not be on the sidelines, they should not be encouraging, neither should they be the bully. But they should also be assertive. That is a discussion I'm having with my child, even as we speak, you know, to be assertive so that a bully comes to you, and bullies will show up, you know what to do, how to react. You're not fighting, but you're letting them know that, no, that is unacceptable. Please stop. And stop is a complete sentence. You need to tell your child that, your children. Stop is a complete sentence. When someone says stop, stop means don't do it. Cut it out. Stop. End of story. They don't need an explanation. Stop is stop. Tell your child that, okay? Especially your girls. Girls need to understand stop is stop. Boys need to understand stop means stop, okay? So just have conversations with your kids, please, and thank you. And let's all work to ensure that our kids are good people. You know, that's all we need as parents. We just want to look at our kids and know that they're making the right decisions, and those things start from home, right? And sometimes it requires enforcement, reinforcement in some instance, just to remind them, because they're kids, they're growing, they will make mistakes, no one is perfect, but just in love, constantly reinforce. Do you say please? Do you say thank you? You know, do you say good day? Do you say have a good day? Do you, you know, those sorts of minor things can become major things. So just have conversations with your kids. Now, also want to say good morning to all of our teachers. You guys are amazing. Thank you for your service and all that you do. Listen, you don't know how much you add to our days. You really don't. You will never understand, you know. My heart is just, I just have a soft spot for teachers and healthcare workers, right? Because they do go way beyond the call of duty, way beyond the call of duty. You guys should be paid so much more. So if it is that you can make your child's teacher's life less worrisome, less tedious, please do it. Okay? Please do it. So ensure that you look out for your teachers, the teachers of your children, because they will also look out for you. And they do. They do look out for you. They do ensure that, you know, whatever it is that they need to bring to your attention, they do. And you can work together so that everyone can be happy. Yes? Okay, good. Amerindian Heritage Month calendar of activities would have been released. As you know, we celebrate Amerindian Heritage Month in the month of September. It will be observed under the theme, observing our cultural heritage during our Diamond Jubilee. That's the theme for this year, observing our cultural heritage during our Diamond Jubilee. So they'll start with the Amerindian religious service on August 31. At Umanayana, 17 hours, September 1, Amerindian Heritage Cultural Extravaganza, the opening ceremony at 18 hours, Whirlwind Village Sophia, September 2 to 5, the Amerindian Arts, Craft and Cuisine, 10 hours daily at the Whirlwind Village, that's what they're calling it now, Whirlwind Village Sophia, okay. September 2 to 5, Amerindian Heritage Month Cultural Nights, 19 hours, the same as Whirlwind Village Sophia. I wonder when this was changed.
September 6th, Amerinian Fitness Walk, 6 hours, Humaniana to the National Park. September 7th, Amerinian Art Exhibition, 18 hours, National Gallery of Art, Castellani House. September 10th, Reflection on the Life of Stephen Campbell, 19 hours, Santa Rosa, Moruca. September 12th, Amerinian Heritage Village Day, 10 hours, Bunbury Region 1. September 14 to 18, School Tour. This will be done daily. The Office of the President and various national sites. Well, this is where they bring students from the hinterland and they have various sites being toured. September 18, Amerinian Heritage Dinner, 19 hours, Royal Ballroom. September 19 to 20, Amerinian Heritage Safari, 6 hours, the Ministry of Amerinian Affairs to Falmouth Region 10. September 24 to 27, Amerinian Heritage Games, Everest Ground. I was really hoping it was going to change, but let's see. I think we've outgrown that facility. Definitely outgrown that facility. September 30, Amerinian Heritage Pageant, 19 hours, National Cultural Center. I would have loved to see the Amerinian Heritage Games at one of the stadiums because I think we have definitely outgrown that Everest facility. Absolutely. It's so crowded. You can't see anything. You can't see. So it's just a challenge to attend because you just can't see. Unless you're right up front and you run the risk of being trampled on. And I just think they have outgrown that. But that's just my opinion. And it doesn't matter, right? Because decisions have already been made. 6:45, let's get to our Ministry of Natural Resources activity. They've got Pork Knocker Week. And they've got Pork Knocker Day Celebration. 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So they will... They, of course, kicked off the week with the walk. And then they will have this annual Pork Knockers Day celebration, a celebration of Guyana's rich mining heritage and the remarkable contributions of the men and women who continue to shape our mining industry. So they've got battling, Tacuba crossing, shoveling, Warashi race, gold search, jigging, football, cricket, Bahir, camp making, kids race as well. They've got prizes for male and female. And this is happening on the 29th of August at 10 a.m. at various venues. Okay. They've got a Matthews Ridge at the community ground, Madia at the Madia Square, Bartica Community Center ground. Madia has I Love Madia. That's so wonderful. Aishalton at Aishalton Village ground as well. Tamakay at the Tamake Landing, Isano at Isano Landing, Peruni Landing, Imbaimadai at the Imbaimadai Landing as well. So this should be pretty interesting. Just want to wish everyone well in the Pork Knocker Day celebration. It's Mining Week, everyone. So just want to wish everyone well, all those participating in Mining Week. Also want to just advise you very quickly that the Ministry of Public Works is advising that their ongoing works construction at the Good Success to Tamari stretch of the East Bank Demerara. So as a result of that, they would like for you to note that speed limit will be reduced to 30 kilometers in all construction zones. You need to obey all signs and instructions from traffic police officers and flaggers. Proceed with caution and patience when passing through work areas and plan your journey accordingly and leave early as you should expect travel delays and ensure that you cooperate ASAP with all of the persons on site and get your destination safely. What I would also advise considering this is that you leave early, okay? If you're traveling to the airport, leave early so that you can accommodate any delay that may be encountered. Also, the orange economy, those persons who are involved in this economy, artists, sculptors, painters, producers, music people, you name it, everyone, even researchers, those who do documentation services in this particular space, whether you do research, whether you do content development, whether you are into entertainment news, those sorts of things, so journalists, all those persons who are involved in documentation, painting, sculpting, writing, songs, poetry, drama, you name it, all the persons involved in Orange Economy, please ensure that you participate in this national
well, I'm not sure if it's a consultation, but they'd like to have a database of all the folks involved in the economy, and then

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1: It's time for another recipe here on Real Life Vienna. Today we're going to be cooking saijan bhaji. So for this recipe here, today we're going to be using some, along with our saijan bhaji, it's the drumsticks. If you don't know what it is, the drumsticks that you put in curries and stuff, it's a leaf from that. And for this recipe, we're going to be using some scallions, garlic, onions, pepper, shrimp. We're going to be adding some shrimp to this bhaji as well. Salt to taste and some coconut cream. So first thing, we're going to wash our bhaji. Okay, so that's done, chopped up. Getting our garlic ready. Okay guys, so we are using the coconut cream today, but the coconut milk is always better, you know, right? So if you have coconut milk, use coconut milk, right? So we're gonna add a little bit of warm water to our cream. Okay guys, so we are heating some oil in our pan. So we're gonna add our shrimp here first. So we are using raw shrimp. Add a little bit of salt to that. Black pepper. So now we're gonna add our seasonings, so scallions and onions there. So now we are adding the crushed garlic and pepper. That's smelling good, guys. And it's time for our saijan bhaji. Bit of salt and black pepper. So now we're gonna add our coconut cream. So we're gonna let this cook now. Okay guys, so our saijan bhaji is done here now. We add a little bit more water and cook this on a slow heat. And this is now ready.
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1: Richard Sportscaster, Mary Collymore. Richard Sportscaster, Mary Collymore. Block 22 Flames are the new champions of the 2026 Linden Elite Basketball League after defeating the crowd favorite Victory Valley Royals 59-55 in an exciting final at the Retrieve Hard Court over the weekend. More in this report.
2: The Royals, led by Captain Harold Adams with a game-high 34 points, fell just short as Flames' Jurain Reynolds powered his team to victory with 22 points. Adams reflected on his team's loss.
3: We got to put in a lot of practice because due to this tournament, I could recall was it just one time we practiced or something. Sorry.
2: Flames captain Jonathan Clark credited the team's discipline and the strong defense for the win.
4: So the most inspiring thing is coming to the finals against competitors tonight, Royals, and losing consecutively. So we use that as fuel to win this game. So we train.

0: gruesomely for this victory.
1: Earlier, Block 22 Flames edged out Jets 41-38 in the semifinals, while Victory Valley Royals beat Vikings 48-35. Tournament promoter Kevon Scott said the League 2026 was created to revive sports in Linden, bringing the community together and create more opportunities for athletes and youths.
2: Main goal was to actually bring it back home to have this energy that we have it right now, competitiveness, support. The crowd has been super amazing. I can't ask for nothing more.
1: Jermaine Reynolds was named MVP of the finals, while Harold Adams took tournament MVP and top scorer honors. Defensive player of the tournament went to Javon Reynolds for his outstanding defensive efforts. Reporting for NCN Sport, Jackie Bourne.
3: Losignan Bulls were crowned the Essequibo Zone champions in the Lotto Let's Bet 1 Guyana T10 T-Ball Blast after earning a win over Team Royals in the finals held at the Anna Regina Stadium. Batting first, Team Royals posted 83 runs for the loss of 5 wickets. The Bulls chased down the score quickly, reaching 88 for 1 in only 5.3 overs, with Malcolm Hubbard leading the way with 43. Winning the zone title, Losignan Bulls took home $500,000. The national finals will take place on October 11 at the Anna Regina National Stadium, with the winners walking away with a $2 million cash prize. Former West Indies captain Dwayne Bravo says he still harbors thoughts on coaching the regional team, but only for the shorter format. Bravo, who represented the West Indies in 40 test matches, 164 one-day internationals and 91 T20 internationals, has transitioned from player to coach since his retirement from international cricket in 2024. Bravo has already tasted success as a coach, lifting the Caribbean Premier League with the Trinbago Knight Riders in 2025.
4: I don't think I want to coach Tesla one day. I think my biggest strength is a T20 coach, and that will be my main interest, you know. But even if I still work with Sammy, it's fine. Well, that is also part of it. I can also join his staff and then try to, because I think the team is a serious team in it.
5: Yeah.
4: Is this proper planning and getting them to buy into the way how we play?
3: Bravo says with his skill set and the current crop of bowlers the West Indies has at their disposal, it could be a successful partnership if given the opportunity.
4: The bowling group that I work with, in IPL, even as a head coach, but I still have a lot of influence in our bowling plans and how bowlers prepare, right? And again, I'm very specific where the dead bowling is concerned, because I think that bowling is, first of all, you have to want it and you have to rise to the occasion in terms of, yes, it's a batsman game. Yes, the pitches are flatter. Yes, the grounds are smaller. Okay, how can I now get the edge of the batter? And I put myself in these positions to say, you know what? Yes, I'm bowling to Pollard or Russell and whoever the back. But I'm going to prove to them that.
3: FIFA President Gianni Infantino revealed that recent talks with Caribbean Football Union presidents were successful, despite the mounting tension surrounding the governance of the sport globally. Infantino visited the Dominican Republic during the hosting of the CFU U14 Challenger Series. The FIFA president says he's happy with the support he's getting from the Caribbean.
6: I think overall positive, very, very happy with all the support I get here, and also some questions that are coming. But obviously, these questions are obvious in view of what is out there in the media. The important thing is that we can, of course, with clear conscience, answer all the questions in the right way.
3: Infantino's visit came after FIFA Vice President Victor Montagliani wrote to the FIFA boss asking him to stay away from the tournament because his presence would undermine the event. Montagliani, who is also head of CONCACAF, was also at the youth tournament. Speaking to the media, he had this to say.
7: My view is, you know what, listen, we have to follow a proper governance process, and I have to respect my colleagues with that. And listen, I think once we follow that, then those decisions can be made by individuals. I'm not, you know what I'm a contender for? I kind of want to watch the game. And I appreciate these questions, and I appreciate you trying to do your job, but I kind of want to do mine right now, and we're just to watch football. And this is not about politics. It's not about any of that. It's about really
8: It's about the future. It's about the future of football.
7: Yeah, we all love it.
8: It's about the future of this game, actually, and where these kids go. It's about the future of what happens to these kids and to that game.
7: Absolutely.
3: Montagliani was adamant he would not answer any questions on Infantino's behalf.
7: Those are questions you have to ask Mr. Infantino.
8: What do you think?
7: I think, listen, we will stand behind our statement, and I think, you know, we have to follow the right governance processes, and we will. And I'm sure of that. And then a lot of those questions have to be asked in the right forum and right arena. This is not the right forum or right arena. I appreciate you trying to do your job. But if I can now, I don't want to be disrespectful to you. And I kind of want to watch the game. So.
3: And that's sports in a moment.
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11: The news. Featuring the personalities, issues, and events that make the news in Guyana, the Caribbean, and around the world. The news is compiled and edited in the newsroom of the National Communications Network.
9: Well, the news, I'm Deborah Francis. Good morning. First, the lead stories. Schools remain on track to reopen on Monday, August 31. The Guyana Power and Light continues to battle electricity theft. Tourism boom fuels transformation at Mainstay Waiaka. In the region, Jamaica records significant decline in agricultural output. And internationally, 2 die of measles in Pennsylvania, USA. Those were your lead stories, the details of these and others in a moment.
12: Dengue is a flu-like illness that is transmitted by the Aedes mosquito infected with the dengue virus. The dengue virus has 4 serotypes, so you can be infected with dengue up to 4 times. To curb the spread of dengue, eliminate all mosquito breeding sites in and around your homes, as well as in your community. No mosquito, no dengue.
9: Thanks for joining us now for the details of the news. The Ministry of Education wishes to inform the public that the notice circulating claiming that the August 31 reopening of school has been postponed is fake. The ministry in a statement says schools remain on track to reopen on Monday, August 31, 2026. It says, too, that the authorities continue to work assiduously to ensure all systems are in place for Monday's start of the new academic year. Members of the public are urged to rely only on information published through the ministry's official and verified platforms. The Amerindian village of Mainstay Waiaka in Region 10 is emerging as a hub for indigenous-led tourism with new cabin accommodations, a cage fish farming project, and an expanding agri-integrated venture. These projects are backed by the government's investment through the Low Carbon Development Strategy, LCDS 2030. Speaking on the sidelines of a regatta in the village, President Irfan Ali said the community's forestry, chicken and pineapple initiatives have grown into a broader development push around agriculture, fisheries and tourism. Tushau Marsha Williams explained that the village's first 2 cabins were funded through LCDS support, part of what she described as the government's commitment to Indigenous peoples. A newly built village office was also funded under the LCDS 2025 allocation. Meanwhile, the cage fish project has already produced strong harvests, with fish reportedly reaching weights of 7 to 10 pounds. The president said village council plans to expand its offerings further, with the community moving towards a large-scale agri-integrated project aimed at self-sufficiency. Minister of Human Services and Social Security, Dr. Vindya Prasad, is encouraging women to enroll in free training programs through the Women's Innovation and Investment Network, or WIN. Dr. Passad reassured women who lack personal computers that they can now use the computer lab at the Guyana Women's Leadership Institute in Covenjohn on the east coast of Demerara. The lab is open Monday to Friday from 8:30 a.m. to 5 p.m.
13: There's a computer lab there, and we are making that available to you to write your business proposals or to do your classes. Now, don't let the not having a computer, access to one, deter you from doing what you can do and what you want to do and developing another skill, something that can put you on the path to earning or earning more.
9: The minister said access to computer labs will soon expand to other regions, supporting efforts to make online programs available for those without personal devices. The Guyana Power and Light, through its loss reduction department, continues to battle electricity theft. On Monday, GPL teams conducted exercises in Stanley Town and Princess Elizabeth, New Amsterdam, Budan Scheme, West Kanji, and Swan, East Bank, Demerara, to identify and remove illegal connections from the network. GPL warns that illegal connections can overload transformers and feeders, damage critical network infrastructure, and contribute to equipment failures and power disruptions. They also pose serious safety risks, including electrocution and electrical fires. The utility company is also reminding that electricity theft is a criminal offense punishable by law. GPL says it will continue conducting loss reduction exercises in communities across the country as part of ongoing efforts to curb electricity theft and improve the safety, reliability, and efficiency of the electricity network. Minister of Natural Resources Vikram Bharat is currently leading a delegation at COP17 in Mongolia. COP17 is the 17th session of the conference of the parties to the United Nations Convention to Combat Desertification and is taking place from August 17 to 28 under the theme Restoring Land, Restoring Hope. The topics in focus of this year's conference are desertification, land degradation, and drought resilience. Representing Guyana, Minister Bharat spoke on drought resilience, noting that the task is to build resilience before drought becomes a crisis. On Wednesday, he will participate in a ministerial panel on the topic From Summits to the Floodplains, Connecting Ecosystems and Livelihoods. Also in attendance is head of Guyana Lands and Surveys Commission, Enrique Moniz. 7 hours, 7 news from the region. Jamaica has recorded a 17% decline in agricultural output during the first quarter of this year and the 17.6% fall for the first 6 months of the year. Agriculture, Fisheries and Mining Minister Floyd Green says the decline was largely due to the impact of Hurricane Melissa and prolonged drought conditions. Green said agricultural production had reached record levels during the first two quarters of last year before being severely affected by Hurricane Melissa. He says the ongoing drought is now slowing the sector's recovery, which he expects to resume in earnest during the third quarter of this year. The minister said government has invested $200 million to truck water to farmers in several sections of the country as it seeks to cushion the impact of water shortage on agricultural production. Finally, in the news internationally, two people who were not vaccinated against measles have died of the virus in Pennsylvania, health officials said. The state has seen 393 cases of the highly contagious virus this year, as infections across the U.S. have hit the highest point in 35 years. 85% of kindergarten-age students in Lancaster County, where the recent deaths occurred, are vaccinated against measles, well below the 95% needed for herd immunity. Last year, two unvaccinated children in Texas died from a measles outbreak that infected over 1,000 people, primarily children. The U.S. has seen 2,777 confirmed cases of measles in 2026, just 7 months into the year, up from last year's high of 2,289. That has brought us to the end of the news to the moment.
12: If you test positive for dengue, please be advised to drink lots of fluids, get enough rest, sleep under a mosquito net, and use insect repellent. And only use Panadol or Tylenol for relief of fever and pains. Do not use aspirin or NSAIDs, which include ibuprofen and Aleve.

0: Before we go, here's a recap of the lead stories. Schools remain on track to reopen on Monday, August 31. The Guyana Power and Light continues to battle electricity theft. Tourism boom fuels transformation in mainstay Waiaka. In the region, Jamaica records significant decline in agricultural output. And internationally, two die of measles in Pennsylvania, USA. Thanks for joining us. The news came to you compliments of the National Communications Network. I'm Deborah Francis.
1: This has been The News, featuring the personalities, issues, and events that made the news in Guyana, the Caribbean, and around the world. The news was compiled and edited in the newsroom of the National Communications Network.
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1: With the check of your weather, I am Oshana Hapiwana. Mostly cloudy conditions will persist across Guyana, with thunder showers expected over regions 6 to 10 during the morning. As the day progresses, other areas will experience occasional showers and isolated thunderstorms from the late morning into afternoon. Rainfall is expected to be between 10 and 30 millimeters. Winds will be gentle to moderate breeze from the southeast to the south. Maximum temperatures will range between 30 and 32 degrees Celsius along the coast and between 31 and 33 degrees Celsius elsewhere. For your spring tide advisory, persons are advised that a spring tide advisory becomes effective from today and will continue until Wednesday, September 2, 2026. During this period, persons in low-lying and coastal areas should remain alert for all higher than normal tides, which can increase the risk of coastal and drainage flooding, particularly during high tide. Now for your extended forecast. On Thursday, mostly sunny skies with localized showers and possible isolated thunderstorms can be expected. And until next time, be safe and have a great day.

0: Thank you for the weather forecast for today's issued by the National Weather Watch Centre. You can join us again at approximately 12 hours 25 for another weather forecast. Let's check on the outside, tell you what's happening on the roadway. We will start on the east coast of Demerara. Let me just first say that we don't have a lot of access at this moment. However, we'll work with what we've got. On the east coast of Demerara at the University of Guyana, and traffic officer is on site, and it's bright and sunny, and we've got a good flow of traffic, as you can imagine, from upper east to east coast Demerara. But at the moment, he is allowing those coming from UG Access Road to be on their way. And there's also a build-up happening coming from towards the Georgetown end. At the Jaguar roundabout, bright sunshine, and we've got increased flow of traffic as well around the roundabout at the moment. We're seeing a very static shot, but I had a view of an earlier shot, and we had a good flow of traffic around the roundabout. At the Houston end, police officer is on site, and there is a steady flow heading up and down the east bank of Demerara at the moment. So please pay attention to any traffic signs, signals coming from the officer to allow a smooth flow of traffic and incident-free as well. At the Harbour Bridge, we've got a good flow of traffic as well. Two lanes are being used heading in the direction of the city of Georgetown. And it's not bumper to bumper, just a steady flow of traffic as persons make their way to and from their destination. At the Diamond End, and relatively steady flow coming from Upper East Bank, Demerara, bright sunshine as well as persons make their way to and from their destination. As we get to Upper East Bank, we're doing it backward. And this is at the Grove End. Well, it's static at the moment. However, it's flowing now. So we're seeing a good flow heading towards the city and a relatively good flow as well heading up the east bank of Demerara. So relatively busy at the Grove end, and that is what's happening on east bank, east coast. At the Ridden Hoop Junction, things have picked up considerably, and now we are seeing bumper-to-bumper traffic heading towards the ferry end, and traffic coming as well from the Versailles end, and a person's trying to turn. So pretty busy at this junction at the moment. This is the Ridden Hoop Junction, but bright sunshine. That's another thing. All right, guys, be safe on the outside. Ensure that you are observing the rules of the road as you make your way to and from your destination. Remember, if it is you're shopping for back to school, you're starting, or maybe you're completing your list, ensure you head out there early to, first of all, get ahead of the heat. It is hot. Please walk with water as well. Have your kids have water and stay hydrated. Walk with fruits if it is you can as well. But of course, you can't eat in the stores. So just ensure you walk with enough water so you can stay hydrated. Shop early, come out of the heat, and be back at home so everyone can be comfortable and nice. Okay? Seniors especially, please look out for them. Ensure that they stay hydrated today, and ensure as well that that the younger ones do. They stay out of the sun, especially between 10 to 16 hours, it was advised by the Ministry of Health, because that's when the impact of the sun can be felt the strongest. So please ensure that they stay out from the sun, wear light-colored clothing, and ensure that they put on their sunscreen, their hat, you know, their caps when they're outside, and just have them enjoy themselves, but be safe as well. All right, guys, 7 hours 18 it is. Let's get to the Burbies Bridge Ferry Crossing. We've got your national song, Oh Beautiful Guyana, words by James and Valerie Rodway, composed by Valerie Rodway, arranged by W.R.A. Pilgrim. And then we've got our patriotic song for today, D'Ivan with Oh Guyana. 17 hours 18, this is The Breakfast Show. Good morning.
1: There, here is your Burbies Bridge and ferry schedules for today, Wednesday, August 26. The Burbies Bridge opens at 14 hours 20 and closes at 15 hours 50. And now for your ferry schedules, as issued by the Transport and Harbors Department. From Perica to Suriname, the ferry departs at 12 hours, 14 hours 30, and 18 hours 30. From Suriname to Perica, the ferry departs at 12 hours, 15 hours, and 17 hours. From Perugia to Wagenham, the ferry leaves at 16 hours. From Legoan to Perugia, the ferry departs at 10 hours and 16 hours 30, and Perugia to Legoan at 15 hours 30. From Bartica to Perugia, the ferry departs at 12 hours and 16 hours. That's all for your Burbies Bridge and ferry schedules for today, Wednesday, August 26.

0: Welcome to Landmarks and Monuments, the program that explores the places and structures that define Guyana's identity. I am Onika Langhorne Eno. Even as Guyana marks 60 years of independence, attention turns to the Indian Arrival Monument at Palmyra, Berbice, Region 6, commissioned in 2019. It honors the arrival of Indian indentured laborers in 1838 aboard the Whitby and Hesperus and their contribution to Guyana's cultural and economic development. The centerpiece of the monument is a bronze representation of the ship Whitby, the vessel that transported the earliest arrivals. The bronze figures were created in India and transported to Guyana through the support of the government of India, while Guyanese architect Albert Rodrigues contributed to the layout and structural concept. The monument was unveiled on May 5, 1997, with significant involvement from the businessman and philanthropist Yesu Prasad, whose efforts helped bring the project to completion. The monument serves as a national acknowledgement of the contributions of Indian indentured laborers whose work helped shape Guyana's agricultural, cultural, and social foundation. It remains a symbol of an important chapter in the country's story and continues to hold cultural meaning for many Guyanese communities today. As the nation commemorates this milestone, these landmarks bring us closer to Guyana's lasting legacy. That brings us to the end of today's episode of Landmarks and Monuments. Join us next time as we explore the timeless treasures of our beautiful Guyana. Information extracted from the National Trust of Guyana, the Department of Public Information, and other sources. Join us next time as we explore the timeless treasures of our beautiful Guyana.
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5: 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It is 7 hours 36 at this point. We do not have any announcement of death. However, we have got a message. Calling Melodias Lescano, a female Cuban national whose last known address is Law 203 Charlotte Street, Georgetown, or is living somewhere else in the country. Here's a message for you. You are requested to attend the Demerara High Court on Thursday, the 27th of August at 8 hours 30. I'll repeat that message. You are requested to attend the Demerara High Court on Thursday, the 27th of August at 8 hours 30. This message is sent by the Director of Public Prosecutions and is for Melodias Lescano, a female Cuban national whose last known address is Lot 203 Charlotte Street, Georgetown, or is living somewhere else in the country. The next scheduled announcement of death and messages can be heard at 12 hours 25. I beg your pardon. Still with us, good morning to you. I hope that you are well today. You have learned, perhaps by now, that we have lost Dolly Parton. Dolly Parton Dean, and we lost her yesterday, in fact. So later on today, we will bring you some of her music. And she's got a lot of music left with us for us to enjoy. But I know Dolly Parton fans are saddened by this news. She has really lived a life worth living, so to speak. Right? She has definitely created... Oh, I beg your pardon. She has definitely created a long-lasting legacy of philanthropy, of love, of caring for the world. In fact, she contributed to the research for the Moderna COVID vaccine, and she has done so many outstanding works that have consequential in the sense that the results of those are long lasting, right? She have educated persons. She really has dedicated and invested her resources in elements of life that have long-lasting effects, consequential in every respect. So, again, I know persons are saddened by her passing, but just also celebrate a life that was worth living. You know, when you think about your life, think about a life like that where you can, when you have the resources, you can use it to be a blessing to others and really make a positive impact on the world, not just in your own space, but globally as well. And she has certainly done that. So we will play you some of her music later on in the program. But for now, let's play you some soca music, because we really want you to get out of your home and to get into the office and to start working, because we want you to be productive. We want you to go out there and just be great, be awesome, and to do your best today. And so I have a song, which I hope it is one of those songs that you can't help but smile at least to. So I hope it will put a smile on your face. It is by the Mighty Sparrow, and you can always count on him to give you a good piece, a well-written piece. So I hope that you will enjoy this while putting a pep in your step, getting to the office, signing in, getting yourself settled. We'll be back at 7:50 to bring you Today in Cricket History, followed by your Humour Has It segment. 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

0: Paula Tunje there with Inventor, but time has moved on. 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
1: August 26, 1930, birth of West Indies batsman Joe Solomon, whose superb run out ended the famous tied test in Brisbane in 1960-61. In the next test in Melbourne, he was out hit wicket when his cap fell on his stumps. Although he scored only one test century, 100 not out in Delhi in 1958-59, his low order runs were often crucial. August 26, 1987, death of the man who captained West Indies to their first series win in England. John Goddard led the famous side of 1950, Rayon Stallmeyer, Ramadan and Valentine, the three Ws, which won 3-1 after losing the first test at Old Trafford. Goddard had less success when he was recalled as captain in England in 1957. West Indies lost 3-0 and he didn't play test cricket again. August 26, 1963, another 3-1 win for West Indies in England under an even more famous leader. Frank Worrell, the first black player to captain West Indies on a regular basis, led them to an 8th wicket victory at the Oval, which gave them the series 3-1. It was Worrell's final test. Within 4 years, he had died, universally mourned from leukemia. August 26, 1965, a courting call for Brian Statham. After a 2-year absence from test cricket and at the age of 35, Statham returned to the England side for the third test against South Africa, the Oval. It was as if he had never been away. Bowling with all the guile of old, he took 5 for 40 in the first innings to restrict South Africa to 208 all out. It was not enough to force a victory, however. Needing 399 in the final innings for a share of the series, England closed on 308 for 4, Colin Cowdrey not out on 78. August 26, 1924, playing against Middlesex in Bristol, Gloucestershire's spiky slow left armer Charlie Parker took his second hat-trick of the match. The fourth of only 7 players to have achieved this feat, he also took 10 for 79 against Somerset on the same ground in 1921. He would have played more than one test for England against Australia at Old Trafford in 1921 if he hadn't allegedly spoken his mind to one of the selectors. His 3,278 first-class wickets put him third on the all-time list. And before we go today, August 26, 1977... birth of a son who matched his father by doing things his own way. Liam Botham, son of Ian, played cricket for Hampshire. On his first-class debut, he took 5 for 67 against Middlesex, forced his way into the England Rugby Union squad in 2001, and made the Rugby League debut in 2003. So that's it for today then. Join me in the morning for another program of Today in Cricket History.
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3: How do we laugh? We laugh permanently.
4: But white parents explain things to their kids, you know? Indian parents, they're the worst. If they don't want you to do something, they will make up the most insane story as to why you shouldn't do something and scare you into not ever thinking about doing it. Now, this was the white lady next door telling her son not to play on the road.
5: Sweetheart, mommy doesn't want you to play on the road.
6: Why not?
5: Because it's not safe.
6: So?
5: If you get hurt, you'll make mommy sad. Do you want to make mommy sad?
6: No.
5: Well, then be a good boy and play in the driveway.
6: Okay.
4: This is my dad telling me the same.

0: thing. Russell! 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You'll get hit by the car and you'll break apart. How do you break apart? When I was a kid, I thought I was made out of Lego because I was going to break apart one day.
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I, Sheldon. Starting at 10 a.m., come out and participate in traditional mining games like battling, Chocobo Crossing, Warashi Race, shoveling, digging, and gold search. There will also be cricket, football, and volleyball competitions. Don't miss out on the Pokonakers Day celebrations on Saturday, August 29, 2026.

0: 8 hours it is. Good morning. It is Wednesday, the 26th of August, 2026. I hope that you're well today. I hope that you are having a good start to your day. Hope that you've checked in at the office. 8 o'clock workers. Are you there? Are you not there? Are you almost there? Where are you? If it is that you're there, good for you. I'm celebrating the fact that you are on time and that you are at the office and that you will get your day started. If it is that you are almost there, you are in the compound, you are on the roadway, you are somewhere close by. I hope that you get there and ensure that you do your best today. We really want you to perform at your best. Ensure that you're working with your conscience as well. You know, it's a very liberating thing when you can work and do a good day's job with a good conscience, with a clear conscience. So ensure you go out there and you serve at your best. You do the things that matter and to make the world a better place today. If today's your birthday, happy birthday to you. If it's your anniversary, happy anniversary as well. If it is that you are very happy that it's Wednesday, good for you. Good morning to all of our teachers as well. I know you guys are back at school and getting ready for our kids come Monday. And we wish you all the very best because you will need everything. You need guidance. You need wisdom. You need a whole lot of patience. So I'm pouring everything I've got into you. Listen, you need a lot of patience and understanding and tolerance and wisdom and love. Listen, you need everything because everyone will be coming to you. Miss, teacher. But I know you guys learn classroom management at school and so on so that you can pass it on to the kids. So we wish you well, okay? I believe the parents have had a good 2 months of vacation. And we're now ready to have the kids back in school so that they can learn, so that you can take over and you can keep them for the 8 hours. It's not like that. It's not as bad as it sounds. But listen, the kids are ready to go to school. At least my son, he is ready. He has been asking me since he got his new supplies. But since he returned and he saw his supplies, he is ready to return to school. So every day he's taking out his supplies and showing everyone who is interested, you know, what he's got to get back to school. And he's ready to go to school. I don't know about your child, but I rather suspect the kids are ready to return to school so that they can, you know, just make new friends, learn new things and be in a new class and that sort of thing. So just want to wish you well. Prepare your kids as well. Have conversations with them about general expectations, not only grades, but in terms of attitudes, behaviors, those sorts of things. Let's work with our teachers to help the classroom to be a bit more manageable so that they can focus on what they need to focus on, such as teaching and completing the syllabus, so that by the time the kids get into grade six, and those are not, well, there are kids in grade six now, so, but for the younger ones, by the time they get there, they are ready for the national grade six and they're not behind the syllabus, they're not behind schedule, right? So let's, parents and caregivers, I'm talking to in particular, let's work with our teachers to ensure that they manage the class well so that they can dedicate enough time to teaching. Because that's one of the issues that at a parent-teachers meeting, they would normally raise of, you know, ensuring that you have conversations with the kids and the kids know how to conduct themselves. So it takes away the time that will be spent on discipline and trying to discipline effectively, right? Control mannerisms and so on of kids and classroom so that they can really just, you know, do what they've got. Of course, they've got admin related stuff as well before they even start teaching. So they've got to mark register, submit register, all these things. And then they have to start teaching. So if you can teach your kids to, you know, be respectful, to settle down, to be ready to work, those sorts of things, it really helps. And one of the things that I've learned as well, I know in the morning it's so intense because you're trying to get to work, they have to get to school. Sometimes the traffic, the everything, you know, they're not moving as quickly as you'd want them to move, to get on time. And sometimes you become frustrated and you start shouting at them, screaming at them, you know, hurting everywhere. And it's just so chaotic in the morning. But one of the things that I've learned is try to control your emotions as well. As a parent, as a guardian, getting yourself together. Perhaps if you need extra hour or so to just get up and get yourself together and then be able to focus on them, do that, right? Because it does not help if you are screaming and shouting at them. Because oftentimes, based on the research that I've read, it takes them longer, takes the child or the children longer to settle in at school and be in receipt of the information that is being relayed to them, taught to them, communicated to them, because in their mind, they're still unpacking all the shouting and screaming and the anxiety that would have been built up. So they need time to get rid of that anxiety or to let that anxiety recede to a comfortable extent where they're willing to learn or ready to learn, right? So parents, if we can probably work on that, I know I was very guilty of that, particularly when my child was in nursery school. I was like, go, go, you know, you have to hurry up because we've got to go. It's 8 o'clock now. So we've got to go. And sometimes he is so distracted, you know, he sometimes you leave him to eat his breakfast and he is watching his tablet and you're saying, okay, well, you listen, you watch your tablet, but you can also have your breakfast, sit, have your breakfast. I'm going to get, pack your lunch, whatever, whatever. When you return, the child has not touched his breakfast. Listen. And, you know, when you see some parents and they say, listen, some of the kids go to school hungry. And the teachers say, this child was sleepy, this child was hungry. I understand. I mean, as a parent now, I understand. Because the time it would have taken them to feed that child would have been time taken away by the time you get to school. It's late. And you don't want your child to be late at school because they're also missing work being done. So, and they disrupt the entire class when they're going late. And then, you know, so it's a whole... It's just a line of actions that can trigger so many things. So if it is, it requires you waking up an hour extra early just to get yourself together and to get everything intact so that when your child gets up, you can focus all your energy. You know, if it is that you have to feed a child, just feed a child, comb a child's hair, whatever it is that you have to do, just do it, because it will help them to get to school in a space, a mental space where they are ready to learn and they're more receptive to the information. Okay. Just a tip there for you. All right. 8 hours, eight it is. Did I say happy birthday to all those? Did I sing the song? No, I didn't sing the song and I wouldn't sing the song. I was sparing you that. I'll just say happy birthday to all those celebrating today. Happy anniversary to those celebrating as well. And let me just say good morning to you, wherever it is you are. We've gotten this hour, the Creatives Block, of course, preceded by our Inspirational Dose of Wisdom, Burbies Bridge, Ferry Crossing. And I did say as well, this morning, we will also play you some songs from Dolly Parton Dean. She has passed yesterday. She passed away. And we'll share some information about her and play you some music as well so that you can reflect in her life, see her contribution, and just continue to enjoy her music as well. I know we've got some good Dolly Parton fans as well. All right. Rochelle Campbell, good morning to you. How are you this morning? And she's sending anniversary greetings to her mom and dad. She's listening from Alness Quarantine. Good morning. It's good to hear somebody from the quarantine this morning. So she'd like to say happy anniversary to her mom and dad, Arlene and Ronald Campbell, on behalf of their daughters, Rochelle. Thanks for that. And Rochelle Campbell. And they are celebrating 26 years. Ooh, that's excellent. So wish them many more years of togetherness. May God continue to bless them. And, Oh, you need a song. Okay, I'm not promising because this is a slow song and it's a religious song as well. And we try to keep away from religious music on this program for the most part, right? Unless it's absolutely, absolutely necessary. But I do understand what you're saying, and I will try to find a good song for them. But happy anniversary to Mr. and Mrs. Campbell. And that is Arlene and Ronald Campbell celebrating 26 years. That's a long time and worth a celebration. Certainly wish you guys many, many happy and healthy returns as well. Miss Una Campbell, Miss Una Thompson. Oh my goodness, I beg your pardon. The Campbells are stuck in my head now. Miss Una Thompson, good morning to you. Happy Tuesday. Happy Wednesday. Happy Wednesday, my dear. Annie, good morning to you as well. And she says, it's a blessing to wake up and see this beautiful morning. We're all blessed. Absolutely. Have yourself a great day, Annie. And this is from Farm on East Bank of Demerara. And stay hydrated today as well. Gita Diram, good morning as well. And who's this from? Okay. Some Dolly Parton. So there is a Dolly Parton movement of some sort. So they're asking that you wear pink. When should they wear pink though? Oh, wear pink today. Okay, well, for those at home, you can certainly wear pink today in honor of Dolly Parton's contribution to literacy. So you can do that. I think this is just a movement in a particular area, though, if I'm reading this correctly. Nonetheless, we will share some information about Dolly Parton. Thank you so much, Gita Diram, for that. And Dexter King from Bartica, good morning to you, sir. You have yourself a lovely day as well. And all of the Bartitians. Rihanna Passad, good morning to you. She'd like to wish her brother Stephen Sankar a very happy birthday today. Blessings to you for an awesome day. Adonai continue to keep you in his ways and declare all of his promises over you, your life, from Nayal and your family circle, from the Nayals and your family circle. They love you very much. So Stephen Sankar, happy birthday and good morning to you as well. I'm sorry. I just went to clear my throat because I did tell you guys about this little itching that I'm getting on my throat. Auntie Chan, good morning to you. And all is well. She's sending birthday greetings to granddaughter Zeva Zaria Fitzpatrick, celebrating her birthday today. Greetings are coming from Miss Chan, aunties, uncles, and cousins. I pray God's blessings on your life. They love you very much, Zeva, and enjoy your day. Wish you many, many happy and healthy returns as well. It's your birthday, so have a great birthday and certainly live to see many, many happy returns. Wayne Hooded, good morning to you as well. And good morning to all the folks in Leg One. Auntie Ruby is also with us. She says congratulations to all the loved ones. And oh, you're talking about Dolly Parton. Oh, okay. You mean condolences? Okay, I think it's condolences she meant to those who supported Dolly Parton. Miss Sharon Williams, good morning to you. How are you this morning? And she says, greetings, sir. Great, safe, and wonderful day. All is well. All is well. Thank you. And she wants to extend good morning greetings to the staff registration for a new, the registration staff for new intakes today and tomorrow and preparations for the new school term. Yes, her dad Leroy Jacobus in Block 22, her friend in Section C Christianburg, Vernal Razak Giles, your mom Juliet in Aichuni, her son Fabian on his way to work. Continue to be an awesome person because you don't know who you might be saving with your words of advice or needed information. Oh, thank you so much. I appreciate that. And you have yourself a great day as well. You along with your teachers, wish you well as you enter this new school term. So at her school, they're doing registration intake. So remember, guys, I was sharing with you the nursery assessment. I hope that you've capitalized on that. Check the Ministry of Health's Facebook page and education as well. They've got a schedule where you can go get your child assessed to enter nursery school. Uncle James Uprising, good morning to you, and I hope that you will have yourself a lovely day today. Joseph Barnes in the mining town of Linden as well. Well, now he's in New York on holidays, so happy Wednesday to you. Mr. Ivor Thompson, good morning to you as well, and you have yourself a great day. Shakira and Loretta Boudou from the Essequibo Coast, good morning, and have yourself a lovely day too. Miss Allison Peters from the Essequibo, good morning as well, and you have yourself a great day. We also have Suzette Dalton Passard, good morning to you from the east coast of Demerara. Have yourself a great day. Miss Sheila Stoby, good morning to you. I hope that you're back in the 592 zone. And you will have yourself a lovely day today as well. Dexter King sent us a message, so let's listen in together.
1: 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Mean catching you.
0: Oh.
1: All right, Ninja, the hour, bless me. I'm not hearing you on the radio. Mean catching the station. All right, Ninja.
0: Okay, so I'm not sure what's going on, but I will check in with the guys. But I did ask last week how you guys are listening to us, because I was receiving messages from Bartica, but I wasn't sure how, or if it's you just assumed that I was going to be on air and you just sent me a message. But whether you're listening to us, I did receive a call last week saying that the 95.5, I think it is, dial was off. So I will check in with the guys, the technical guys, and seek some guidance as to what is a possible cause and how you guys can catch us. But someone else, was it you who told me that you're catching us on 102.5? And remember, too, you can also catch us online. You can catch us online via NCN Guyana. 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But thank you for that, and you have yourself a great day as well.

0: Anansuku's also with us. He's wishing us a happy Wednesday. Thank you, and we wish you the same as well. And listen, time has gone past us, and we have to move on to the next segment. Let's get your inspiration, dose of wisdom, our Burmese bridge, a ferry crossing. Then we've got your creatives block for today. After this, we're going to pay some bills. We'll get to our Dolly Parton segment coming right up at approximately 8:30. 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
1: I am Winsome Henry, and here is your inspirational dose of wisdom. Every sunrise is a reminder that you have another chance to begin again. This quote tells us that each new day is a fresh opportunity to learn from yesterday, leave behind mistakes, and move forward with hope, no matter what happened before. Today offers a new beginning. Make the most of it and embrace the possibilities ahead. I'm Winsome Henry, and that was your dose of wisdom. Hello there, here is your Burmese Bridge and ferry schedules for today, Wednesday, August 26. The Burmese Bridge opens at 14 hours 20 and closes at 15 hours 50. And now for your ferry schedules as issued by the Transport and Harbors Department. From Perica to Suriname, the ferry departs at 12 hours, 14 hours 30 and 18 hours 30. From Suriname to Perica, the ferry departs at 12 hours, 15 hours, and 17 hours. From Perica to Wakenham, the ferry leaves at 16 hours. From Legoan to Perica, the ferry departs at 10 hours and 16 hours 30, and Perica to Legoan at 15 hours 30. From Bartica to Perica, the ferry departs at 12 hours and 16 hours. That's all for your Burmese Bridge and ferry schedules for today, Wednesday, August 26.
2: Hello everyone, welcome back to the Creators Block. I'm your host, Kieran Moria. Have you ever stopped to think about the place artists have in our world? Writers, musicians, painters, and creators of all kinds? They do so much more than just make pretty things. Creatives help us feel understood. They give us a voice to our happiest days and our hardest moments. They show us who we are, bring people together, and make our world a much brighter place to live in. Without art, life would just be a little too quiet.

0: Our featured creative is Jaden Chester. Jaden is a wonderful talent who writes beautiful poems and plays the piano. Through words and music, Jaden knows exactly how to tell a story that touches your heart. Jaden, welcome to the Creatives Block. Tell us a little about yourself.
1: I am an office attendant for the Faculty of Engineering and Technology at the University of Guyana. I first started playing piano when my dad showed me Beethoven for the first time. I was 9, and the church we were going to at the time had a piano and not just a regular keyboard. And dad was showing me first few notes of Fugue Release by Ludwig von Beethoven. And I thought it was really cool, especially since I would have watched people in church play piano all my life. And I'm like, you know, I want to learn to do that too. And seeing them play and then dad teaching me, you know, those first couple of notes, I was like, okay, cool, I could get this done. Now after that, I started just playing around and listening to the notes, listening to the keys, the octaves and everything, you know. I started teaching myself how to play by ear. I can't read music, actually, fun fact. I have a very basic understanding when it comes to reading sheet music as it is right now, but I can hear, and so I play by ear. I love the piano. It's peaceful to me. It's calming to me.
0: You are also a poet. What inspired you to start writing?
1: Honest answer, I'm pretty sure the first poem I wrote was about suicidal ideation. I was upset. I've always liked literature. I've always liked reading and writing and creative arts. The modern art era, i.e. the Renaissance, is my favorite time period for art, and poetry was a huge thing then. I mean, poetry has always been a huge thing. Humans have always been very poetic creatures. I grew up reading a lot of poetry as well because of my English B classes and whatnot. So it's not like I was unfamiliar with it. But the first one I wrote, I was 14, and it was about suicidal ideation. The simplest way to explain it is artem quere es sentire, sentire humanum esse, humo sanguia sentio, which is Latin for to create is to feel is to be human. I am human because I feel. What inspired me to start writing poetry was the fact that I feel, and I was gifted with the ability to turn those feelings into legible writing and language. And so one day I felt very strongly and I wrote.
0: Music and poetry are connected. Have you ever found yourself reciting a piece, then deciding to add music to that piece?
1: More than once, I would have heard music and started writing maybe a poetic piece over it, or I would have written poetry and added music to it, the backing track, or, well, adding a backing track that was music. I wouldn't say to make it sound better. I would have definitely have been reciting poetry and added music to it to enhance the performance, maybe to help the ambiance, to sell the message. You could say it's enhancing poetry itself, right? But that's really up to you and the way that you perform it as a poet. Like, say for instance, you're doing slam poetry, like the way you perform your piece could enhance it all on its own by being very careful with your inflections and your intonations. I actually make music, not just write poetry, but I make music, right? So there would have been times where I'm writing a poetic piece and then I'm going back through with the stanzas and I realize, you know, I can convert this into a song. More than once, I would have written a poetic piece and think, this would be an amazing rap song. So most definitely, I would have taken pieces and turned them into music. Like, I was performing for KFC's Poetry Slam presented to you by GT Gimmicks last month. The theme for the night was Getting Wild with Nursery Rhymes. And my poem was a remix of the nursery rhyme Hickory Dickory Dock. And I had a jazz backing track for that. But the jazz was enhancing the performance.
0: Talking like a true creative there. Well, you will be doing two pieces for us. Let's hear them.
1: The Gallery by JC. Take a picture. It'll last longer. Well, go figure. The mind is a museum and my eyes are the camera. A blink is the click that captures the glitz and glamour, every word, every statement, every stutter, every stammer. Or is it more accurate to say the mind is like a gallery? filled with photos and foliage, the family flooded every day with anger and anxiety, with falsehoods and fallacies. But every single day has moments with truthfulness and honesty, humility and modesty. My favorites are comprised of my sunsets and fantasies. Is an illusion made true, an intrusion to reality? A museum is a place where things are depicted, placed on pedestals and frames that are fitted. In galleries, things are shifted. A different art is sacred. Here, videos are captured and pictures are taken. Similar to our mind, we steal the same way. Desperation clutches moments and nights for rainy days. A prison with cells for clarity and haze. I remember the time flash a prisoner's face. We plan our tomorrows based on yesterdays, and yesterday dictates how things will change. Very rarely do wardens consult inmates, but the minutes that were captured conducts the hour's way. It's a dream made real, a fallacy that can pray. The mind is like a steel trap. Nothing can change that. Dreams can't be stolen, nor can knowledge, stories, or facts. Is the mind's curiosity a calamity to its capacity? Whether dream or daydream, reflection or recollection, everything in our minds is bounded by connection. What portraits are painted when you dare to see? In layman's terms, what's in your gallery?
2: This is a jazz improvisation, a demonstration of what it sounds like to play by ear. If I were to describe this, I would say this is what jazz sounds like. But if I were to name it, I would call it, this is what jazz feels like.

And that brings us to the end of today's edition of The Creatives Block. A massive thank you to Jaden Chester for sharing his journey with us today. You truly showed us the power of creativity. To everyone listening at home, in the car, or wherever you are, thank you for spending your time with us. Do not forget to support the artists in your life and keep making space for your own ideas. Until next time, take care, stay creative, and have a wonderful week.

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8: All right, guys, 8:36 it is. Good morning. This is The Breakfast Show. And I did tell you that we have lost Dolly Parton Dean. And Dolly, but she was known as Dolly Parton. She was born on January 19, 1945. And she passed yesterday at age 80. And She was just a beautiful soul. She was an American singer, songwriter, actress, businesswoman. She was dubbed the Queen of Country, one of the most honored country performers. She won 11 Grammy Awards, 3 Emmys, 6 Golden Globes, and a Tony Award. She was also known for her cultural influence and philanthropy via Dollywood and the Dollywood Foundation. She wrote her first song aged 6, performed regularly on TV by aged 10, made her first recording at age 11, and became a professional songwriter at 16. So after writing hits for others, she released her debut album, Hello, I'm Dolly, in 1967, starting a nearly 60-year career. She released 49 studio albums and wrote more than 3,000 songs, including I Will Always Love You, a 2-time U.S. country chart topper, and an international hit for Whitney Houston that sold 40 million copies worldwide. She also wrote Jolene and Coat of Many Colors and 9 to 5. On film, she starred in 9 to 5 in 1980 and The Best Little Whorehouse in Texas, 1982, both earning Golden Globe nominations, plus Rhinestone, 1984, Steel Magnolias, 1989, Straight Talk, 1992, and Joyful Noise, 2012. On TV, she played Aunt Dolly in Hannah Montana, 2006 to 2010, hosted by Saturday Night Live, 1989, and guest starred on Reba, 2005, and Grace and Frankie, 2022. She starred in and produced the Netflix musical film Christmas on the Square 2021, which earned her the Primetime Emmy Award. And on stage, she wrote the score for the Broadway musical 9 to 5 in 2009, for which she was nominated for the Tony Award. Her life will be depicted in the Broadway musical Dolly, a true original musical, starting in December 2026. Now, Dolly Rebecca Parton was born on January 19, 1946, in a one-bedroom cabin on the banks of the Little Pigeon River in Pittman Center, Tennessee, as she was the fourth of 12 children, born to Avi Lee Caroline Nay Owens, 1923 to 2003, and Robert Lee Parton Sr., 1921 to 2000. Her siblings, of course, she's got many siblings, and included in her siblings also a twin, and her father was known as Lee. He worked in the mountains of East Tennessee, first as a sharecropper and later tending his own small tobacco farm and acreage, and he also worked construction jobs to supplement the farm's small income. And despite her father's illiteracy, Parton often said he was one of the smartest people she'd ever known with regard to business and making a profit. Parton's mother cared for their large family. Her 11 pregnancies, the 10th being twins in 20 years, made her a mother of 12 by age 35. Oh, wow. Parton credited her musical abilities to her mother's influence. Often in poor health, she still managed to keep house and entertain her children with Great Smoky Mountain folklore and old ballads. So that's a bit on Dolly Parton. And of course, her life went beyond music. Her life was that of a philanthropist. And so many tributes gave credit to her entire life, right? Her contribution to the world. And it is a beautiful thing to be remembered, not only for your fame and your fortune, but also for your true contribution to the world, you know, using her riches to spread across the world, whether it be for literacy purposes, for medicines, to really help the world become a better place. And so we say rest in peace to the great Dolly Parton, and may she rise in glory. We've got some songs that I know you will certainly enjoy as she leaves with us, a number of songs for us to enjoy. But one of the things that I wanted to share with you, I did say that her father was illiterate, and one of the programs that she has invested in is in a literacy program. It's called Dolly Parton's Imagination Library, and it is also part of the Dollywood Foundation. It was founded in honor of her father, who never learned to read or write, and it mails one book per month to each enrolled child from the time of their birth until they enter kindergarten. So over 1,600 local communities provide the Imagination Library to almost 850,000 children each month across the U.S., Canada, the U.K., Australia, and Ireland as well. And in 2006, she also published a cookbook, Dolly's Dixie Fixing, Love, Laughter, and Lots of Good Food, with all the proceeds going towards the Imagination Library. And in February 2018, she donated her 100 million free book, a copy of Parton's children's picture book, Coat of Many Colors, to the Library of Congress in Washington, D.C., and was honored by the library on account of the charity sending out its 100th millionth book. And on the 30th anniversary of the program, Roxanne Owens provided a summary of the impact of the initiative for children and libraries, the Journal of the Association for Library Service to Children. So she has definitely made a mark. And I did also mention that she funded from the Dollywood Foundation as well. She brought jobs and tax revenues to previously depressed region. Parton also worked to raise money for other causes, including the American Red Cross and HIV/AIDS-related charities. In December, she pledged $500,000 towards a proposed $90 million hospital and cancer center to be constructed in the name of Robert F. Thomas, the physician who delivered her, and she announced a benefit concert to raise additional funds for the project, and the concert played to about 8,000 people. And she was also a generous donator to the Vanderbilt University Medical Center, and among her gifts was a contribution to the Monroe Carell Jr. Children's Hospital and Vanderbilt Pediatric Center program in honor of a friend and her niece who were successfully treated for leukemia as a child of the Children's Hospital. And she also made generational and transformational donations of undisclosed amounts to the East Tennessee Children's Hospital according to the hospital's president and chief executive officer as well. And in response to the COVID-19 pandemic, Parton donated $1 million towards research at Vanderbilt University Medical Center and encouraged those who can afford to make similar donations. She said, "I'm very proud girl today, and I know I had anything anything at all to do with something that's going to help us through this crazy pandemic." And her donation funded the critical early stages of the development of the Moderna vaccine as well. Listen, she has done her bit in the world, and it continues. She has many awards, many recognitions, and she has also invested not only her time but her resources in so many spaces that will make such a huge difference in the world and has made the world a better place as well. So thank you, Dolly Parton and her foundation and her family, and may her soul continue to rest in peace. I have got to go. Thank you all so very much for joining me today on The Breakfast Show. I hope that I've been able to add some value to your life today. And I really would like to wish you a great day. Remember to be absolutely awesome. Serve with excellence. Be empathetic. Be kind. And ensure you make the world a better place today. We will leave you with some Dolly Parton music. We're running out of time. But let's start with I Will Always Love You. And this was a song that she wrote. Became very popular by Whitney Houston. And then I think we'll have time for Coat of Many Colors, which I heard was one of her favorite songs, and Jolene as well. And we've got some others, Alan in the stream. They've got so many songs. We don't have time to cover everything, but we'll do our best. Have yourself a great day. We've got Phyllis Jackson coming up, starting in 9 hours, I beg your pardon, with Christ is the Answer.

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1: Did you know that the giant anteater is one of Guyana's protected species? As development expands, these remarkable animals may occasionally pass through residential areas, including communities along the Ogle to Eccles Highway. If you see one, do not try to harm, chase, capture, or kill it. Keep a safe distance and allow it to move on naturally. Remember, interfering with a protected species is an offense that can result in heavy fines and imprisonment. Wildlife sightings can be reported to the Guyana Wildlife Conservation and Management Commission via WhatsApp at 690-9453.
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Good morning. Welcome today, Wednesday, to the Christ is the Answer broadcast, a ministry of Central Assembly of God Church brought to you since August of 1961 on a daily basis. We trust that today's broadcast will be a blessing to your heart, so we welcome you to join us as together we sing the songs of Zion and then be blessed by the Word of God. Let's begin with a song which is a prayer. Song by the Brooklyn Tabernacle Choir, which says, my help cometh from the Lord. Be blessed by this song.

And now, Father, we pray that indeed, as we call upon you, our help will come from you. For vain is the help of man. So we beseech you and ask you today to let your blessing be upon your servant who declares the word of God, and upon the word that will be declared, and the songs we will share, that in it all you will bless the total broadcast. We are careful to give you all the praise, all the honor, all the glory. We ask it in the wonderful name of Jesus. Amen. Now a very useful group comes to bless our hearts with a song which says, I never get weary yet.

Thank you so much. Indeed, when you get to know the Lord Jesus Christ, you never get weary of praising the Lord, of singing the songs of Zion, of being in his presence and receiving from his hand. So I trust you are blessed by that song. And now we pause to remind you that this afternoon at 5 on the Facebook page of Central Assembly, you can receive our midweek Bible study. However, Friday morning at 10, it's an in-person service at the corners of Church and John Smith Streets in the Christ is the Answer Miracle Service. You can also send us your prayer request. But better still, join us Friday morning at 10 so we can minister to you the Word of God and minister to your needs. 6 in the evening, we come back for the hour of power, or the time we come to believe God for the power to be unleashed so that we can use and declare and minister in the power of the Spirit. That's at Friday afternoon at 6 o'clock. Sunday morning, it's normally a doubleheader, 7:30, Junior Church in the Annex and in the Sanctuary or Worship Service, including this Sunday morning. So be sure to join us. Now, don't forget to write us. Our mail address is Christ is the Answer, Post Office Box 10967, here in Georgetown, Ghana. 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

0: So anniversary month every August. And so Dr. Albert Sabola will again share the word of God today. Be blessed by this installment from the word of God.
1: The tithe is 10% of your increase
2: in whatever
1: that tithe belongs to the Lord.
2: The Mosaic law considered it to be so. But today, we do not live under the law of Moses, and we are not bound by the law of Moses, because in Jesus Christ, we were set free from the bondage of that law. In the book of
1: John, in the Gospel according to St. John chapter 1 and verse number 17, John tells us, for the law was given by Moses, but grace and truth came by Jesus Christ. Moses gave the law, but Jesus wrote a new chapter. He wrote a new dispensation when he came, and he gave us something beside the law, which is grace and truth, that is John 1 and 17. In Colossians 2 and 14, it is clear that by Jesus' death on the cross for us, he blotted out the handwriting of the ordinances that were against us, which was contrary to us. He took it out of the way, nailing it to the cross. These are the words of the text, Colossians 2 and 14. Nailing the law, nailing the old ordinances to the cross by his death, burial, and resurrection. Jesus is the fulfillment of every demand ever on us. If we confess with our mouth the Lord Jesus and believe in our hearts that God raised him from the dead, we shall be saved. As simple as that. All the claims of the law are met in Jesus through our faith. We are complete in him. He is sufficient to satisfy all the demands of heaven. Isn't there a scripture
2: that says, neither is there salvation in any other, for there is none other name under heaven given among men whereby we must be saved.
1: Yes, friend, Jesus is sufficient. The law of Moses was fulfilled in him. And once you have him, you have all of heaven's requirements for a place in heaven, for a place in the kingdom of God.
2: Tithing in the days of the Mosaic law was considered a sacred obligation. One of the Old Testament prophets asked backslidden Israel this question, and of course she gives the answer to it. Here is the question he asked the backsliders in Israel, who failed to pay their tithes and failed to live up to the law of Moses. He said, will a man rob God? And you say, wherein have we robbed God? And he, the prophet, answers,
1: you have robbed him in tithes and offerings. Withholding your tithes and withholding your offering. Yes,
2: he then exhorts Israel to bring all their tithes into the storehouse of the Lord,
1: where they rightfully belong.
2: Bring all the tithes, bring it in, pay it up. It is what
1: you owe God. It is what is due to God. The
2: pride serves a useful purpose.
3: First,
2: to you,
3: and then to the church.
2: Your tithe, your contribution, keeps the work of your church going. And your tithe opens the way for God, for God's
3: wonderful blessings to fall on you and all that you do.
2: Giving opens up the way. I will have to take it slowly at this point. There are testimonies on record of people who pay the tithe and are enjoying the benefits that tithing brings. Many of the Jewish people today, right now,
3: in this generation, many of them, some of you may know them, many of them are tithers. And they have the bounty
2: to conform it.
3: They are able to show because they have been able to
2: amass great amounts of
3: wealth.
2: They
3: are not borrowers, but they have turned out to be lenders. Many of the Jewish people are known to be tithers, and they have, as I said,
2: the bounty to conform it. The Lord said, prove me now herewith. I will not open you the windows of heaven and pour you out a blessing that there is not room enough in you to receive it. The Jews are reputed to have bountiful resources on account of their faithfulness in ministry of tithing. Many of them are very, very wealthy. And they will tell you, they may even be reluctant to tell you, although it's a fact, that their wealth has come to them through the exercise of tithing, dedicating 10% of their increase to the Lord and to his work. The story is told of a man named William Colgate, who started a business in soap manufacturing. He switched from soap manufacturing to toothpaste manufacturing.
3: And when he switched to toothpaste, he dedicated 10% of his profit
2: to the work of God.
3: The business grew immensely.
2: Profits grew immensely. His giving went from 10% to 20% to 30% to 40% of his profit
3: until, by the close of his life, William Colgate, it is reported, was giving 100% of his profit to the work of God.
2: And it is for that reason, at one time, I'm not sure about now, but at one time,
3: the only name you knew on toothpaste was Colgate.
2: Because that man
3: dedicated
2: percentage, high
3: level
2: percentage,
3: to work
2: of God. In many places, people know of no other toothpaste but Colgate. Some think that that's the only toothpaste in the world. He started his business
3: by giving a tithe percent of the profit to God's work.
2: When you give to God, God is faithful and he will honor you. The
3: and he say, bring me all the tithe into the storehouse and prove me now, herewith said the Lord of hosts, if I will not open you the window of heaven and pour you out a blessing, that there is not be room enough for you to receive it. He said, but oh, Pastor Bully, you just said we're not living under the law of Moses anymore. Would that blessing still follow us? Well, experience, yes. Observation, and time has proven.
0: Thank you, sir. And now, Father, we give you thanks and praise for the privilege of just being in your presence, ascribing to you all the glory due to your matchless name. Bless your servant as he continues to declare, thus said the Lord. Thank you for the unction upon his life and for the installment that he declared today. Let your blessing rest upon his congregation and upon his family. So we thank you for blessing every heart this day. We pray in Jesus' precious name. Amen. Thanks for joining us. What a delight it was to have had you with us. And be sure to tune our way again tomorrow morning, 9 o'clock. Same station for another broadcast of Christ is the Answer. Until then, have a great day.

0: wapchan na wish ik Radio I Sharton kuatpan gayana pardan unaw at Aiji. From the land of the Wapichan people, Radio I Sharton is relaying the voice of Guyana.
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2: On The Voice of Guyana, it's now time for information for nation building. This program serves to bring you updates on the work and initiatives being undertaken by the government of Guyana.

0: The 20th edition of the Burmese Expo and Trade Fair has been officially launched by Agriculture Minister Zulfikar Mustafa during a ceremony organized by its host, the Central Karantin Chamber of Commerce. The event is set for the Rose Hall Kanji Ground from October 2 to 5 under the theme Harnessing AI to Transform the Future While Enhancing Our People. In delivering the feature address at the launch Friday, Minister Mustafa highlighted the growing role of artificial intelligence and digital technology in transforming Guyana's agriculture sector, noting that these tools are creating new opportunities for farmers, agro-processors, and other stakeholders across the agriculture value chain.
1: I'm particularly interested in the theme that the Chamber have chosen for this year's Expo. This theme is very important and significant. We heard just now that the President spoke a little bit about it. Harnessing AI to transform the future while enhancing our people. This is not a theme simply for an exhibition. It is a question about the direction which our country is heading. Artificial intelligence is already changing the world around us. It is changing how businesses operate, how farmers access information, how markets function, how governments deliver services, and how people learn and work. The question is no longer whether AI will become part of our future. It already is. The real question is whether we will use it wisely, whether we will adopt it early enough, and whether we will ensure that our people are prepared to benefit from it. And this is why the words enhancing people are so important. We must use technology to serve humanity. AI must not be used simply as a means of replacing people. It must be used to make people more productive, more knowledgeable, more innovative, and more capable. We must invest in our people at the same time that we invest in technology. We must train our young people to use these tools. We must help entrepreneurs understand how technology can reduce costs and open new markets. We must help farmers access better information and make better production decisions. And we must also ensure that small businesses in our region are not left behind as the global economy becomes increasingly digital.
0: Minister Mustafa pointed to the Farmers Connect app, an initiative that was launched a few months ago to connect farmers to services provided by the Ministry of Agriculture and a global digital network. According to Minister Mustafa, the Burmese Expo and Trade Fair this year provides an opportunity for showcasing innovation in the way we respond to challenges, finding ways to navigate an ever-changing business landscape, a time of abundant opportunity for the nation's youths to step up.
1: These are the challenges before us. But we must use these challenges to create opportunities. And I want to say here that the upcoming Burmese Expo and Trade Fair provides an excellent platform to have this conversation. I was just speaking with the president, saying, and I heard the chairman, who talked about the number of businesses coming to exhibit here their product. That is one of it. And we must strive as much as possible to use this as a launching pad to continue to improve businesses and services to the people in our country, not only Region 6. So, when businesses gather here there at the Rosal Kanji Ground in October, I want them not only to display what they produce today, but to demonstrate how they intend to produce better tomorrow. We must ensure that we don't now hold things as formality. We must ensure that we use this exposition as a forum where we will continue to improve and be more innovative in our business strategy and services that we have. I have been working with a number of young people. As a matter of fact, in the Ministry of Agriculture, we have formed a company by the name of the Agriculture Innovation Entrepreneurship Program. A company that is a brainchild of President Irfan Ali. And at that time, we recognized young people who would have passed through the Guyana School of Agriculture and the University of Guyana. They were not doing things that they went and learned in the classroom. Most of them were behind a desk doing clerical work. And then when we sat down and say that we need to harness the potential of these young people and how we can do it in an innovative way. And we came up with this company called the Agriculture Innovation Entrepreneurship Program. Today, we have hundreds of young people who passed through the Guyana School of Agriculture and the University of Guyana, who came out from these institutions with certificates, diploma and degrees. Today they are involved in agriculture. Today we have hundreds of shade houses, and I will touch a little bit on that just now. We have new hydroponics farm in Guyana. We have the largest hydroponic farm in Guyana, in the Caribbean. Today now we are expanding that program, and we are having these modern tunnel ventilated pens. We already have 5 in operations, and in another 2 months, we'll have another 6. Where 40 young people form themselves into groups, and the government facilitate them with loans from the bank, and we put in some of the capital. We import these modern tunnel ventilated pens. One pen can accommodate 40,000 birds in 6 weeks. They can make between $9 to $15 million, and that's the result, 6 cycles per year. That's the kind of business that we're talking about. I said, and last, a few days back, I met through my good friend, Ms. Smith Kapi. We met together jointly with the hotelers and the hospitality people who would have been operating in the hospitality industry. And we are trying to link them now with our farmers. But in 2022, we imported in this country $2.6 billion high-value crops. What are the high-value crops? Things that are in use, or crops that are in use, products that are in use in the hospitality industry. Things like broccoli, cauliflower, carrot, lettuce, bell pepper, you name it. Today, we are almost producing all that we were imported in 2020. And now we are linking the farmers with these hotel operators so that they can have ready market, the hotelers can have steady supply, and we can have our produce being sold right here in Guyana. So it's important that we work and we work together jointly, and I'm glad that the President talked about the cooperation between the chamber and the government. So I want young people at this expo to come up with new ideas. Our farmers should showcase innovation in production and agro-processing. Businesses should demonstrate how technology is improving their operations. I want also to see the expo should become a place where partnerships are formed, investment are discussed, and I told the President he should hold a a forum like that during the expo. Discuss investment opportunities. Discuss investment, how we can have more investment, how new opportunities can be created. So these are important things. And in your region, from the perspective of agriculture, the possibilities are great.
0: Elaborating on the theme of this year's expo, Minister Mustafa posited that intelligent use of digitization provides farmers with unprecedented access to information that can help them in every aspect of their farming endeavors.
1: Artificial intelligence and digital technology can help farmers with weather information, crop management, pest and disease identification, market intelligence, logistics, and production planning. Imagine a farmer being able to access information quickly enough to determine what to plant, when to plant, what market are demanding, and where better opportunities exist. That is technology being used to strengthen the farmers. That is technology putting better information in the hands of the producer. And that is the type of transformation I want to encourage here. The government is already taking steps in this direction. In the Ministry of Agriculture, we have an app called the Farmers Connect app that is providing farmers with agricultural information, updates, and services, including an AI-driven assistance design for Guyana's agricultural context. The platform now has 4,389 subscribers, including 2,212 active farmers. I want to encourage more farmers to utilize this platform. I know many stakeholders are here, and take advantage of the opportunities that digital technology provides. We are also strengthening the agriculture information system, which is improving our ability to collect, manage, and utilize information on farmers, farms, and agricultural activity. Together, Farmers Connect and the agriculture information system are helping us move towards an agricultural sector where data, technology, extension services, and human expertise work together. I can tell you, let me just give an example. With the app that we have, and if a farmer is living far away from an extension service center, they can take a picture with their smartphone, scan that picture, and they will have the app how to treat a plant that has disease. That is the kind of service we are now providing through the Ministry of Agriculture. We are also pursuing partnership with the FAO and ECA to advance AI-driven production system and innovation, including hydroponics and climate resilience crop and livestock management. Very shortly, the ministry, in collaboration with ECA, will be launching our situation room. That project will help us to have real-time information, and that will be the center not only for Guyana, but the CARICOM. In 1 month time, I believe we'll be launching that at the Ministry of Agriculture.
0: Elaborating on the theme of this year's expo, Minister Mustafa posited that intelligent use of digitization provides farmers with unprecedented access to information that can help them in every aspect of their farming endeavors.

0: 8 farmers' groups representing a similar number of communities in the Berbice River are now poised to begin commercial cultivation of red peas under a project initiated by President Dr. Irfan Ali just over a year ago. The president had engaged with the residents of the Upper Berbice River communities, inviting them to partner with government in the cultivation of red peas and black-eyed peas, for which markets are already available. Under the arrangement, government would provide the planting material and provide and install machinery and equipment to facilitate land preparation in the first instance, and also for harvesting and processing of the peas. On Saturday, Minister Zulfikar Mustafa and team from the Ministry of Agriculture traveled to Kimbia to hand over the promised machinery and equipment. These included 8 tractors and rotavators, a small combine, and a fully functional mill and packaging facility, which will be available to the farmers' groups. These groups represent Devout, Gateroy, Fort Nassau, Sandhills, Kimbia, Ibini, Wairuni, and Waikiki. The tractors are specifically designed to operate with the implements that will facilitate mechanized land preparation and planting of beans, including black-eyed peas and red beans. Speaking to the residents of the recipient communities, Agriculture Minister Zulfikar Mustafa said the government is serious about helping them elevate subsistence farming to large-scale commercial agriculture, thereby creating for them greater income generation and contribution to the growth of food production nationally.
1: We were here not so long ago when the president, myself, and some other officials were here, and we make a commitment that we'll come. We'll work with the farmers, and also we have investors here to do a lot of beans. And this here, today, what we are doing, we have procured these machines some time ago for the various groups in the river. And the president would have made that commitment, and today we are here to deliver on that. But more importantly, we have seen when we were here, this project was under construction, the silo. Now this silo cost us $1.3 billion, this project. So this here will enhance your standing, because we want you all to get directly now start massive, large scale planting with red beans and black-eyed peas, right? So we will supply you all also with the planting material, with the seeds. And we want you all to go into large scale, because you know for a fact that we have been importing a lot of these items. And we want us to produce as much as possible. That is why government is making this investment. Now, the total investment, all these tractors that you saw here now, these tractors, it's costing approximately $80 million. For all these 8 tractors. Then we have a harvesters there. That harvester will be it for you, the farmers in the Berbice River. So any group can use this harvester as long as you request it. Right? So you have the tractor, you have the harvester, you have the now the silo. You don't have excuse now to come to the silo, because you have spent almost $773 million to build the road. The road is still under construction. So you have a proper road to come here. So you can use the tractor to do your plowing and so, your harrow and so on the tractor, right? And you will have the harvester to harvest it, and at the same time you have the silo to process it.
0: The Agriculture Minister urged the Upper Berbice River farmers to begin cultivation immediately, assuring them that even with the El Nino conditions currently being experienced, they can count on the Ministry of Agriculture and by extension the government of the day to provide every support they may need, including helping them expand into the cultivation of other high-value crops.
1: So I want you all to start immediately. We are in the midst of the dry weather, but we'll still have some rainfall too during this El Nino condition. But we will have our technical staff to work along with you all to give you the technical guidance, and we will give you the support. We want Berbice River, all the villages on the Berbice River, to go into large-scale beans production. Here, we must produce all our beans. Like what we are doing now, we have started the cultivation of onions. I don't know how many of you saw the trial that we have done. Earlier this year, we did the trial in Region 9. and the trial was very, very successful. Now we will be starting to cultivate approximately 300 acres now, and then across the country in region, 300 acres in region 9 alone, where a number of groups, young people, different interest groups, will be involved in the cultivation of the onions in the Burbage River, in region 9. Then we have other groups in region 2, we are working with groups in region 3, region 4, region 5, region 6, and we want to work with groups in region 10 too. So we want Guyana to be a food producing country. Only recently, last week, I was in Yarrow-Cabra. Yarrow-Cabra, we are building a food hub. A food hub that costs approximately $14 million. That food hub will have a modern cold, they will have modern cold storage facilities. We have to store items there that we can export to the Caribbean. Before we get that food hub finished, Bill, you have to start the cultivation of various crops, right? So that we can get involved. And we are not doing one type of crop or the traditional crops. And I don't want you all to do things in subsistence farming. Many of the person who attended the last Dushaw conference would have known that when we talk about agriculture, we have to change the way that how we do it. We have to make it more large scale. We have to plant it to scale. And we have to ensure that when we do it, we reduce the cost of production so that you can get more money in your pocket.
0: Minister Mustafa told the gathering at Kimbia, in the coming weeks, he will be undertaking an outreach to all the communities in the Burbage River to engage them on how government can better help them expand their agricultural pursuits so as to meet the growing demand for food both locally and within the region.
1: We recognize

0: I have here with me all the technical officer. We have Lionel from NDIA. He has been responsible for the design and supervision of this the building of the silo. Right? We have Dr. Walran here, who is responsible for GLDA, and Ebini, the entire Ebini farm. You know that we are now putting a lot of effort to increase our livestock production too. Recently, we brought in almost 300 pregnant heifers to complement the flocks that we have there, like the number of cattle that we have there. And you'll see more and more animal coming to this Ebini farm. But that farm will act as a nursery for farmers across this country, where we can give other breeding animal to farmers to increase their stock. So that's the ultimate objective. Also, we have increased our program in artificial insemination. We have started a new program now to do embryo transplant, and our extension officers, them are tasked with the responsibility of going to the various communities to ensure that we enhance livestock production. So from the crop side, Nari here, Mr. Jagnarine, who is responsible for Nari, he has been tasked, I have instructed him to ensure that all his officers them visit this community. We also have a farmer's app. I don't know how many of you have joined the app, but that is very, very helpful. You can have all the information on that app that we have. If you go get a smartphone, and before we leave here this afternoon, I will ask our technical people to show you the app to how you can get onto it. You can get market information, weather information, soil information, what disease, if your plant is affected by disease, all that can be. You can look at the extension services and all other services that the ministry offers. So that is a very important app, as long as you have Wi-Fi. So it's important that we work together. Agriculture is important, food production is important, and areas like these are important because you have the kind of facility, you have the resources, you have the land. So you have the potential here. So what the government is doing now, enhancing that potential that you have so that we can go into large-scale production.
1: In handing over the tractors, Minister Mustafa emphasized that the tractors and implements must be made available to those within the various communities who wish to access its service.
0: So this afternoon, I hope Nari would have walked with red beans.
2: Yes,
0: right?
2: Yes,
0: and we'll distribute it, but that is not the end of all. We'll continue to support you all in the planting material. But this afternoon, I came here to deliver to you the commitment that His Excellency would have made to you all some time ago, of giving you all these tractors. This is not any individual one, you know, let me be very frank. Because sometimes when we give these tractors out in the community, one person utilize it, and the community don't get benefit. This for the entire, if you give one community, if you give Wiruni tractor, the entire community. I want to reiterate that point. So not the Tusha, or not the leader of the community, not the chairman of the community, it's the entire community. It's the property of the government of Guyana, given to the community. You all agree with me?
3: Yes.
0: Good.
3: Very good.
0: So I will be monitoring that. I will be monitoring that to ensure that nobody now hog this thing. Right? So I will come back and I will visit the community directly too. But before I come, I challenge you here today that I want you all to get this, start use it immediately. When you leave here today with it, start use it immediately. Right? So you can service and use it. Right?
1: He urged that should anything go wrong with the tractors, that it be reported immediately so that the ministry can have the problems rectified without delay, preventing any delays in the production effort. Minister Mustafa and team later toured the silos and processing facility where farmers are expected to take their produce once harvesting is completed. Apart from cleaning and sorting the peas, the facility can also package and seal the peas in bags of different sizes. The Agriculture Minister also took the opportunity of meeting with the Ebini staff of both Nari and GLDA, urging them to keep their shoulders to the wheel, ensuring that Burpees River farmers get all the support they need, both crops and livestock farmers. He later checked in on the 300 head of cattle recently imported from Brazil, the first batch of 1,000 pregnant heifers that are expected under the agreement with the neighboring country. He expressed satisfaction at the condition of the animals as they grazed in the lush savanna lands of the Ebini cattle ranch.

0: That has brought us to the end of Information for Nation Building. 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
1: From the coast to the hinterland, from our riverine communities to the Rupununi, this is the Voice of Guyana, broadcasting on 102.5 FM and 560 AM, relaying nationwide on 95.1 FM in Lethem, Mabaruma, Madia, Aishalton, Bartica, and Oriello, and 95.5 FM on Radio Essequibo. 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
2: Previously on Murundoy, Eva's unexpected return brought relief to Simon and Pepper, but also raised troubling questions, as she gave few details about where she had been or which friends she had stayed with. Simon called Joy, who rushed over, desperate to see her missing child. Joy's initial relief quickly became anger when Eva, again, refused to explain herself. The household erupted as Joy accused Eva of prostitution and demanded that she return home, insisting Simon had been too lax as a parent. Eva refused to leave, while Simon refused to force his adult daughter out for Joy's sake. Hurt and furious, Joy washed her hands of the situation and stormed away. Later, Eva privately called Jonathan to celebrate getting away with their deception and recommitted to moving in with him soon. As we return to Murundoy, Denzel is offering help to Kavita.
3: Yeah, Kavita. Well, I think it's a good idea, and you know I'm willing to help. Whatever you want me to do, just let me know. All right. I'll catch you later. Bye. Auntie Myrtle?
4: Yeah, Denzel?
3: It's weird cleaning with. Smell good, man.
4: It's the Mighty Foam All-Purpose Cleaner.
3: It's local?
4: Wait, you think we can make nice things in Guyana?
3: Well, you know.
4: Thank Sterling Products.
3: Nice, man. Well, you know, I always try to support the local.
4: Me too.
3: So where Mommy?
4: She gone down to the salon.
3: Okay.
4: Who were you talking to just now?
3: That was Kavita.
4: Oh.
3: Yeah. We're planning an activity in Murundoy, actually.
4: What's that?
3: Well, because somebody vandalized the boutique, we think we should do something to speak out against the anti-rights movement.
4: What is anti-rights movement?
3: There's basically a group that wants to undermine human rights.
4: Really? What is wrong with some humans, eh? Why can't we just get along?
3: They campaign against contraception, access to abortion, and comprehensive education.
4: As if we don't have enough issues in this world. Sounds like an attack on women.
3: Men and women, you know, because they oppose equality for LGBTQ people. And anti-immigration, too.
4: So wait, they would oppose people who are migrating to Guyana?
3: Exactly.
4: Wow.
3: Some groups don't want racial and ethnic equality.
4: What a horrible group of people to spend so much of your time hating on others.
3: Those are anti-right movements, anti-right.
4: Denzel, you know, when I was young, I had my views. I believe I was homophobic because I couldn't understand the lifestyle.
3: Okay.
4: But the older I got, the more I learned to respect people's choices.
3: That is the key, Auntie Myrtle. Tolerance.
4: Yes.
3: So someone vandalizing Sharona and Kavita's boutique is the works of an anti-rights group.
4: But it's all based on a lie. The two young women had been accused of being in a relationship. But it's not so. Not true?
3: But even if it was true, nobody has the right to attack others because of their sexuality.
4: Exactly.
3: We got to do something. We can't let people think it's okay to attack others because of their belief, sexual preference, or whatever.
4: I get your point.
3: So we're going to have a public event to educate people. I just ain't sure where yet.
4: Whatever it is, you can count on my support.
3: Thanks, Auntie Myrtle.
4: Talking about Kavita, though, you and she seem to be getting closer again.
3: Why you say that?
4: Well, you've been going over to the boutique and helping her out and chatting on the phone.
3: Nah. I'm just helping a friend out here.
4: All right. If you say so.
3: I'm serious. Kavita and I are just friends.
4: You know what they say about old firewood?
3: Yeah. Easy for catch. Whatever.
4: So there's a possibility that you'll rekindle the relationship. You're very young, you know.
3: Nah, I don't know about that.
4: Why? Kavita's a nice young lady, and she's successful.
3: Right.
4: So what's the problem?
3: Look, after I went through with Tina, I don't know if I'm ready to open up back my heart again.
4: Oh.
3: I guess I'm still hurt.
4: So when last you heard from her?
3: Oh, he texts every now and again.
4: So she's not coming back to Guyana?
3: Look, I don't know.
4: A shame. Maybe it was something to do with her accident.
3: I guess.
4: It's funny that two women were hit by cars in Murundi, and we don't know who's the culprit.
3: Kind of scary, right?
4: You think it could be the same person?
3: Possibly.
4: I really have to be careful when I go out. I hope the police get to the bottom of it soon.
3: But what connection is there between Zina and Coretta for it to be the same person, though?
4: Well, that's the thing. Zina was dating you. She has an ex-husband who was abusive.
3: It could have been Maurice.
4: But why? They both move on. And if it was Maurice who hit down Zina, why would he hit Coretta?
3: You're right. That doesn't make any sense.
4: Anyway, if you and Kavita decide to make up back, I think it will be a good thing.
3: Don't hold your breath for that, Auntie Myrtle.
4: Okay, my dear nephew. Okay.
5: Sharoni, you look so nervous, man. Relax. Enjoy the food. Don't you like the place?
6: Yes, it's nice, Kimal. But we didn't have to sit outside. Suppose Kavita drives by and see us now.
5: We can't just tell her we're chilling? What? We can't be friends?
6: But that's just it. We're not just friends.
5: I know.
6: So it's not bothering you that she can find out?
5: Not really.
6: Well, it's bothering me because she is my business partner. And you know how she feels about me.
5: You're my girl first. And the two of you don't have any relationship. Unless there's something you're not telling me.
6: No. Kavita and I are just friends.
5: Well, then there isn't a problem.
6: I think we should tell her soon that we decided to start seeing each other again.
5: Hmm.
6: You don't want her to just see us out or to find out from somebody else. She will be hurt.
5: Nobody knows that we decided to start dating again.
6: I know, but...
5: I want us to enjoy this time to ourselves without nobody's opinion or anything. Let's just enjoy getting to know each other. The first time was kind of rushed. We can take it slow this time.
6: That's what we decided.
5: I don't think telling people about us now will help us. Let's wait for a while.
6: For how long?
5: A couple months.
6: How will we hide this for a couple of months?
5: So you can't be discreet?
6: I mean, yes, but I just don't want to be...
5: Let me worry about that.
6: Ugh.
5: Relax, babes.
6: Oh, shoot.
5: What?
6: Look.
5: Oh, Denzel.
6: He's coming straight here.
5: Relax.
7: Hey, guys.
5: Hey, bro.
6: Hi, Denzel.
7: Y'all lyman?
5: Yeah, just getting something to eat.
7: Kavita with y'all?
5: No. It's just us.
7: Oh. I was talking to Kavita earlier about the event she wants to have.
5: Yeah, we're actually talking about that, too.
7: Well, we ain't decided what we're doing yet, but I guess anything to educate the community about anti-right and the protection of human rights.
5: Not all people are supportive of all human rights. Some are very selective.
7: Yeah, that's true.
5: So you gotta be prepared.
7: Well, we're doing this event to push against such people. At the end of the day, I believe they are the minority.
5: Sometimes it doesn't seem like that, though. Especially on social media.
7: I know.
5: Anyway, we have work to do.
7: Yeah. Sharona, you kind of quiet, man. You okay?
6: Yes, Denzel, I'm fine.
7: All right, cool. Well, I got to run.
5: All right, bro.
7: Well, yeah, I'll take care.
5: You too.
6: Bye.
5: You okay?
6: Suppose he tells Kavita he saw us.
5: So what? Me, you can't just get something to eat?
6: Ugh, this is stressing me out.
5: Relax, babes. Come, give me a kiss.
6: Are you crazy? You don't want Kavita to find out about us, no? But you want to be kissing at a public place?
5: I just love to see you sweat, man.
6: Nothing about this is funny.
5: Sharona, honey, I don't mean to stress you out. We'll tell Kavita in due time. In the meantime, we just have to be careful.
6: Maybe we can suspend all dates until we're ready to tell her.
5: So how are we going to spend time together? I mean, if you come to the house, Kavita lives there too.
6: We can spend time at my house when John isn't there.
5: That sounds like a plan.
6: So the sooner we tell Kavita, the better.
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3: Welcome to another episode of TKOI, and today we will be looking at alcohol disorder. As we know, this is something that is being misused and that has been happening a lot in today's society. So alcohol use disorder is a pattern of alcohol use that involves problems controlling your drinking. Being preoccupied with alcohol or continuing to use alcohol even when it causes problems. This disorder also involves having to drink more to get the same effect or having withdrawal symptoms when you rapidly decrease or stop drinking. Alcohol use disorder includes a level of drinking that's sometimes called alcoholism. Unhealthy alcohol use includes any alcohol use that puts your health or safety at risk or causes other alcohol-related problems. It also includes binge drinking, a pattern of drinking where a male has 5 or more drinks within 2 hours or a female has at least 4 drinks within 2 hours. Binge drinking causes significant health and safety risk. If your pattern of drinking results in repeated significant distress and problems functioning in your daily life, you likely have alcohol use disorder. It can range from mild to severe. However, even a mild disorder can escalate and lead to serious problems, so early treatment is important. Now, some signs you will look for are symptoms when you're misusing alcohol. Alcohol use disorder can be mild, moderate, or severe based on the number of symptoms you experience. Signs and symptoms may include being unable to limit the amount of alcohol you drink, wanting to cut down on how much you drink or making unsuccessful attempts to do so, spending a lot of time drinking, getting alcohol or recovering from alcohol use, feeling a strong craving or urge to drink alcohol, failing to fulfill major obligations at work, school, or home due to repeated alcohol use. Continuing to drink alcohol even though you know it causes physical, social, work or relationship problems. Giving up or reducing social and work activities and hobbies to use alcohol. Using alcohol in situations where it's not safe, such as when driving or swimming. Developing a tolerance to alcohol so you need more to feel its effect or you have a reduced effect from the same amount. Experiencing withdrawal symptoms such as nausea, sweating, and shaking when you don't drink or drinking to avoid these symptoms. Alcohol use disorder can include periods of being drunk and symptoms of withdrawal. Now, alcohol intoxication results as the amount of alcohol in your bloodstream increases. The higher the blood alcohol concentration there is, the more likely you are to have bad effects. Alcohol intoxication causes behavior problems and mental changes. These may include inappropriate behavior, unstable moods, poor judgment, slurred speech, problems with attention, or memory and poor coordination. You can also have periods called blackouts, where you don't remember events, Very high blood alcohol levels can lead to coma. It could also lead to permanent brain damage or even death. Alcohol withdrawal can occur when alcohol use has been heavy and prolonged and is then stopped or greatly reduced. It can occur within several hours to 4 to 5 days later. Now, signs and symptoms include sweating, rapid heartbeat, hand tremors, problem sleeping, nausea and vomiting, hallucinations, restlessness and agitation, anxiety, and occasional seizures. Symptoms can be severe enough to impair your ability to function at work or even social situations. Now, you will be able to see a doctor if you feel, or you should see a doctor if you feel that you sometimes drink too much alcohol, or your problem is causing problem with alcohol drinking is creating problems for you, for yourself, or for your family. Talk with your healthcare provider. And there are other ways to get help, include talking with a mental health professional or seeking help from a support group such as Alcoholics Anonymous or a similar type of self-help group. Because denial is common, you may feel like you don't or need the help, but you definitely, in that way, have a problem with drinking. You might not recognize how much you drink or how many problems in your life are related to alcohol use. Listen to your relative, friends, or coworkers when they ask you to examine your drinking habits or to seek help. Consider talking with someone who has had a problem with alcohol but has stopped. If your loved one needs help, many people with alcohol use disorder hesitate to get treatment because they don't recognize that they have a problem. An intervention from loved ones can help people recognize and accept that they need professional help. If you are concerned about someone who drinks too much, ask a professional, experienced person who used to abuse alcohol, and they'll be able to advise you on the right treatment approach that would have supported them and can possibly support you. Now, causes. Genetic, psychological, social, and environmental factors can impact drinking alcohol. It affects your body and behavior. Theories suggest that for certain people, drinking has a different and stronger impact that can lead to alcohol use disorder. Now, over time, drinking too much alcohol may change the normal function of the areas of your brain associated with the experience of pleasure, judgment, and the ability to exercise control over your behavior. This may result in craving alcohol to try to restore good feelings or reduce negative ones too. Some risk factors in misusing alcohol. Alcohol use may begin in the teens, but alcohol use disorder occurs more frequently in the 20s and 30s, though it can start at any age. Risk factors for alcohol use disorder include steady drinking over time, drinking too much on a regular basis for an extended period of binge drinking on a regular basis can lead to alcohol-related problems or alcohol use disorder. Starting at an early age, people may begin drinking, especially binge drinking, at an early age, are at a higher risk of alcohol use disorder. Family history. The risk of alcohol use disorder is higher for people who have a parent or other close relative who has problems with alcohol. This may be influenced by genetic factors. Depression and other mental health problems. It's common for people with a mental health disorder such as anxiety, depression, schizophrenia, or bipolar disorder to have problems with alcohol or other substances. History of trauma. People with a history of emotional trauma or other trauma are at an increased risk of alcohol use disorder. Having barbaric surgery. Some research studies indicate that having bariatric surgery have increased the risk of developing alcohol use disorder or of relapsing after recovering. From alcohol use disorder, social and cultural factors, having friends or a close partner who drinks regular could increase your risk of alcohol use disorder. The glamorous way that drinking is sometimes portrayed in the media also may send the message that it's okay to drink too much. For young people, the influence of parents, peers, and other role models can impact risk. Complications. Alcohol depresses your central nervous system. In some people, the initial reaction may feel like an increase in energy, but as you continue to drink, you become drowsy and have less control over your reactions. Too much alcohol affects your speech, muscle coordination, and vital centers of your brain. A heavy drinking binge may even cause a life-threatening coma or death. This is of your particular concern when you're taking certain medications that also depress the brain functions, or it impacts on your safety. Also, excessive drinking can reduce your judgment, skills, and lower inhibitions, leading to poor choices and dangerous situations or behaviors, including motor vehicle accident and other types of accidental injury, such as drowning, relationship problems, poor performance at work or school, increased likelihood of committing violent crimes or being the victim of a crime, legal problems or problems with employment or finances, problems with other substance use, engaging in risky, unprotected sex or experiencing sexual abuse or date rape, increased risk of attempt or complicated suicide. Impact on your health. Drinking too much alcohol on a single occasion or over time can cause health problems, including liver disease. Heavy drinking can cause increased fat in the liver and inflammation of the liver. Over time, heavy drinking can cause irreversible destruction and scarring of liver tissue, which we know as popularly known as cirrhosis liver. Digestive problems. Heavy drinking can result in inflammation of the stomach lining, as well as stomach and esophageal ulcers. It can also interfere with your body, with the ability to get enough B vitamins and other nutrients. Heavy drinking can damage your pancreas or lead to inflammation of the pancreas. Heart problems. Excessive drinking can lead to high blood pressure and increases your risk of an enlarged heart, heart failure, or stroke. Even a single binge can cause serious irregular heartbeats called atrial fibrillation. Diabetes. Complications of this is because also of alcohol, not directly, but is a part of it. Alcohol interferes with the release of glucose from your liver and can increase the risk of low blood sugar. This is dangerous if you have diabetes and are already taking insulin or some other diabetes medications to lower your blood sugar level. Issues with sexual function and periods. Heavy drinking can cause men to have difficulty maintaining an erection, which is known as erectile dysfunction. In women, heavy drinking can interrupt menstrual periods. Eye problems also. Over time, heavy drinking can cause involuntary rapid eye movement, as well as weakness and paralysis of your eye muscles due to a deficiency of vitamin B1, known as thiamine. A thiamine deficiency can result in other brain changes, such as irreversible dementia, if not promptly treated. Birth defects. Alcohol use during pregnancy may cause miscarriage. It may also cause fetal alcohol spectrum disorder and can cause a child to be born with physical and developmental problems that last a lifetime. Bone damage. Alcohol may interfere with making new bone marrow. Loss can lead to thinning bones and an increase of fractures. Alcohol can also damage bone marrow, which makes blood cells. This can cause a low platelet count, which may result in bruising and bleeding. Neurological complications. Excessive drinking can affect your nervous system, causing numbness and pain in your hands and feet, disordered thinking, dementia, and short-term memory loss. Weakened immune system. Excessive alcohol use can make it harder for your body to resist disease, increasing your risk of various illnesses, especially pneumonia. Increased risk of cancer. Long-term excessive alcohol use has been linked to a higher risk of many cancers, including mouth, throat, liver, esophagus, colon, and breast cancers. Even moderate drinking can increase the risk of breast cancer. Health is not about having it all together. 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If things feel out of sync, start a conversation. 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Until our next segment of TCOI, I'm yours truly, Dr. Shamina Hanif.
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5: Hi there. Welcome to Starting Point. 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
6: Good afternoon, Kiana, and thank you for having me here today.
5: So, Mr. Gaskin, to set the tone for our discussion, I want to start with the fundamentals. Explain for our audience, what is the Eldorado Reimagined brand? What's the vision behind it? And how important is this new direction for Guyana's jewelry industry?
6: Okay, so the vision behind it came directly from His Excellency, the President. He has been interested in the sector for some time and shown an interest in the sector. And his vision was simple, that Guyana becomes a gold and jewelry hub by the year 2030. And he added to the vision by specifically saying that he would like to see the sector promoted under one umbrella national brand. And that vision became the goal of a comprehensive strategy. And that national brand became Eldorado Reimagined.
5: Okay. Now, who is the licensing body for the Eldorado brand?
6: So it's the Guyana Gold Board. Mm-hmm. There is a program management unit that has been set up within the Guyana Gold Board to implement the development strategy for the sector. So that unit within the Gold Board is the, administers the brand. But the brand owner is the Guyana Gold Board.
5: How is that brand recognized? Is it a seal? Is it a stamp that goes on the jewelry? How does that work?
6: Right. So it's not applied to the jewelry. It's not a marking that's applied to the jewelry. It's a license that is issued to qualifying jewelers who meet certain criteria. And they are then licensed to promote their businesses and their products under the brand. And the brand will be promoted also internationally with government assistance. So basically, the businesses will benefit from the promotion that is being given to the brand globally. And they will also be in their own advertising allowed to promote themselves as licensed under the brand.
5: You mentioned earlier about a strategy. Tell us about what this strategy entails.
6: Okay, so it's fairly comprehensive, as I mentioned. And the overarching goal of the strategy, as I said, was for Guyana to become a gold and jewelry hub. Mm-hmm. And that means a lot of things to different people.
5: Yes.
6: But basically, what it entails is a structural transformation of the industry as we know it. Moving to a more technology-driven, modern industry, higher productivity, and obviously a significant increase in the scope and scale of activities. The strategy itself has 15 strategic initiatives designed basically to address the various gaps and deficiencies that have prevented the industry from developing over the years. And there are many.
5: Mm-hmm.
6: But that's it in a nutshell.
5: Okay. Now, we're all well aware that a brand is only as strong as the standards behind it. So what are some of the standards that come along with the Eldorado Reimagined brand?
6: So the brand, there's a set of brand criteria, including compliance with the relevant standards where applicable. For instance, jewelers who sell gold jewelry have to comply with the Guyana Gold Standard. If you're just selling silver jewelry, for instance, there's a new silver standard which you'll have to comply with. So up to now, we've only had one standard for the industry, and that was the Guyana Gold Standard, which has been in existence for about 30 years now.
5: Okay.
6: That's a mandatory standard, meaning it's legally enforceable. We have since developed three new standards because gold is not the only precious metal used in jewelry. So we now have three new standards for silver, platinum, and palladium. In addition to that, we have standards for diamonds and some other testing standards for high purity metals. So those are the standards. Like I said, if you sell those products and you want to be licensed under the brand, then you have to be in compliance with those standards that apply to the products that you sell. If you're not selling diamonds, for instance, well, then you don't have to be in compliance with that standard. But there are a number of other brand criteria, basically addressing best practices. For instance, issuance of receipts for every transaction and the product descriptions that have to go on those receipts. You can't just issue a receipt saying, okay, one ring, $100,000. There needs to be a little more to it.
5: More details.
6: 14-carat ring, etc. If it has diamonds, some specifications of those diamonds. Payments, you know, the entities should have some notice in terms of what payments, what methods of payments they accept. Also, you know, we are requiring that they accept non-cash payments also. So, and there are a number of, you know, little requirements, signage, the name of the entity has to be on the premises, you know, prominently displayed, and it has to match the name of the licensee, of course.
5: Mm-hmm.
6: And so general best practices, adherence to standards. More importantly also, because we do have a problem in Guyana with undeclared gold, it has come to the forefront of our, you know, the national news these days, but it's an important issue, and the brand also seeks to ensure that goldsmiths who are, or jewelers who are registered under the brand, are using gold that has been ethically and legally sourced. And in Guyana, that pretty much means bought from the Guyana Gold Board.
5: Okay.
6: So that's just a few of the criteria that we're looking for and the standards that we're applying to the brand.
5: And that's to ensure that the brand maintains that authenticity and consumers have that confidence in the brand.
6: Well, of course. I mean, and foremost, it's the brand is a marketing device, basically. We see it as a vehicle to position Guyana's gold on the international market. But at the same time, we also, especially during the initial period for the rest of this year at least, we want to promote the brand locally so that consumers are more aware, or are aware, period, of what the brand represents, what a brand licensee is supposed to be offering in terms of the quality of product, service, standards, and so. And also we're promoting it to jewelers and goldsmiths. So we want them to also appreciate the importance of the brand and become licensed under the brand. And we will be helping them if during, let's say, the initial audit of their application, during the process, their deficiencies are identified. We're not saying, okay, you can't be licensed. The idea is to work with our local goldsmiths to get as many as possible licensed under the brand.
5: Has that registration process started?
6: That licensing process has begun, and a number of goldsmiths have applied. I am not part of the licensing application process simply because I also am a jeweler and I have no business vetting other jewelers' applications. But I know from reports that that process has begun. I know it has begun with our business, my business, and a few other businesses have also been are being processed at the moment.
5: What do you see as some of the major benefits of having the El Dorado Reimagined brand as part of your portfolio?
6: When you say as a jeweler?
5: Yes, jewelers.
6: Tremendous benefits. It's promotion. So you, or let's say I know how, as a jeweler now, I'm taking off my technical consultants. As a jeweler, I now have an opportunity to market my products as El Dorado Reimagined. Wherever El Dorado Reimagined is promoted, my business automatically is promoted. I can showcase my products wherever on whatever digital platform the brand is being promoted on. Whatever the marketing strategy, which we haven't discussed and we could probably get to shortly, but whatever direction the marketing strategy takes us to, invariably, the jewelers who are licensed under the brand will be the main beneficiaries of that activity. So if it's a trade show, if it's just bringing people to Guyana, buyers to Guyana, if it's digital marketing campaigns, whatever it is, once you're licensed under the brand, you immediately benefit from that.
5: Understood. Now, one of the important points to note about El Dorado Reimagined is it being used as a vehicle to break into the international market. Tell us a little bit more about that particular positioning, and what are some of the hurdles we would need to overcome in order to be successful in that venture?
6: Right. So the positioning and details of that, that's pretty much a function of the marketing strategy, which I mentioned just now. And the idea is to have an international firm that specializes in marketing jewelry internationally develop a strategy for us. And that will become now the blueprint for how the brand is promoted and positioned globally. In terms of the hurdles that have to be overcome, there are many. There are some critical services that have to be improved. So security, financial services, logistics services, in order for us to actually become a gold and jewelry hub. We're looking at high value items, which attract various risks, security risks. So we need to have proper security. Guyana needs to be sold as a safe and secure place to buy jewelry and to sell jewelry. And we can't just sell it or market it as a safe and secure place if it's not. So we have to ensure that it is. And that means there has to be a security strategy. What we're looking at is to develop a harmonized security system for the industry where various aspects of security services, let's say security equipment, security services, are standardized so that jewelers themselves don't have to be security professionals, but can rely on some guidelines from a sort of harmonized security system that will guide them in how to set up their security cameras, what specifications they need for the various equipment, and that sort of stuff. And also to interact nationally or to integrate with the national security system, that would be the police, so that in the case of emergency, there is some sort of seamless integration of surveillance systems and that sort of thing. So we'd like to have something like that in place, but that entails developing that system and having a professional security consultant work with us to get that done. Financial services, well, we've been lamenting the inefficiency and cost of basic financial services, and that's something we also have to grapple with. We need, for instance, one of the strategic initiatives is a digital trading exchange, a digital gold trading exchange. Now, for that to happen, we need the ICT infrastructure and the financial services infrastructure also, or at least the financial services to match. What we currently have, we don't know, but we have to have professional consultants in those two areas, ICT and finance, to really advise on what specifically is required to make that work. But we know that we need transactions, you know, hundreds of transactions to be done in real time. And that I don't know if the current financial infrastructure we have can facilitate that. I'm hoping it can, but that has to be done. And of course, there's logistics services, because you're moving high value packages in and out of the country at, I guess, on a scale that is unprecedented so far in Guyana. So we can no longer do things the way we used to do it, both on the business service side of it, as well as on the government trade facilitation side of it. Both have to be made more efficient and, of course, affordable also, if we want to be competitive with other countries that are doing similar things. So those are some of the hurdles. There's also the fiscal framework that the that is currently applicable to the industry, which has largely resulted in the in the lack of development that we've experienced. And I'm talking about a framework that has been in place since, I think, maybe the 1970s, that we haven't really revisited, and we need to at this point if we want to succeed in realizing the vision of Guyana becoming a gold and jewelry hub.
5: When you say changes to the fiscal regime, can you help us understand that a little bit more? What do you think that ought to look like?
6: I'm talking mainly about import taxes, duties on various jewelry-related items. Currently, those rates are extremely high by any standards. And it makes us uncompetitive as jewelers, because there is no country in the world and no jewelry-producing country in the world that relies solely on their own raw materials to produce jewelry. There's always something you need to import. And if we have to import items at 60% duties and 50% duties, we cannot compete with established jewelry centers around the world that are either doing those free of any duties or at 5% and 10% duties. So that's almost a non-starter for becoming a golden jewelry hub. And worse yet, those high levels of taxation encourage smuggling of items into the country, because for the best of my knowledge, I don't think that the authorities are collecting revenues from the importation of these very highly taxed items. They're there out there, and we're not trying to, or we're not suggesting that we crack down on that, on the smuggling. What we're suggesting is change the bad policies that led to the smuggling in the first place, because obviously the market cannot afford jewelry with those high rates of tariffs. And we can't continue with that if we want to be competitive. So that needs to be revisited, and that has, and you know, the strategy proposes how to address that also.
5: Mr. Gaskin, I think this is the first time we are seeing something like this unfolding with a strategy that is seeking to transform Guyana the way it is doing business in the gold and jewelry making industry. What do you think is going to be some of the notable changes that we will see perhaps in the next 2 to 3 years as a result of this new direction?
6: I think we will see, first of all, an increase in activity, whether it's investment, whether it's training, actual production, just volume of sales, exports and imports. I think we will see that. We'll also see much more, a greater acceptance and awareness of Guyana as a competitive gold and jewelry source. I think we'll also hear more of a buzz when it comes to gold in Guyana. Pretty much what's happening in the oil and gas sector. No one spoke about oil and gas back in 2015. Within 5 or 6 years, everyone was coming to Guyana to participate in oil and gas conferences or to get a piece of the action. While this is not going to unfold, you know, on that sort of scale, certainly I think there will be more of a buzz about Guyana's gold, because we're a gold-producing country. We've been producing gold for 150 years. We exported, I think, about $1.6 billion worth of gold last year. It was our largest export before oil. So it's not a cottage industry. You know, it is a commodity that is in demand globally. People like gold. Mm-hmm. You know, gold has a value and has traditionally had a value. And the idea is to associate Guyana with gold and then associate the jewelry industry with that gold by extension. So we want Guyana to be known for its gold, and we want to create that buzz about Guyana's gold. So I think that is also one of the things that you will see over the next few years, where people coming to Guyana automatically want a piece of Guyanese gold in whatever form they can get it, and ideally legitimately acquired gold.
5: Mr. Gaskin, thank you for the insights that you shared on this particular topic. But before we close, one of the features for Season 4 of Starting Point is that our guests, they would pick one of the oddball questions. So please pick one and you can pass it to me.
6: Yeah, I always like blue.
5: Okay. So here is your oddball question. Complete the sentence. The older I get, the less I care about, and why?
6: You did warn me about this, so I can't say I'm caught by surprise. The older I get, the less I care about speed.
5: Speed in what respect?
6: Every respect.
5: Okay.
6: I drive slower. Mm-hmm. I walk slower, not for lack of ability, but because I have no interest in speeding to go anywhere.

0: Thank you for tuning in to A Starting Point. I've been your host, Kiana Wilberg, and I'll see you next week with more insights from thought leaders across Guyana. Take care.
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The National Insurance Scheme advises that the services at their Camp and Bench Street office are temporarily unavailable for approximately 2 hours due to an emergency situation that occurred. Members of the public wishing to access services can do so at their head office located at Brigdam and Winter Place, Georgetown. NIS regrets any inconvenience caused.

0: wapchan na wij ik radio ai sharton kuatpan gayana pardan unaat aiji. From the land of the Wapichan people, Radio Ai Sharton is relaying the voice of Guyana.
1: And in beautiful Guyana, the time is 11 hours.
2: Donald Trump's signature go-to move is to threaten tariffs on friends and foes alike. And most allies don't retaliate. They negotiate, they flatter, they wait it out and hope for a better deal. But the Prime Minister of Canada, Mark Carney, is fighting back.
3: I warned that America is trying to break us so they can own us. And I promise that that will never, ever happen. We are keeping that promise.
2: That was the Prime Minister on Saturday after trade talks between Canada and the U.S. fell apart. Carney was asked by a reporter about his defiant tone.
4: Why does it feel like today Mark Carney is going to war? Trade war. The tone.
3: Because we're attacked. You're at war when you get attacked. We got attacked.
2: The Trump administration has imposed 50% tariffs on hundreds of Canadian goods. And now Canada has announced dollar-for-dollar counter tariffs on a range of American products. Things like steel, furniture, honey, fresh tuna, and cotton t-shirts, just to name a few. Carney is standing up to Trump, even at the risk of economic pain at home. So how did Canada end up here, embroiled in a trade war with its biggest trading partner? And does Canada stand a chance against the world's largest economy? From the BBC, I'm Asma Khalid in Washington, D.C. And today on The Global Story, Mark Carney's big gamble. What's his calculation? And why do Canadians feel like they might have the upper hand?
5: My name is JB Poisson, and I host Front Burner, the daily news podcast from the Canadian Broadcasting Corporation, the CBC.
2: Jamie, we had you on the show a little while back because things were getting heated up between the United States and Canada. Welcome back to the show. I think your presence here indicates that things may be even more heated than when we last spoke, but welcome back.
5: They have ratcheted up for sure. Thanks so much for having me back. It's great to be here.
2: In this episode, we want to zero in on Mark Carney himself, mm-hmm. the Prime Minister of Canada, and look at why he is taking the decisions he has taken to stand up to the United States and say no. You know, what does he have to gain and what does he have to lose? Mm-hmm. And at a speech that he delivered at Davos, this big conference at the end of January, Carney struck a rather defiant tone on the relationship with the United States and the United States' role, I would say, broadly in the world. And I think that that has sort of set the tone of what we have seen from him in the following months. Can you tell us about that speech?
5: So I know that that speech hit hard around the world, and it hit hard in Canada too. It got a lot of attention, but it had actually stitched together a lot of things that Carney had been saying for some time, albeit I think with more rhetorical flourish. Also, I think the timing of the speech was really important. People might remember that it was around the time that Trump was making these overtures towards Greenland, right?
2: Yes.
5: And the world that he paints in that picture is a harsher one, where you have these big powers vying for power.
3: We know the old order is not coming back. We shouldn't mourn it. Nostalgia is not a strategy. But we believe that from the fracture, we can build something bigger, better, stronger, more just. This is the task of the middle powers.
5: And as a middle power, he talks about either needing to be at the table.
3: Because if we're not at the table, we're on the menu.
5: And I don't think that it was a speech advocating for the antagonizing of America, but it was a speech about the importance of pragmatism. Middle powers deal with the U.S. as it is, and then they must go out and build their resilience elsewhere, diversify, work with one another, build strength at home, too.
3: The powerful have their power. But we have something, too. The capacity to stop pretending, to name reality, to build our strength at home, and to act together. That is Canada's path.
5: And since that speech, that is what Prime Minister Carney has done. He has gone across the world trying to secure deals to diversify the Canadian economy. We've made deals with India, Saudi Arabia. I think he's heading to Brazil soon, even China. And at the same time, I think he's been trying to get to some kind of deal with the United States that is fair for Canada. And he's been kind of slow rolling it because I don't think what he wanted to do was make some short-term concessions. He's been saying to the administration, let's make a real deal. Let's make a comprehensive deal. And that's what they were trying to do up until recently when everything fell apart.
2: Well, Jamie, you said a moment ago that that speech at Davos was not necessarily meant to antagonize the United States. And I hear what you're saying, but nonetheless, we saw the president of the United States react in rather strong terms.
6: Canada gets a lot of freebies from us, by the way. They should be grateful also, but they're not. I watched your prime minister yesterday. He wasn't so grateful. But they should be grateful to us. Canada lives because of the United States. Remember that, Mark, the next time you make your statements.
5: Yeah, I mean, I think since then, the Wall Street Journal has done some pretty incredible reporting that around that time, Mark Carney was also reaching out to European leaders and saying, listen, guys, the United States is not coming back here. We need to move forward. He's like texting them from a British cell phone number because, of course, he used to be the head of the Bank of England. You know, I think it is fair to say that he has kind of positioned himself in a leadership role globally.
2: So Carney gave that speech back in January. Here we are more than 6 months on. And we see him being put to the test, you could say, in terms of how much he is actually willing to stand up to the United States, to stand up to the Trump administration, because there is now this looming issue of tariffs. And, you know, we hear a lot about trade issues between the United States and Canada. And I think people's eyes at times kind of glaze over being like, haven't I, you know, seen this movie before? But this, I think, is really significant. So I want to pause on this, Jamie, and understand how did tariffs specifically bubble up as this huge issue over the last few months?
5: Okay. So, of course, if we go backwards here, Canada was wrapped up in these initial rounds of tariffs that much of the world was wrapped up in, the Liberation Day tariffs.
2: April of like last year, April of 2025.
5: Yes. We've had these industry tariffs that we've been dealing with on aluminum, on auto, on steels, and they have been very destructive to those industries. And so the Canadians have been trying to get relief on those tariffs. And in July of this year, Donald Trump announces...
2: Yes, that's when we last spoke, Jamie, in July.
5: Exactly. When we last spoke in July, he announces these 50% additional tariffs on all sorts of stuff. As we talked about last time, cement, hockey sticks, alcohol, some dairy. And a lot of people think that he did that because he wanted to catalyze negotiations.
2: Okay.
5: And it did. It brought the Canadians to the table. It brought the Americans to the table. Now they had this deadline and they started to negotiate. And there's no question that they were making some real progress on a comprehensive deal with Jameson Greer, the U.S. trade representative. They were making so much progress that the president announced last week that there was a deal. And I think, you know, the Canadians were much more careful about whether or not there was a deal. But what we were hearing from their side was a lot of optimism as well.
2: So as they are negotiating this all, and as you say, it appears that the U.S. and Canada are making progress. So much progress that, in fact, we saw President Trump delay the actual implementation of these tariffs because as he went on social media last week and insinuated that they had a deal, just, you know, subject to the finalization of documents. What were you hearing from Canada and what do we know about what Mark Carney's position was?
5: So I think Mark Carney's position was, look, what I need here is these sectoral tariffs or these industry tariffs that we've been dealing with for over a year to be at minimum lowered. They're too high. They're creating too many problems for the auto sector, for the aluminum sector, for steel. Obviously, the other part of the negotiation is that these additional tariffs Trump threatened in July should not go into effect. And then the third part is that Mark Carney wants a real deal, you know, not just a few things. He's trying to get to something kind of larger that would be considered a first step towards a broader negotiation for CUSMA, the kind of North American free trade agreement that Canada, Mexico, and the United States are part of.
2: And I have seen reporting in the New York Times and other places kind of giving drips and drops of what the United States was willing to offer. So help me understand how this all fell apart and when it fell apart.
5: So here's what it sounds like happened. In the last kind of hours and days of the negotiations, the Canadians felt like the Americans were throwing some curveballs into the mix. As I understand it, the Americans came back with a couple of things that the Canadians felt were unacceptable. Let me give you some examples. What we're hearing is that the Americans came back and said, look, we're going to lower these tariffs on cars, but you're not getting very much reprieve on trucks. So the Ford F-350 or the Silverado, which I think is made by GM. These are important like automobiles that are made in Ontario. Obviously, we are a bilingual country, and our culture and heritage and protection of the French language is important. And we're hearing that there were some disagreements around kind of labeling in French, but also importantly around streaming of content. So regulations here in Canada help promote Canadian content, including French language content. And so a company like Netflix would have to prioritize on its homepage that Canadian content, including French language content. And that was something that the Americans were opposed to. And, you know, there was a feeling amongst Canadian negotiators, as I understand it, that this was like not sensitive to our endeavors here to protect the language. And so that was just yet another sticking point. It's not clear to me that the United States was trying to undermine the French language in Canada. I mean, this might, from their perspective, have just been about like efficiency, you know, that companies don't want to print French labels, or that tech companies do not want to be overly regulated or have to deal with kind of onerous rules that they don't like.
2: So it sounds like there were these sticking points in the final hours of the negotiations. And, you know, what we're hearing from Washington, at least publicly, was that these talks were progressing. You're saying behind closed doors, it looked ominous, like things were not headed in the right direction. And then the next thing we know, it appears like these talks completely collapsed. So on Saturday, we then see Mark Carney hold a press conference.
3: Good morning, everyone. Bonjour tout le monde. I'd like to take this opportunity to update Canadians on developments in our trade negotiations with the United States.
2: And I will say it's not every day that news from Canada, you start getting like push alerts and headlines here in the United States from on a Saturday, but I did. I saw a lot of news coming through about what was going on in Canada, and he struck, again, a rather defiant tone. Tell us what he said, what he was telling the Canadian public in that moment.
5: He essentially said that the United States had asked for too much and given too little.
3: In recent days, the United States proposed new terms that were uneconomic, unfair, and undermined the net benefits for Canada and called into question the reliability of any deal.
5: You know, he also talked about essentially how this was a war. Like, he was asked at the end, it sounds like Mark Carney is going to war, and he said,
4: why does it feel like today Mark Carney is going to war? Trade war. The tone.
3: Because we're attacked. You're at war when you get attacked. We got attacked.
2: Those are strong words, Jamie.
5: Extremely strong words. I mean, he was calm. He's a calm guy. But there was certainly a resolve. And, you know, I would imagine maybe some frustration under there. So he also announced retaliatory tariffs.
3: Canada will match Washington's new tariffs dollar for dollar in order to protect Canadian workers, farmers, families, and businesses.
5: So these tariffs, I know I'm so sorry for people listening. We're just talking about so many different tariffs, but the ones that were announced in July by Trump, the ones on hockey sticks and cement that we've been talking about, those went into effect when the talks broke down.
2: And the tariffs that then went into effect on Canadian goods on Saturday, we're talking about a pretty hefty tariff rate here, 50% tariffs on I've heard it reported as $20 billion worth of goods.
5: Yeah, about 28 Canadian. And so Mark Carney said, look, like we are going to do dollar for dollar tariffs. And so there is a sense that what they're going to try to do is tariff businesses in the United States that will create some pain or some problems for the U.S. administration. And I should say, this is an important point. These retaliatory tariffs are not supposed to come in until September 8th. That might be because the Canadians felt that they needed time to like figure out what to do. It might also be because there was a hope that there could be some kind of off-ramp here and that maybe it was a bit of time for both sides to get back to the table.
2: This trade war, if I may use that term, is happening a couple of months before the midterm elections here in the United States. And some of the states that will likely feel this economic pain the most significantly are states along the U.S.-Canada border, like Maine, Michigan, states that are also going to play a critical role potentially in which party controls the Senate. Is there a sense within the Canadian government that President Trump, the Republican Party, may be more vulnerable right now and less able to withstand the effects of a full-blown trade war?
5: Yeah. I mean, I think that that's in part why the Canadians have been kind of slow rolling any kind of agreement or really wanting to make sure that we get a good deal, because I don't think they think that Trump is getting stronger. They think that he's getting weaker, right? Mm. And so if the Republicans lose the midterms, if they lose the House, even if they lose the Senate, like, I don't know how that would necessarily change the scales here. I mean, it would certainly make the president weaker. I mean, these are presidential proclamations, so I'm not sure if it would necessarily change things on the ground immediately. But I mean, it could work to Canadians' advantage. You know, you do have to wonder if maybe even there are people who are hoping that the United States might come back to the table before the midterms, because getting a deal with Canada might actually help. Like maybe some of these politicians running in some of these states are like, look, this is like a problem for me. People don't like that you have started this trade war with Canada, and just like get back to the deal that you were almost at before it all fell apart. And I mean, I suppose that that's a possibility as well.
2: I want to ask you about the reaction in Canada to this decision from the Canadian Prime Minister. Our colleagues here at the BBC have been speaking to Canadians to gauge the reaction to Carney's approach on the U.S. and trade. And broadly, they seem supportive.
7: Turn to pivot towards Europe and Asia as trading partners reflects the realities of an emerging new world.
8: I think he's doing the best he can do.
9: What Carney is doing, I think any Canadian in his position should do just basically that. I mean, you don't want to allow a bully to just walk all over you.
2: What's your sense of how this is all being received by the Canadian public?
5: The latest poll that I have seen places the support for Carney walking away from this deal at around 75% of Canadians. So that is a bipartisan consensus.
2: So
5: right?
2: Even Carney's critics, you're saying?
5: People that didn't vote for Carney. So, you know, there is quite an appetite here in Canada for Canadians to fight back.
2: I mean, that poll certainly demonstrates that at this moment, there appears to be a lot of patriotism, willingness to rally around the flag. And so it sounds like you're saying Mark Carney has something beyond just the economic pain, perhaps, of this moment that he's considering from this strategy, that he has something else to gain from this all.
5: There's an emotionality in this as well. You know, and I don't think that it can be discarded. You know, Mark Carney's speech in Davos, Mark Carney's speech on Saturday, I think that's Mark Carney saying what he believes. But it is also Mark Carney tapping into public sentiment. Doug Ford, the premier of Ontario, and now Donald Trump seem to be going at it. Donald Trump sent this kind of Truth Social post out on Monday saying that Doug Ford is like the less charismatic, less intelligent brother of the great late Rob Ford, who people might remember as the former mayor of Toronto, who is embroiled in quite a crack scandal. Anyways, that's a bit of a sidebar. But Doug Ford is himself, a politician who loves a good line.
10: As I said before, he's the type of guy in school that would take your lunch money one day, take your toque off your head the next day, and then steal your running shoes.
5: He's talked about how Donald Trump is a loser.
10: But I'm not going to take any advice off a guy that's the king of bankruptcies. And he's actually tariffing his own people, taxing his own people.
5: Certainly, he's using the same kind of approach that Donald Trump does when kind of dealing with other leaders.
2: And just to put this in American terms, to be clear, Doug Ford and Mark Carney are not in the same political party.
5: Yes, Doug Ford is a conservative. Mark Carney is a liberal. And I just think that that also speaks to the point that this is a bipartisan issue here.
2: Despite it being, though, a domestically popular position in this moment to walk away from the United States in the trade talks, it still strikes me as a major political gamble. And I'm curious what you see Mark Carney potentially losing from this all.
5: Yeah, look, this will not come without real hardships for people. And I don't know if the winds will change as we move along here. I think this is a big gamble on Mark Carney's part. He has put himself up as this person who is standing up to Donald Trump. And there's enormous upside in that, right? If it works, and if he is able to extract some kind of real and fair deal, it will be a win, and it will be probably an example for the rest of the world. If it doesn't work, I think the biggest thing that he could lose and that Canadians could lose is that our economy takes an enormous hit. You know, the irony of this whole thing is like he is trying to go out into the world and get people to invest in Canada in order to gain independence from the United States. But you can't do that unless you're able to kind of calm down the chaos with the United States. What's on the table here? It's jobs, it's people's lives. It's kind of the economic well-being of the country. There's a lot of risk. You know, at the end of the day, you know, I don't know how much Canadians will blame him or blame Donald Trump.
2: Jamie, part of why Mark Carney's decision to walk away from the trade talks and then announce retaliatory tariffs caught my attention is that I have so rarely seen another country engage with the United States on trade in that way. And in fact, the other country that came to my mind in terms of, you know, that stood up in a similar fashion is China. And last year, there was a moment where a lot of trade between China and the U.S. effectively came to a standstill. And that was the strategy that Xi Jinping took until eventually there was some sort of truce announced. And I mention this all because on Monday, we heard the vice president of the United States, J.D. Vance, speaking in Maine. And he specifically drew a comparison between Canada and China.
11: If you look at the amount of tariffs that have been applied, not just on Maine, but on a lot of our northern states that are doing cross-border trade with Canada, Canada and China have been the two worst countries when it comes to trade policy anywhere in the world. What a shame that is. China, you of course expect. They're our biggest economic competitor. I would expect that from China. I would not expect that from Canada.
2: But to state the obvious here, China is also a much larger economy than Canada. And I understand, you know, Carney saying that middle powers unite. But without the kind of economy that China has, how can Canada withstand the economic pain that an escalating trade war might bring about?
5: To flip that argument from the Canadian perspective, I think part of it, too, is that that we are so integrated, Canada is so integrated with the United States, and that is such an important and central partner that that's actually more of a reason why they feel like they can't take a bad deal. So it's one thing if you're Japan and you got a bad deal. It's another thing if you're Canada and you got a bad deal. because what you're talking about is like the decimation of some of your industries, for example.
2: You're saying that even though it's not as large of an economy as China's, it's an economy, you say, that is so integrated.
5: Yes.
2: With the United States.
5: And so that's why it's so important to try and get it right, right? Because there could be such tremendous impacts. The other calculation being made here is that this is kind of existential for Canada, but maybe it's not so existential for the United States, right? And so, you know, if you can fight back strategically, if you can kind of show some pain in places where it's not worth it anymore for the United States. Maybe you don't always have to be the second big guy, right? Maybe that is how you win as a middle power as well. I'm not saying it's going to work, but you know, I think that's part of the calculus here.
2: Well, JB, thank you for joining us back on The Global Story. We really appreciate it.
5: Thanks so much for having me. It's great to be with you.
12: The National Insurance Scheme advises that the services at their Camp and Bench Street office are temporarily unavailable for approximately 2 hours due to an emergency situation that occurred. Members of the public wishing to access services can do so at their head office located at Brigdam and Winter Place, Georgetown. NIS regrets any inconvenience caused.
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1: Hello there and welcome to Caribbean Music Box, the show that brings the Caribbean right to your ears. I'm your host, Fuchsia Lunk, and today we dive into the rhythmic heartbeat of the Caribbean. From reggae to calypso, soca to soul music, we share a variety of genres right here, so get ready to dance, relax, and enjoy. 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

If you are now tuning in, you're listening to Caribbean Music Box, the show that brings the Caribbean right to your ears. Continuing with our list, we present Lyndon Thomas with Respect to Women, followed by OKC with We In This Together.

You were listening to Caribbean Music Box, the show that brings the Caribbean right to your ears. I'm Fuchsia Lung saying take care until we meet again for more music on the Caribbean Music Box.

0: The National Insurance Scheme advises that the services at their Camp and Bench Street office are temporarily unavailable for approximately 2 hours due to an emergency situation that occurred. Members of the public wishing to access services can do so at their head office located at Brigdam and Winter Place, Georgetown. NIS regrets any inconvenience caused.
1: Guyanese, El Nino can bring prolonged dry weather, making water conservation more important than ever. 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
0: 12 hours.
2: The news, featuring the personalities, issues, and events that make the news in Guyana, the Caribbean, and around the world. The news is compiled and edited in the newsroom of the National Communications Network.
0: Good afternoon. With the news at this time, I am Phyllis Jackson. First, the lead stories. King Charles III is scheduled to visit Guyana in October. Ituni loggers commit to stronger governance and sustainable forestry. Government invites bids for new markets at Sousdike Junction, Skeldon, and Port Morant. In the region, UN chief condemns deadly gang attack in Haiti, and in the United States, classified documents uncovered as Afghanistan withdrawal review deepens. The details of these and other stories in a moment.
3: This message is brought to you by the Ministry of Health Central.

0: universal health voucher is being distributed by the Ministry of Health at all clinics and health centers nationwide. Health is wealth.
1: And now the news in detail. The government has announced that King Charles III, accompanied by the Queen, will visit Guyana in October as part of celebrations marking 60 years of diplomatic relations between the United Kingdom and Guyana. The trip will be part of Their Majesty's Autumn Tour, running from October 27 to November 6, as officially announced by the palace today. During the tour, the King and Queen will also visit the Bahamas and Antigua and Barbuda. The visit will culminate with their attendance at the Commonwealth Heads of Government meeting in St. John's, Antigua and Barbuda. Members of the Ituni Loggers Cooperative have committed to working closely with the Guyana Forestry Commission to strengthen governance within the association and ensure compliance with GFC guidelines. The commitment was made during a recent engagement with the Ministry of Natural Resources and the GFC, which focused on addressing operational challenges facing the association and clarifying forestry compliance requirements. The move aims to promote sustainable forest management to the community level. The GFC also encouraged members to diversify their business model by exploring value-added processing, agriculture, furniture manufacturing, and bamboo cultivation. The vast majority of the 7,500 sugar workers who were displaced following the coalition government's decision to close several estates during the 2016 to 2017 period have gradually found their way back into employment. This update from President of the Guyana Agricultural and General Workers Union, Sipol Narine, who says the impact of the renewed employment is being felt throughout communities since the reopening of estates and the emergence of new industries.
2: When the estates were closed, you talk to a taxi man, he will tell you why people not travel. We never got business. The people in the grocery shops, you know, they were not doing business because people buying for survival. It's a different story now. And it's a different story wherever you have the estates are operable.
1: The GAWU president noted that the impact of the estate closures affected more than 40,000 persons, including shopkeepers, roadside vendors, taxi operators, and other small businesses, who saw their customer base decline as sugar workers were placed on the breadline and families struggled to maintain their spending.
2: After this government took office and reopened Rose Hall Estate, you had nearly 2,000 people get re-employed. And then they have started up operations back at Skeldon. So a few people will be employed there too. And then some of the Skeldon people were offered work at Albion. So we have quite a number of people who have been able to restart their life.
1: Narine pointed to Wales, where the transformation has extended beyond traditional sugar production, with close to 3,000 persons now reportedly employed across various operations, including the monumental gas-to-energy project, fertilizer production, and other emerging developments. The government has invited eligible contractors to bid for the construction of new markets at Suisdijk Junction, Skeldon and Port Morant. The projects form part of efforts to improve public infrastructure and provide modern, organized and accessible facilities for communities. The new markets are expected to offer vendors safer and more suitable spaces to sell their goods and services. Tender documents will be available from August 27 at the Ministry's Accounts Department on Fort Street, Kingston, at a cost of $3,000. Bids must be submitted by 9 o'clock on September 17 to the National Procurement and Tender Administration in Georgetown. The bids will be opened the same day and remain valid for 120 days, while late bids will be rejected and returned unopened. The Maritime Administration Department says neither opposition leader Azruddin Mohammed nor the fast craft reportedly owned by him is licensed or otherwise authorized to operate. Marad issued the clarification on Wednesday, hours after the vessel was detained following an encounter with Joint Services ranks on the Demerara River. Police say the vessel was intercepted at Friendship East Bank, Demerara, on Tuesday night after it allegedly failed to stop when signaled by ranks, prompting a pursuit. Mohammed and members of his We Invest in Nationhood party have disputed aspects of the police account. In its statement, Marad said operating vessels by unlicensed persons or using unlicensed or unregistered vessels pose a serious risk to passengers, crew, and other waterway users. The agency warned that persons operating vessels without the required licenses or authorization could face enforcement action under Guyana's laws and regulations. Earlier, reports indicated that Mohammed was unable to produce the vessel's registration and certificate of fitness, as well as the captain's license, when requested by authorities. Marad urged all vessel owners and operators to ensure they comply with the country's legal and safety requirements. In news coming out of the region, United Nations Secretary General Antonio Guterres has strongly condemned the latest gang attack in Haiti that left more than 30 people dead. The United Nations reports that the attack on Sunday night killed at least 47 persons, including 22 who were reportedly executed in a church compound where they had sought safety. These relentless attacks and the mounting loss of life, the UN says, underscore the alarming security conditions in Haiti and reinforce the urgent need to intensify both Haitian and international security efforts to counter the nation's ruthless gangs. And finally, international news. News from the United States. Senior advisor to the Secretary of War, Sean Parnell, says an investigation into the 2021 suicide bombing of Abbey Gate outside Afghanistan's then Hamid Karzai International Airport has uncovered highly classified documents that should have been disclosed to investigators. The attack claimed the lives of 13 U.S. service members and 170 Afghan civilians. Today marks the fifth anniversary of that tragic day. Parnell said the review panel is now uncovering new information about the decisions made during the U.S. withdrawal from Afghanistan. He pledged to follow the evidence, wherever it leads, and to provide both the American people and the victims' families with a complete and honest account of what happened. Before we go, we take another look at the lead stories. King Charles III scheduled to visit Guyana in October. Ituni loggers commit to stronger governance and sustainable forestry. Government invites bids for new markets at Sousdike Junction, Skeldon, and Port Morant. In the region, UN chief condemns deadly gang attack in Haiti, and in the United States, classified documents uncovered as Afghanistan withdrawal review deepens.
3: This has been The News, featuring the personalities, issues, and events that made the news in Guyana, the Caribbean, and around the world. The news was compiled and edited in the newsroom of the National Communications Network.
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0: Now with your Wednesday Midday Sportscast, I'm Travis Seymour. First up, the Ministry of Culture, Youth and Sports has begun evaluations to contribute players for the 2027 Crypto Games in March next year. The premier youth and junior track and field competition in the Caribbean is organized by the North American, Central American, Caribbean Athletics Association, NACAC. NACAC President Michael Sands and John Paul Clark of NACAC are in Ghana as part of the initial preparations for the country's hosting of the games. A team along with ministry officials on Monday inspected the National Track and Field Stadium in Lenore, which will serve as a principal venue for the games. Ministers Charles Ramson Jr., Stephen Jacobs, Director of Sports Stephen Inval, National Sports Commission Christy Campbell, and the Ghana Athletics Association President Cheryl Hermanstein were present for the evaluation. The 2027 edition will be the first hosted locally in the games' history. Many of the country's top athletes had their start in the games and competed at the regional and international levels. The Crypto Games were first held in Barbados in 1972 and was formalized during the period of transition from the Caribbean Free Trade Association CRIFTA to the Caribbean community. NCPL News: Antigua and Barbuda Falcons climbed to the top of the Republic Bank Caribbean Premier League standings with a 30-run win over Barbados Tridents. Falcons batting first at the Sir Vivian Richards Cricket Ground had 20s from Amir Jangu and Kareem Gore, but they struggled to capitalize in the power play. Other captains knocked from Muhid Ali with 56 and 37, coupled with cameos from Shamar Springer with 19, propelled them to 155 for 5 from their 20 overs. Tridents' Majib Ur-Rahman was the most successful bowler with 2 wickets. Tridents had a decent start to their innings before the loss of a few quick wickets. Rivaldo Clark, 27, and Kevlon Anderson, 22, showed fight, but after the pair was dismissed, the Tridents folded meekly for 125 all out in 18 overs to lose by 30 runs. Falcons' Joshua James led the wickets with 3 for 18 with 2 apiece for Alzari Joseph, Shadab Khan, and Shafayan Maqib. In other cricket news, the man of match performance from Gilbert Griffith led Burbese Educational Institute, BEI, to championship honours after they defeated Annandale Secondary in the finals of the inaugural Bihari Holdings on the 19th Coast T20 Cricket League held at the Enterprise Ground. Batting first in the match, BEI posted 92 for 7 from their allotted overs, with Irish Hemraj top scoring 24 for his side. For Annandale Secondary, Sanjay Dinial was the pick of the bowls with 2 for 24. In defense of the total, Griffith, along with Lamuel De Jong, spearheaded Barbies Education Institute attack, bounding out Annandale for 31 in 14 overs. Both Griffith and De Jong finished with 3 wickets apiece to lead their side to the comprehensive win. In boxing news, 4 Guyanese boxers, Kevin Alicock, Shaquane James, Emmanuel Pompey, and Akila Van Kooten will represent Ghana at the South American Games in Buenos Aires, Argentina from September 12 to 26. The quartet missed last month's Commonwealth Games after mandatory eligibility tests results were not returned in time. GBA President Cedian Val says the South American Games fulfill a commitment to give the athletes another international opportunity. The boxers remain in training under national coach Lennox Daniels, with Ghana hoping for a strong medal showing in Argentina. In basketball news, Block 22 Flames are the new champions of the 2026 Linden Elite Basketball League after defeating the crown favourites Victory Valley Royals 59-55 in an entertaining finals at the Retrieve Hard Court over the weekend.
1: The Royals, led by captain Harold Adams with a game-high 34 points, fell just short as Flames' Duran Reynolds powered his team to victory with 22 points. Adams reflected on his team's loss.
2: We got to put in a lot of practice because due to this tournament, Akurika must be just one time we practice or something. Sorry.
1: Flames captain Jonathan Clark credited the team's discipline and the strong defense for the win.
3: So the most inspiring thing is coming to the finals against our competitors tonight, Royals, and losing consecutively. So we use that as fuel to win this game. So we trained gruesomely for this victory.
1: Earlier, Block 22 Flames edged out Jets 4-1-38 in the semifinals, while Victory Valley Royals beat Vikings 48-35. Tournament promoter Kevon Scott said the League 2026 was created to revive sports in Linden, bringing the community together and create more opportunities for athletes and youths.
4: Main goal was actually bring it back home to have this, to have this energy that we have it right now, competitiveness, support. The crowd has been super amazing. I can't ask for nothing more.
1: Jermaine Reynolds was named MVP of the finals, while Harold Adams took tournament MVP and the top scorer honors. Defensive player of the tournament went to Javon Reynolds for his outstanding defensive efforts. Reporting for NCN Sport, Jackie Bourne.
0: Let's say another former West Indies captain, Dwayne Bravo, says he still harbors thoughts in coaching the regional team, but only for the shorter format. Bravo, who represented the West Indies in 40 test matches, 106-4 won the internationals and 9-1 T20 internationals, has transitioned from player to coach since his retirement from the international game in 2024. Bravo's already tasted success as a coach, lifting the Caribbean Premier League with Trinbago Knight Riders in 2025.
5: I don't think I want to coach Tesla one day. I think my biggest strength is a T20 coach, and that will be my main interest, you know. But even if I still work with Sammy, it's fine. It's all that is also part of it. I can also join his staff and then try to, because I think the team is a serious team in it.
6: Yeah.
5: Is this proper planning and getting them to buy into the way how we play?
0: Bravo says with his skill set and the current crop of bowlers the West Indies has at their disposal, it could be a successful partnership if given the opportunity.
5: The bowling group that I work with in IPL, even as a head coach, but I still have a lot of influence in our bowling plans and how bowlers prepare, right? And again, I'm very specific where the death bowling is concerned, because I think that bowling is, first of all, you have to want it and you have to rise to the occasion in terms of, yes, it's a batsman game. Yes, the pitches are flatter. Yes, the grounds are smaller. Okay, how can I now get the edge of the batter? And I put myself in these positions to say, you know what? Yes, I'm bowling to Pollard or Russell and whoever the batter. But I'm going to prove to them that.
0: In T-ball cricket news, Los Ignan Bulls were crowned Essequibo Zone champions in the Lotto Let's Bet One Ghana T10 T-ball blast after earning a win over Team Royals in the finals held at the Anna Regina Stadium. Batting first, Team Royals posted 8-3 runs for the loss of 5 wickets. The Bulls chased the score down quickly, reaching 88 for 1 in only 5.3 overs, with Malcolm Hubbard leading the way with 4-3. Winning the zone title, Los Ignan Bulls took home $500,000. The national finals will take place on October 11 at the Anna Regina National Stadium, where the winner is walking away with a $2 million cash prize. And finally, Cristiano Ronaldo was taken off at halftime with his 10-man Al Nassr side 2-0 down before they fought back to seal a dramatic win over Al Ittihad. Defending Saudi Pro League champions Al Nassr got off to a dreadful start on Tuesday when goalkeeper Bento was sent off after just 12 minutes and there were 2 goals behind at the break. Ronaldo fought while making his first start since the World Cup, left the pitch in frustration at halftime and was then substituted. But his coach's decision proved to be vindicated with Al Nassr launching a second-half comeback. Sadio Mane and Abdullah Ali Almari scored inside 3 minutes to draw Al Nassr level with 30 minutes to go before former Liverpool forward Mane got the winner in added time. The winner helped Al Nassr go top of the table after 3 straight victories this season. And that's your media sport.

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1: Hello there, it is Wednesday, August 26, 2026, and here's what's happening with the price of gold for the midday edition of the Economic Report. The price of gold, being the first fix, is US$4,621.05 per ounce. The gross price is 917,278 Guyana dollars per ounce. The net price or take-home pay is 848,482 Guyana dollars per ounce, or 42,424 Guyana dollars per pennyweight. And finally, the selling price for gold is 935,000 Guyana dollars per ounce. That's all for the midday edition of the Economic Report. Tune in to The Voice of Ghana at 18 hours 25 for another check on economic activities.
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3: Of your weather, I am Oshana Hapiwana. Mostly cloudy conditions will persist across Guyana, with thunder showers expected over regions 6 to 10 during the morning. As the day progresses, other areas will experience occasional showers and isolated thunderstorms from the late morning into afternoon. Rainfall is expected to be between 10 and 30 millimeters. Winds will be gentle to moderate breeze from the southeast to the south. Maximum temperatures will range between 30 and 32 degrees Celsius along the coast and between 31 and 33 degrees Celsius elsewhere. For your springtide advisory, persons are advised that a springtide advisory becomes effective from today and will continue until Wednesday, September 2, 2026. During this period, persons in low-lying and coastal areas should remain alert for all higher than normal tides, which can increase the risk of coastal and drainage flooding, particularly during high tide. Now for your extended forecast. On Thursday, mostly sunny skies with localized showers and possible isolated thunderstorms can be expected. And until next time, be safe and have a great day.
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7: BBC News with David Harper. Hundreds of people are missing, including nearly 300 foreign tourists, after devastating flash floods swept through northern Nepal. At least 95 people have been confirmed dead. The Nepalese government says preliminary reports suggest an earthquake may have triggered an avalanche that struck a river near the border with Tibet. Here's Azadeh Mushiri.
8: It's happened in a remote area. Rasuwa is in the northern part of Nepal. It's north of the capital Kathmandu, and it's near the border with Tibet. And so it's difficult to get emergency teams in. So far, more than a dozen helicopters have been deployed. The priority right now is obviously search and rescue operations. We do know that the casualty figures are already higher. And the true scale of this disaster, the true casualty figure, that's something we may not know for hours, if not days.
7: Meta, the holding company of Facebook and Instagram, has agreed a settlement with the 29 US states suing it for harming children. Meta will pay up to $17 billion, though it's denying wrongdoing. The states accused Meta of designing its products to be addictive for children and then hiding the research. Here's our business reporter, Ty Genwright.
9: This is the one that, after a series of similar cases, everyone was looking at and Meta was worried about. This figure, which is $17 billion, according to some of the statements, it does pale in comparison to what Meta's revenues are, $200 billion in 2025. It could have been an awful lot worse. You look at the market's reaction. The initial reaction in what they call pre-market trading over there was actually quite positive. Facebook shares were up by some 4%. Meta, I should say, currently down by around a half of 1%.
7: Pakistan's Prime Minister Shehbaz Sharif has suspended the country's health secretary after 14 newborn babies burned to death at a hospital in Islamabad. Some were just hours old. Mr. Sharif has expressed deep anger over the tragedy. The fire broke out in an air conditioning unit on a maternity ward at the Pakistan Institute of Medical Sciences, one of the country's main state-run hospitals. A French court has for the first time recognised cosmic radiation as a factor in the breast cancer of a former flight attendant. Sophie Leneau worked for Air France for 30 years, clocking up more than 12,000 flight hours, many of them at night. Hugh Schofield reports from Paris.
10: Sophie Leneau brought the case seeking to establish that her breast cancer, now in remission, was linked to her job. And for the first time in France, the court said yes, it was. It listed three factors: passive smoking on board airliners up to the year 2000, prolonged night working, which disturbs the body's natural rhythm, but also exposure to cosmic radiation. Sophie Leneau said she hoped her court victory would encourage other flight crew members to come forward for their cancers to be recognised as occupational.
7: Hugh Schofield with that report. This is the latest world news from the BBC. Russian officials say a Ukrainian drone attack has destroyed another warehouse run by its biggest online retailer, Wildberries. The governor of Tambov region said two people were wounded in the attack that caused a massive fire at the logistics centre. Russian strikes on Chernihiv, north of Kiev, are reported to have killed a woman and young child after hitting a residential building. A 46-year-old man is in custody in Italy after police found three anti-tank missiles in his van. Régis Normand, who comes from the Paris region, was originally arrested in June as he arrived in the southern port of Bari. He apparently told police the weapons had been undergoing repairs in Greece and that he was ferrying them back to the manufacturers. The government of Eswatini has rejected China's claims of insecurity in the country, calling them regrettable and unsupported. Officials say the recent arrest of foreign nationals, mostly Chinese, was part of a crackdown on suspected cybercrime. China's foreign ministry has urged its citizens to leave over security risks. Eswatini is one of the few countries that recognise the sovereignty of Taiwan, which China claims as part of its territory. Beijing suggested they relocate to South Africa. The Duke and Duchess of Sussex have arrived in Britain along with their children Archie and Lilibet. It's understood they'll be living as private citizens in the Cotswolds area west of London. Prince Harry and his wife Meghan left Britain and stepped back from royal duties 6 years ago and moved to California. Our senior royal correspondent, Daniela Ralph, is following the story.
11: We were told they were going to have a private home outside of London. The Cotswolds is an area they know well. In 2018, they rented a property there for a period of time. The children, Archie and Lilibet, have been enrolled in local schools. So that really is very much linked into the timing of this as well. Those schools will start back towards the end of next week. So they're now going to have around a week or so to settle in.
7: Daniella Ralph with that report. And that's the latest BBC News.
0: The time in Ghana is 12 hours 30. There is no announcement of death at this time. However, there's one message. Calling Melodies Lescano, a female Cuban national whose last known address is Lot 203, Charlotte Street, Georgetown, or is living somewhere else in the country. Here's a message for you. You're requested to attend the Demerara High Court tomorrow, Thursday, August 27 at 8 hours 30. I'll repeat the message. You are requested to attend the Demerara High Court tomorrow, Thursday, August 27, at 8 hours 30. This message is sent by the Director of Public Prosecutions. It's for Melodies Lescano, a female Cuban national whose last known address is Lot 203, Charlotte Street, Georgetown, or is living somewhere else in the country. Our next announcement of death and messages can be heard on this station at 21 hours.

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You're tuned to the Voice of Guyana. It is now 12 hours 35.

very good day to you. Welcome to another program of From Word to Word. Robin Deodat here. We have the word czar for you today. Now note the spelling and the pronunciation. C-Z-A-R. So the C is silent and you say czar. It usually refers to rulers in Russia, the czar. But sometimes we've modernized it to say he's the czar in this company and so forth, meaning the person who is in charge, the big, big boss. But czar is an interesting word because it's related, it goes way back to Roman times, to German times. And some of you, I think we did this a long time back, but some of you would already have started to guess which word czar in terms of Roman times, which word czar is related to. Czar used to be also the title of the German, the head of the German government, the Kaiser, K-A-I-S-E-R, which comes closer to the word that we're trying to get to, the root of the word. This was back in the 1940s, when Germany was really big and a world power, and that's why it fought two different wars against almost the rest of the world, 1914, and then, of course, the 1940s, what they call the First World War, and then the Second World War. That time they used to have a Kaiser, and then, of course, Mr. Crazy Man took over, Hitler. But let's go back to word to word. So Kaiser actually came from, you got it, Caesar. Caesar, Julius Caesar, was the very first Caesar in the Roman world. That wasn't a title for the head of the Roman world. It was when Julius Caesar became the emperor. 100 to 44 BC. Julius Caesar, great soldier, statesman, who was made, I didn't call him emperor at the time, but imperator, equivalent to emperor. And that was the title after he died. He was assassinated, of course, by his senators, and then after that, everybody loved him and so forth. And then they started to name all the rulers of Rome after Caesar by the name Caesar. So although their names were not Caesar, they were called Caesar. So for nearly a century and a half after his death, all the emperors of Rome took the title of Caesar on the assumption of the office of that high rank. And long after the Roman Empire fell, the word Caesar continued to be used as a title for rulers in Germany, Russia, and Slavic states up to the most recent times in the 20th century. These days, I don't think you find the names of rulers going in that direction. But remember, Julius Caesar was back 2,000 years ago, and his name was still in one form or another being perpetrated 1,900 years later. So that's quite a deal. Let's close with this quote talking about Caesar. Oh, we're going to the Bible. From St. Matthew, "Render therefore unto Caesar the things which are Caesar's, and unto God the things that are God's." So in other words then, material things you have to abide by the law and the rules, etc. But they're moral things, they're spiritual things, which no law, no earthly law can govern. That's governed in another place, by other laws. That's it for today. Join us next time for another program of From Word to Word.

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1: Welcome to Landmarks and Monuments, the program that explores the places and structures that define Guyana's identity. I am Onika Langhorne Eno. Even as Guyana marks 60 years of independence, attention turns to the Indian Arrival Monument at Palmyra, Berbice, Region 6, commissioned in 2019. It honors the arrival of Indian indentured laborers in 1838 aboard the Whitby and Hesperus and their contribution to Guyana's cultural and economic development. The centerpiece of the monument is a bronze representation of the ship Whitby, the vessel that transported the earliest arrivals. The bronze figures were created in India and transported to Guyana through the support of the government of India, while Guyanese architect Albert Rodrigues contributed to the layout and structural concept. The monument was unveiled on May 5, 1997, with significant involvement from the businessman and philanthropist Yesu Prasad, whose efforts helped bring the project to completion. The monument serves as a national acknowledgement of the contributions of Indian indentured laborers whose work helped shape Guyana's agricultural, cultural, and social foundation. It remains a symbol of an important chapter in the country's story and continues to hold cultural meaning for many Guyanese communities today. As the nation commemorates this milestone, these landmarks bring us closer to Guyana's lasting legacy. That brings us to the end of today's episode of Landmarks and Monuments. Join us next time as we explore the timeless treasures of our beautiful Guyana. Information extracted from the National Trust of Guyana, the Department of Public Information, and other sources. Join us next time as we explore the timeless treasures of our beautiful Guyana.

0: 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We now bring you Have You Ever Wondered?
1: Welcome to Have You Ever Wondered? It is a program which brings you information and facts about a wide variety of topics and addresses questions you may have wondered about but never took the time to find the answers. We'll find them for you on this program called Have You Ever Wondered?
2: Have you ever wondered what is a bucket list? And what's the origin of that term? Well, according to the Oxford English Dictionary, a bucket list is this: a number of experiences or achievements that a person hopes to have accomplished during their lifetime. That's the general one. And the second meaning, usually a list made by retirees of things they would like to do before they die. According to the Merriam-Webster Dictionary, a list of things that one has not done before, but wants to do before dying. So, there, that dying comes in both of the dictionary definitions, in the bucket list. So you might have guessed that the name of the bucket list came from the slang to kick the bucket. You know what kick the bucket means? To die. So your bucket list is the list of things you want to accomplish before you kick the bucket. Hence, bucket list. The original bucket list actually referred to persons who were diagnosed with terminal illness, usually people with cancer, some life-threatening disease that might cause them to die very shortly, within 3 months, within 6 months, within a year. And usually doctors would give them this limited time frame. And they would say, well, before I die, I'd like to do these things. They are still able to be up and about, but before their time is up, that's this limited time, they want to accomplish 2 or 3 or maybe 10 things. But these days, a bucket list can also be made by anyone. Usually older folks come up with their bucket list, but I've heard young people start talking about bucket lists as well. As you can well imagine, a person in his 40s or 30s would have a much longer bucket list than someone in their 60s or 70s. So even if you're not affected or threatened by some limited time frame to live, people still continue and go out making their bucket list. These days, most people, after they retire, have a number of friends, they start writing down a whole list of things that they want to do before they eventually are retired. So, do you have a bucket list? I don't. I'll take it a day at a time. That's it for today. Join us next time for another program of Have You Ever Wondered?
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6: Hello and welcome to Witness History from the BBC World Service with me, Josephine McDermott. If you've heard us before, feel free to skip on a few seconds. But we're the podcast that brings history to life in just 9 minutes through the eyes of one key witness and lots of truly amazing news archive. If you'd like to hear more, please subscribe wherever you get your BBC podcasts. Now, this is the story of how a distressing family tragedy sparked a peace movement. We're in Oslo City Hall in Norway. Two women from Belfast find themselves in front of rows of diplomats, politicians and dignitaries in a room with soaring ceilings and enormous murals.
7: I call upon you, Mairead Corrigan and Betty Williams, to come to the rostrum to receive the gold medal and the diploma of the Nobel Peace Prize for 1976.
6: A moment of recognition and celebration as they leave the stage with their coveted international prizes. But it came from a place of grief and turmoil neither woman would have ever wanted to live through. The story starts in West Belfast. There have been 7 years of violent sectarian conflict in Northern Ireland between the mainly Protestant unionists who want the province to remain part of the United Kingdom and the mostly Roman Catholic nationalists who want Northern Ireland to become part of the Republic of Ireland.
8: My name is Gerry Graham. I was about 27.
6: He's the brother-in-law of Mairead Corrigan, who we heard getting her award. She has two sisters, Mary and Anne, and they're a Catholic family.
8: It was a very, very frightening place to live. Housing estates became war zones. In Andersonstown, where I came from, things had degenerated to such an extent that an urban guerrilla warfare was being conducted. Politics had been lost in this sort of violent maelstrom.
6: Just going about your day-to-day work, like Gerry was as a shipping agent, you could be caught up in a riot. British troops were deployed by the British government in 1969.
8: The buses quite often were not functioning because in riot situations the buses would be burnt, you know, by gangs who would use them for barricades, etc. So quite often when you were coming home from work, if you didn't have a car, you had to walk. On one occasion, you know, walking up the Falls Road with my wife, we got caught up in a gun battle and we had to take cover for about half an hour. These occurrences were happening all the time. Things were spinning seriously out of control.
6: And then on August the 10th, 1976, they spun into the life of Gerry's family in a devastating way. Gerry lives in a house with his wife Mary and their young family. They live close enough to Mary's sister Anne and her family that they can see their back garden from theirs. It's a bright sunny day.
8: Joe, it's 50 years ago, but sadly for me, I've too good of a memory. We were at home and in around probably about 3 o'clock, we heard some shots fired and it sounded pretty close, maybe 3 or 4 shots. You know, we were forever listening to the news. It was all about trying to find out, is that someone I know? Has someone been killed? And quite often it was. We listened to the news after probably about 4 o'clock. And news was coming through about an incident involving some pedestrians in Finnegy Road North. And I don't know why, sometimes I have premonitions. And I turned to my wife and Mary and I said, I think that could be your Anne. And
9: I'm so sorry.
8: I went round to the their house and Mr. Corrigan was sitting outside with his head in his hands, so I knew that was the start of the nightmare.
6: Gerry's sister-in-law, Anne, was walking along the pavement with her children, including her baby in a pram, when they were struck by a car driven by a member of the Irish Republican Army paramilitary group. He careered off the road when he was shot dead at the wheel by British Army soldiers chasing after him.
8: Joanne was 8 and a half.

0: Yet they can't practice it. God said, love one another and forgive and forget. Jackie and Ann taught the kids that there's no such thing as Catholic or Protestant, that you are all Christians and that you just loved, and they didn't deserve this. Oh God, they didn't deserve to lose their babies.
1: Poor Ann was in the intensive care unit, and with her injuries, I mean, your broken pelvis, broken legs, stuff like that. And the worst thing for poor Ann McGuire was that when she came around after maybe 2 or 3 weeks, she was asking for her children. But of her 4 children, 3 of them were dead and buried, which was so horrendous.
2: Ann McGuire was said to have never recovered from the mental trauma of losing her children, and she took her own life 4 years later. There had been peace groups before, but what had happened was beyond the bounds of what either community wanted to accept anymore. Betty Williams, who had witnessed the crash, began collecting signatures door to door for a petition condemning the violence. It was the start of the Peace People, led by Betty, Mairead, and journalist Kieran McKeown. 4 days after the tragedy, 10,000 women, both Protestant and Catholic, marched with banners from the place of the children's death to their burial site. It would be the first of dozens of peace marches. On BBC Radio, Mairead explained how people from predominantly Protestant areas travelled to the mainly Catholic area of West Belfast, crossing traditional divides.
3: The women came from the Shankill. They came from East Belfast on the buses. They came down from Turf Lodge carrying their banners. They came from Ballymurphy.
2: But the campaign was difficult. They had to face down suspicion that they were on the side of the British Unionists. When the BBC filmed Betty speaking to a packed meeting room of women, feelings were running high.
4: For 7 long years, we have been so resilient. Every time they blew something up, we repaired it. Every time somebody was shot, we cried and we buried our dead. But we can't go on doing this. We have to build a future for everybody, no matter what their political opinion is. You'll never get a future from anybody down the barrel of a gun.
1: The peace people reduced the violence by 70%.
2: The violence did flare up again and would not fully subside until 1998 with the negotiation of political change, but the movement had made an important impact.
1: So if you were to ask me what was their biggest achievement was, it was number one, putting peace and big letters on the agenda.
2: Mairead and Betty won the Nobel Peace Prize for their work. In 1998, the Good Friday Agreement was signed and approved by public votes in Northern Ireland and the Republic of Ireland, bringing an end to 30 years of conflict in Northern Ireland. Kieran McKeown died in 2019, aged 76. Betty Williams died in 2020, also at the age of 76. Gerry Grehan is the chairperson of the Peace People, and with Mairead Corrigan McGuire, it continues to advocate for peace globally. Thanks for listening. Goodbye.

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I am Winsome Henry, and here is your inspirational dose of wisdom. Every sunrise is a reminder that you have another chance to begin again. This quote tells us that each new day is a fresh opportunity to learn from yesterday, leave behind mistakes, and move forward with hope, no matter what happened before. Today offers a new beginning. Make the most of it and embrace the possibilities ahead. I'm Winsome Henry, and that was your dose of wisdom.

It's 13 hours 5 on your Wednesday afternoon, the 26th day of August 2026. Top of the afternoon to you, and welcome to your afternoon lounge. It's Wednesday, and of course, this is the day made for winners. Someone said Wednesdays are made for people who will not quit. Now, how has your week been going so far? Maybe your Monday came with energy and an entire plan. And then Tuesday came, maybe with a few complications. Hopefully not, because yesterday was a holiday. Yes, the observance of Yom Nabi. But whatever your week has looked like so far, it's Wednesday. We're smack in the middle of the week, and maybe you're asking yourself, is this what we're really doing? How are you feeling today? Is your energy up? Are you already feeling a bit tired? What's the vibe for today?

Well, the answer to your question is yes, we are charging forward to and through the remainder of this week with energy, because no matter how your week started, you can absolutely finish strong. Now, if you like the concept, I'll dare say happy hump day.

And of course, a reminder that winning doesn't have to look like a major breakthrough. Sometimes winning is about staying in the game. Of course, you've got to stay long enough to see those results.

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And wherever you are listening to us from, thanks for making us part of your afternoon. Welcome to your afternoon lounge, and we hope that this show serves as your little pocket of good energy.

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All right, it's 13:16, and we're getting into your mid-afternoon spark. All right, here it goes. You don't need luck as much as you need movement.

All right, I'll go that one again. You don't need luck as much as you need movement. Sometimes we sit around waiting for the right opportunity, the right connection, the right amount of money, the right time, the right circumstances.

But sometimes we create the perfect situation by simply showing up. Here's your reminder to just do it. 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
1: 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Hospital in Region 3, Diamond Regional Hospital in Region 4, Enmore Regional Hospital in Region 4, Bath Regional Hospital in Region 5, New Amsterdam Regional Hospital in Region 6, Number 75 Village 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
1: All right, it's 13 hours 41 already, and we're getting into our observances for today. Seems like there's an observance for everything on today, and of course, we'll talk a little bit about some of them.

All right, let's take the first one. We talked about luck before, and of course, that mid-afternoon spark. About creating movement rather than depending on luck solely. So it's interesting because today is Make Your Own Luck Day. Don't just wait for opportunities to fall into your lap. Create the movement that you need. As I always say, one foot in front of the other. And of course, this one fits your Winner's Wednesday perfectly. So, of course, the idea is very simple. It's about creating the opportunities that will get you to where you want to be. Don't just sit around and wait for something to fall into your lap.

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But if you put in the work, you put one foot in front of the other, you take the steps that you need to take, you're much more likely to get to where you want to be.

right, so what does that look like? Well, it could mean trying something new, meeting somebody new, learning something, taking the opportunity, changing your approach. Because here's the truth. Sometimes what we refer to as luck is actually preparation, meeting an opportunity that we were brave enough to pursue.

All right, it's 13 hours 46 already. What's something that you've done recently that looked maybe like luck from the outside, but you actually put in the work for it? You can reach out to us. That number is 226-4762. You can also reach out to our WhatsApp. And that one is 624-4806.

here's another observance. Found this one very interesting. It's musical yoga day. So the concept is combining movement, breathing, and music to help create a particular mood. And a very interesting one because, of course, even your stretching needs a soundtrack. Well, if you're into yoga or another form of movement, what's on your movement playlist? Or what songs bring you the most peace? What's that song that gets you up and moving? All right, it's 13 hours 48. We've got more observances coming your way.

13 hours 50, and of course, with all the popsicles and sweet treats, I've got to mention your water. Of course, a popsicle day, a cherry popsicle day to be specific. It's an excuse to have something cold, sweet, and nostalgic. Now, if you've been out and about in the sun recently, I don't think you need much convincing for this one. Don't we all appreciate something cold and refreshing on a hot day? But not to worry, your Water Minute comes up near the top of the hour.

And speaking of out and about on a hot day, today is International Dog Day. If your furry four-legged friends are like mine, well, they avoid the sun. Especially when it's very, very hot.

if you are a dog person, then of course you'll appreciate this one, and treat your four-legged friends a little extra kind today. Of course, the day also encourages responsible pet ownership, supporting shelters, and of course, recognizing working dogs. Of course, those who work along with our armed forces and guide dogs.

All right, that's the time we've got for our observances. 13 hours 53, we've got a special selection coming your way. Then your water minute takes us up to the top of the hour.

0: Hold up. 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Don't answer. Just hydrate. Our weather is not playing with us, and neither should you. Sweating counts as exercise. So does reaching for your water. Okay, hydration challenge. 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All right, take a sip and take another one and a bonus sip for good behavior. Now look at you, hydrated, responsible, and thriving. Remember, water helps with energy, focus, digestion, and keeping the vibes right. 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
1: Essequibble is Guyana's.
0: Welcome back to Worthy Women. This is part two. Today's conversation features Lindell Danzy Black and special guest Kezia Preville as we continue a powerful conversation on leadership, womanhood, purpose, and impact. And in this part of the conversation, I really want us to move into the personal side of the journey, because behind every successful woman, every leader, every change maker, there are defining moments that shape who we become. Moments of growth, moments of challenge, moments that test strength, confidence, and resilience. Let's jump right in. What are some maybe defining moments along your journey that have contributed to, well, you mentioned the way you show up, but also in the way that you reach out to and impact other women?
2: A defining moment for me was how young people, especially at the University of Guyana, how they respected me, how they worked with me. And another defining moment was how Guyana respected me. It's something that I say all the time. You're never a king in your own country, right? So since I've been here, the way people have shown up for me, the way that they continuously support me, that's defining.
3: You see the value.
2: And that has always encouraged me to do more every time. I set up my business here in 2012, and my team, my trainers, my associate trainers, my associates, as it relates to the ecosystem that I have created, and even their ecosystem, because in creating this ecosystem around Cerulean Inc., I have also observed other ecosystems, and I was very, I think, humble in reaching out to some folks, in making sure that a lot of those other ecosystems, I am present and learning, because leaders are learners. And as you lead, you must be ready, not just to amplify what you do, right? But to also be part of ecosystems where you will learn and help amplify those. Because when we connect, then great things happen. Then ultimately the country

0: monetary benefits. And so that is the reason why, even if I did 25 Influential, the Women Leadership Program, the Changemaker Program, the Women's Chamber, I am still quite involved in other chambers, in other organizations. Mm-hmm. I speak on their platforms. I am part of conferences. And I believe that our total contribution is so important to the viability of this country. So when we look at how we show up for each other, I think that is where the conversation is heading. Where are you in the future showing up for Tara, or where you are showing up for Kezia and her ecosystem? Is not trying to erode what you're doing. I'm so pleased to be part of your ecosystem in the media and what you're doing. So when it comes to having that space, my space with you is to learn, because I am not a media professional, and I would never try to be one, right? So that's how I look at it.
1: So good.
0: Yeah.
1: Talk to us about 25 IWLE. I'm so excited to talk about that. How this came to life,
0: yes.
1: And you mentioned this is your seventh cohort, completed. Yes.
0: So my co-creator, Michelle A. Nicholas, and I had a conversation 7 years ago. And that conversation was a similar conversation to what we are having here today. And it was like, you know, there's no platform in the Caribbean that celebrates women, that looks at the work, the voices, and amplifies those voices of women. And so maybe we should try doing something. So we in our first launch, when in 2019, we launched the 25. We had a room of 380 persons. We were wild, because it was timely and it created a movement, and we didn't even recognize the movement until some 4 or 5 years down the line. Right? But women were so happy. They were so impressed. They also said things like, no one has ever honored us. No one has ever honored me. No one has ever said that this is great, the work that you're doing. And so as we move forward, we then decided that okay, we are honoring those women, but what else are we doing for those women? So that is when we started looking at the Women Leadership Program, the Changemaker series, because these two programs offer a 9-month program for women who are leading to move into executive leadership program, an executive leadership program, and the Changemaker program works with quite a number of the oil and gas companies, and we use their space for promoting the Changemaker program. And also with the Changemaker program, we literally invite the 175 women into a wider space where we would invite industry leaders who are leading, who are in executive positions, to have dialogue and conversations, as well as to create a space for the 25 awardees to interact, to connect, and there's so many things coming out every time we pull them in. We've had quite a number, but in terms of one that stood out for me, we collaborated with Schlumberger, and Schlumberger provided the space for those women, and it's amazing to see how these women connected. So you had, for example, Rishma, who does the yoga hub. Rishma met folks within the wellness environment, like Andrew, who's doing psychology and neurolinguistic consulting. So the two of them came together and started doing stuff together. You know, these things are phenomenal.
1: Yeah.
0: Great, you know, opportunity for connection.
1: That's
0: we
1: powerful.
0: We don't just honor women. we create and give them spaces.
1: Oh, so good. It's 7 years in.
0: Yes.
1: 175 awardees. What are maybe some standout experiences through that season? If you can pick.
0: I won't pick. You know why? Because they're all standing out. Hmm. And if I were to say, you know, I think that this person or mm-hmm, that person, mm-hmm. then I wouldn't have the last of it.
1: Yeah.
0: What I often say to folks is every year for that 7 years, we have literally on our Facebook page, you can literally go there and read up about those women because we profile them, we get their bios, we put them up, and we let you know the work, the phenomenal work that they do. So, you know, if I were to pull out one or two, I might get bashed across the head. I'm just saying, you know, use our socials. We are on Instagram, we are on LinkedIn, we are also on Facebook, and we profile all of these women. You can actually go and have a good read. Mm-hmm. When I listen and I read through some of those bios, I am like, oh my gosh,
1: yeah.
0: This is phenomenal.
1: Yeah. Now, Kezia, this is your first year judging.
2: Yes. Mm-hmm.
1: Yes. What has this experience taught you, or what stood out to you most?
2: Firstly, I must say the fashion.
1: Okay.
2: I know it may not be the big one, but the women showed out. You could see that they took it seriously.
1: Mm-hmm.
2: They came prepared for the Oscars. So I think this is the Oscars off, you know, just saying. We want to rerun a little bit. Also, the gratitude. Mm-hmm. I try to work the room as much as possible.
1: Yeah.
2: And the gratitude from the people who actually won mm-hmm. and their family mm-hmm. and how the family spoke about them, that they're finally being seen. And when I heard that, I'm like, how do you mean being seen?
1: Yeah.
2: I am being seen. I am being heard and I'm being appreciated. I got a lot of that where they felt that they were in a different space. So definitely coming in, I looked at the past years, you know, what to expect, what to wear, etc.
1: Mm-hmm.
2: But I was blown away being in the space
1: mm-hmm.
2: and I left humming. You on that actual adrenaline high for days after.
1: Yeah.
2: So I will say it is something that I could see the space was not enough for the space we had because it was just overflowing with people and emotions.
1: I always say there's something about being in the room. You can see photos, mm-hmm. you can mm-hmm. see videos, mm-hmm. you can hear mm-hmm. somebody talk mm-hmm. about something. But when you're in that space,
2: there's a vibration.
1: Yeah.
2: There's a literal vibration. And then you hear them speak on the platforms, especially when we had the keynote from the women.
0: The response. Yeah.
2: And people will... The names coming up, and you were hearing the screams erupting, and you were seeing the movement. And there was one lady who came on stage, and we hadn't done the next one yet because she could not, the anticipation to get onto
0: yes.
2: that stage, to get that award. She was literally floating just to get there, and I had goosebumps. And I just wanted to be leaning in, and you're taking photos, and you're just smiling. You're not in the photo, but you're smiling at each person because they came up so authentic, so true, and they felt seen, they felt appreciated, they felt heard. And somebody's actually looking at them beyond the title that they have in whatever role that they had, but the contributions that they gave to their communities. That was special. That was definitely special.
1: Very special. Why is it important for women to be seen, to be celebrated, to be recognized?
2: I don't think we have enough time. To be honest, I have always grown in a space where we, for St. Lucia, mm-hmm. we have a lot more managers who are women.
1: Mm-hmm.
2: We may not get equal pay. We're getting there. But mm-hmm. a lot more women in spaces of empowerment, a lot more women who are a lot connected to whatever religion that they have. So they have a spiritual connection. Although our grandmothers and mothers, most of them were homemakers,
1: mm-hmm.
2: we found that there was a big influx of those who got into industries that were not normally meant for women.
1: Mm-hmm.
2: And then they empowered us. And then we had the men who supported us as well, who held that crown and made it, you know, to the space where it needs to be. I think women, we're light years behind the men. But the fact mm-hmm. that you've given that space, not that we want to compete with the men.
1: Mm-hmm.
2: We want to go shoulder to shoulder.
1: Mm-hmm.
2: We want to be able to be in spaces that we were not called to be in. And a lot of women used to depend heavily on men or believe that is the path that they need to for them to survive. So I think it's important for them to understand that they too, you're the giver of life. So if you want the next generation to be stronger, you need to show your strength beyond having someone take care of you. You need to be the one to take care of it and take care of the man as well. It's supposed to be some sort of, you know, that connectivity, that partnership. So for me, it's not about taking over the space. Mm-hmm. It's about partnering for that in a very positive way. So mm-hmm. women need to find that space next to, and also to understand that they too can be leaders in a good way, not to take over, but to work alongside. So that's why it's important. For a long time, we were always at the back. Mm-hmm. We were always 3 steps behind. We were always the secretary, never mm-hmm. the manager. We were always in that space. So of course, we took all those soft skills. Then we took the harder skills. We're in construction. We're in oil and gas. We can bake when we go home, but we can have the hardest in the day. And so I think that is what we want to break those sort of, this is where your space is. The men can be at home too. Homemakers, nothing wrong with that. So we want to change all of those gender biases and work alongside. So I think a lot more now around the world, women are working alongside the men, leading and pulling them up when they need to. We need to see a lot more female faces in spaces which were predominantly men.
1: Mm-hmm. I think you did well on that.
0: She did.
1: Yes.
0: The only thing that I will add to that is every household has a woman.
2: Yeah.
0: Every man walking around mm-hmm. has a woman that he is associated mm-hmm. with. Mm-hmm. Whether it be his mother, his wife.
2: That's right. What.
0: Women, when we propel women, we propel households, communities, villages, our society, and by extension, our country.
1: Mm-hmm. Yeah, okay, good. What are some of the challenges that women still face, do you think?
0: I would say I want to start with health. Because, you know, we always start with all of the things that mm-hmm. happen in society. I think access to good health mm-hmm. and wellness mm-hmm. is something that women, a challenge that women face. The Cerulean Foundation is a foundation set up because there is not one woman that I have spoken to mm-hmm. that have told me that she has been herself mm-hmm. after childhood. Mm-hmm. Whether it be her memory like me, or whether it be her ability to hold down a full 9 to 5,
1: mm-hmm.
0: or whether it be her teeth, her mm-hmm. hair, mm-hmm. her body, mm-hmm. there is always mm-hmm. something that affects me.
2: It's broken.
0: And that's why one of the pillars of the Cerulean Foundation is access to women's health.
1: Mm-hmm.
0: Right? And as we move and we work with women, we see how their health affects their productivity. And their health is affected by the amount, the sheer amount that they have to juggle every day. Whether it be home and children, home children plus work, home children plus industry, whatever it is that they have to be doing, women are always juggling. Mm-hmm. And it will break you down. It mm-hmm. will affect your health. Mm-hmm. So that is, that if I were to look at something different from the norm of what we know women to need, they need access like mm-hmm. this, you see. Mm-hmm. They need equal pay. Mm-hmm. They need all of that. Mm-hmm. But in my, if I were to be looking forward or making a decision on what women need, mm-hmm. I believe that access to healthcare, wellness is so important.
1: Mm-hmm. And holistically. Yes. Mm-hmm. All right. And specifically, you know, you mentioned Kezia, in spaces where men traditionally mm-hmm. dominated. What do you think are some of the challenges that women still face today in that regard?
2: I mean, some of the roles would have been, so for example, engineering mm-hmm. or something more labor intensive like construction and other spaces, IT, etc. What we found is that because the traditional role of the woman was to stay home to take care of the children, now obviously with the economic developments, you need 2 paychecks. You know, sometimes there's 1 paycheck and it has mm-hmm. to be the woman. Mm-hmm. So, of course, you need to go out and get a job and have the normal roles you'd have as for a woman doesn't cover those bills, and you want more, and then access to education. Mm-hmm. So now more than ever, women are educated. They were not able to get the high education unless you're in a certain, you know, class level. But now you have more scholarships, you have online, you have free education as well. So I think because of that, those sorts of movements, women are now able to choose. So you no longer have to state that the typing school is a woman's, because my mom went to the typing school, that's what was available. You went into certain spaces. So because there's access to education, access to other things, they now can choose. And you don't need to have the strength of a man to be in specific spaces. Telecommunications, for example, we had quite a few women, and I've seen them not just in St. Lucia, who were climbing the poles. Mm. You know, they were doing all of the things that the men could do and doing it better than the men sometimes. But it's okay. So you found that because of the change we have over the past few generations, where access is now available for education, because if you're educated and if you're skilled and if the opportunity comes through, then you could jump in and be a part of the men. That is why I think that the women are becoming, breaking those barriers a lot more successfully. Of course, the disparity is still there in terms of the percentages, mm-hmm. but we're doing it very well. And then more so than not, the men are encouraging them to come into the spaces, because I will say this, maybe I'm a little biased, but women are more organized. So you find that in terms of the organizational skills, and the level of productivity would increase. Of course, you'd want a woman at your table. Mm. You know, we were getting into the boardrooms, we're breaking down barriers, but we're not coming to take over. We're not coming to compete. We're coming to partner. I'd always say we want that partnership and collaboration. I think sometimes, and I mean this may be controversial, it's the women who hold the women back, not the men. But again, that's why we want to empower women, empowering women working alongside men. That's all we're asking. Nothing major. That's all we're asking for.
1: It is major, though. So let me ask you these two questions, and then we're going to wrap.
2: Mm-hmm.
1: To both of you, how do you define success?
2: Ooh. Success, let me just take this one first, because success meant so many things to me when I was 20. And right now, 20 years later, it's totally different.
1: Yeah.
2: Before, success meant getting married at a certain time,
1: mm-hmm.
2: having the perfect child, and your body snaps back one time. Mm-hmm. I mean, you have those delusions, having the perfect house, traveling a certain number of times, seeing certain, you literally had an entire schedule. And to showcase that success meant hitting those goals at those times,
1: every time,
2: to be successful, to have certain friends, to have certain looks, certain this, certain everything. And you know what? Having gone through what I've gone through and learned, and the words of my mother, my father, the extended spaces that I've been in, the amazing women like Linda I've met along the way, success for me is showing up as yourself, like you said, authentic self. Having passion for something that you truly believe in and seeing that baby grow. So I have a job for XYDO every year to support school leavers and young adults, and I incorporate it with my corporate partners so we could teach them how to show up for an interview, teach them about conventional and unconventional jobs and what's available in St. Lucia and different spaces. We also give them a scholarship, so those who can't afford. So that for me is success. It's my job for Expo. It's 10 years now, so this year will be 10 years we've been doing it, and we've moved on to an online modality, and we do in person as well. But success is that. Success is working within my groups, like the Nudge Caribbean group, which is in a space where we're working with entrepreneurs. Again, women, we have men, but mainly women who are in the rural communities who are great at their hands. So they're basket weavers. They're the ones who make the cocoa pods. They're the ones who make the sopas and the sea mosses and the drinks. And they don't know about labeling and packaging, so we teach them that. So success for me is getting these women, and when every time an item is branded, labeled on a shelf, and exported. Oh, I make no money, but I have goosebumps, because that for me is success. To see that something that you're passionate about is helping another person and helping to grow. So I'm very successful in the projects I was able to develop, which are not the paid projects. These are my CSR projects. So I feel successful. So 20 years ago, Kizia would tell you, oh, I need a house, the car, the matter. That was success, the things. Mm-hmm. And right now is the community. So that success, a positive and strong community, is my success measurements. And I think that, I'm getting there.
1: All right. What is success for you, Linda?
0: Success for me is happiness. And happiness for me is so important mm-hmm. in a world where there is so much sadness. And when I am happy, it's because I have achieved.
1: Mm-hmm.
0: Right? When I'm happy is when my mentee calls me to say, just out of the blue, thank you.
1: Mm-hmm.
0: Because I am winning.
1: Mm-hmm.
0: When my mentee says, Ms. Black, I would like you to speak to my audiences mm-hmm. because I always say to them, the mentee must become a mentor.
1: Mm-hmm.
0: Right? And another thing with happiness is that personal satisfaction.
1: Mm-hmm.
0: And that is when my why gets to a place where she's happy. My why is a beautiful 24, almost 25 year old that has braved the odds,
1: mm-hmm.
0: stands up as a powerful young woman, is able to say no without beating an eyelid. And she says, Mom, I say no, and I didn't even wink.
1: Mm-hmm.
0: Right? I don't know where she got that from, but there you go. but that's my why. Mm-hmm. When she sets boundaries in her life and says to me things like, I say, you know, something went wrong, and I'm like, you okay? And I'm coming back, you okay? Mom, please allow me to be sad, because when I'm happy, I'm happy. And these things teach me. So my happiness is linked to that why. Mm-hmm. It's also linked to sharing. I'm a sharer.
1: Mm-hmm.
0: I'm not a gatekeeper.
1: Mm-hmm.
0: And so when I share and open out, I do that without expectations. But I also think that people need to be good humans, right? So somebody shares with you, what is your responsibility? And if you haven't shown me that responsibility, then I will take you as that, not that I'm expecting anything from you, right? These are the things that make me happy, when I see humans turn out to be greater than they were today,
1: mm-hmm.
0: you know, or they were yesterday. That they're always doing well. So when I talk about happiness as the measure of my success, mm-hmm. oh, that sounds like a song. To me, there's a calypso saying exactly that. But when I think about happiness being a measure of my success, it is all of these things in an amalgamation.
1: Mm-hmm.
0: It's my family.
1: Mm-hmm.
0: That's my happiness. Mm-hmm. Oh Lord, I have the best family in the world. I fight with them all the time, but I love them dearly. And these, that's my happiness.
1: Mm-hmm.
0: It's not the dollars at all,
1: mm-hmm.
0: but I don't play by my back.
1: All right.
0: I'm telling you, but it is for me, it was always after the bag. How do you feel?
1: Mm-hmm.
0: How does what you're doing make you feel?
1: Mm-hmm. Yeah.
0: Are you happy?
1: Yeah.
0: And if my answer is yes, that's success for me.
1: So good.
0: Yeah. Yeah.
1: What, who, or who is, or what defines a worthy woman?
2: What defines a worthy woman?
1: Yes, I ask all my guests.
2: Defines a worthy woman. You want a person, or you want a characteristic? Characteristic, I think, would be better.
1: Mm-hmm.
2: A worthy woman. I think worthy women are authentic. No matter what you do, just authentic in your space. I'm not trying to be you, Tara, or Lyndall, and neither are you trying to be me. We're in different spaces, but we all exist in this space, and we are relevant.
1: Mm-hmm.
2: So you need to be authentic. I think a worthy woman also has to be honest.
1: Mm-hmm.
2: A lot of times we're not honest with ourselves, so we can't be honest with others.
1: Mm-hmm.
2: And that makes it a space where you're wondering, is she worthy of that accolade? Because
1: mm-hmm.
2: she's not honest. She didn't honestly get to that point. And I think a worthy woman also has to be a giver. Now, I know it's that's another thing I think both is very controversial. But if a woman is not a giver, is not open to give of herself to help her system grow, because we all got to where we are because of somebody else.
1: Mm-hmm.
2: So if we're not a giver and we're literally keeping, we're gatekeeping, we're always on a space where we're rising, so we're amazing in everything we do, but we're not a giver in any aspect of that word, then you're not a worthy woman. So I think that in itself is maybe a very condensed version of what I would say would make you worthy, because that honesty, that authenticity would make you worthy, and you have to have something that's your cause. Because mm-hmm. each one teach one, you know that saying?
1: Yes.
2: I truly believe in it. So I think that's how we have to look at it as well. So very condensed version, because I think I can go on and on and on, as you mm-hmm. know, I'm a talker.
1: Yes. And that's good. That's good. Yes.
0: A worthy woman. A worthy woman is a learner, a researcher. Added to what Kezia said, that's my word, mm-hmm. authenticity. But she's a learner, she's a reader, she is read, she is factual. A worthy woman does not subscribe to lies, as an adult, because I find too many of us mm-hmm. just tell lies,
1: mm-hmm.
0: right? A worthy woman is a virtuous woman,
1: mm-hmm.
0: a woman who understands that she will make errors. And in the errors of her ways, she is big enough to apologize. A worthy woman is a woman who cares, a woman who is community, who brings people together,
1: mm-hmm.
0: right? Who says no, and who sets boundaries.
1: Mm-hmm.
0: That's, for me, a worthy woman. A worthy woman is a woman who can tell you about something that you have done wrong without you feeling that she's judged mm-hmm. your character.
1: Mm-hmm.
0: When I meet you, Tara, I meet you, the person,
1: mm-hmm.
0: and if you have done something wrong, that is different from who you are.
1: Mm-hmm.
0: I will address the issue without mm-hmm. you being attacked
1: mm-hmm.
0: personally, right? So worthy women ensure that they raise up other women.
1: Mm-hmm. They empower.
0: They empower. They speak to that other woman as if she is their blood sister. Although some of us fight about our blood sisters, but yes.
1: Mm-hmm.
0: As if we are akin.
1: Yeah.
0: Right? Even if I don't know you.
1: Mm-hmm.
0: And a worthy woman smiles
1: mm-hmm.
0: to a younger woman in the crowd. She makes her feel necessary, and she also believes in her right to be here. That's worthiness. She's God-fearing. Fundamentally, her faith is strong.
1: Mm-hmm.
0: Whoever that God mm-hmm. is, but she believes that there is a higher being and a higher calling. And that's what I think a worthy woman is.
1: Wow. Okay. Thank you so much, Ms. Lindell Danzi Black, and to your guest, Ms. Kezia
2: Preville.
1: It has been a true pleasure having both of you on Worthy Women. Let's do this again next week.
0: Absolutely. I am ready. High five.
1: It's been such a pleasure.
0: It's a pleasure to be here.
2: Yes. Me as well.
1: And of course, thank you for sharing your journey, your insights, your experiences. This has been another very enriching episode of Worthy Women. Have a great day.

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2: Hello, everyone. Welcome to the results presentation of our afternoon games. I'm your host, Sean Thompson. My co-host this afternoon is Miss Siddiqua. 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He's representing Nizam Ali and Company. Let's begin. This is our payday game. To qualify, your tickets must be dated Wednesday, the 26th of August, 2026. Let's begin. First winning number, 16, followed by 2, 1, 8, and 15. Let's recap. 16, 2, 1, 8, and 15. Congratulations if you won. Purchase your payday tickets and let's play tomorrow, Thursday, the 27th of August, 2026.
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2: 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First up, 2. 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
3: 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From the land of the Wapichan people, Radio I Shelton is relaying the voice of Guyana.

before we go any further in the program, we've got to take a moment to acknowledge Dolly Parton, a woman who spent decades making her own opportunities and, of course, we'll spend some time honoring her legacy. Of course, she's made many contributions to especially the entertainment industry with her fine voice. Dolly Parton, at age 80, passed just yesterday peacefully at her home. She was a singer, songwriter, businesswoman, actress, philanthropist, author, cultural icon. She wore quite a few hats.

But of course, it's important to note that she came from very humble beginnings. Of course, a reminder to us all that great things are possible. She turned songwriting into a career and then turned that career into an empire. And along the way, she remained remarkably connected to where she came from. So, of course, we're taking a little inspiration from her today on this Winners Wednesday. And, of course, I've got to play this next one for you.

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1: 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Let's set you up for a great day with timely and relevant tips and information on food, health, culture, traffic, foreign exchange rates, news, and of course, music, laughter, and fun. 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Good morning.
0: Wake up, my Guyana. 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Wake up.
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3: With the news at this time, I am Fuchsia Lung. Guyana has reaffirmed its commitment to strengthening friendship, cooperation, and collaboration with Sri Lanka. The pledge came as Dharam Kumar Siraj presented his letter of credence to Sri Lankan President Anura Kumara Dissanayake, formally accrediting him as Guyana's non-resident High Commissioner to Sri Lanka. Siraj, who also serves as Guyana's High Commissioner to India, will represent Guyana in Sri Lanka. Guyana and Sri Lanka established diplomatic relations on July 14, 1974. The business community in Linden is benefiting from a practical engagement focused on investment and export opportunities, challenges facing businesses, and government support. Priority areas for collaboration to drive sustainable economic growth in Region 10 are also being discussed. Chief Investment Officer Dr. Peter Ramsarup from the Guyana Office for Investment is leading the initiative in the mining town, in collaboration with the Linden Chamber of Industry, Commerce and Development and the Region 10 Tourism Committee. Miners in the communities of Isano and Kangaruma Region 7 are being introduced to mercury-free alternatives for small and medium-scale mining, as well as practical techniques to improve gold recovery and reduce losses. The Guyana Geology and Mines Commission is leading these engagements, emphasizing safer and more environmentally responsible mining practices. The sessions are part of the ongoing Technical Assistance to Miners initiative, conducted in collaboration with the Guyana Mining School and Training Center Incorporated, the United Nations Development Program under the Mainstreaming Biodiversity in Mining Project and the Guyana Forestry Commission. In South America, a new legal instrument signed on August 25 at a temporary camp in Caracas is set to accelerate

accelerate home construction in Venezuela by eliminating obstacles and complexities in the process. The law aims to ensure greater availability and access to housing for Venezuelans. Acting President Delcy Rodriguez highlighted the law's goal of removing limitations and guaranteeing more homes for the people during her visit to earthquake victims housed at the camp. Internationally, more than 100 people have lost their lives in Nepal and Tibet following massive flash floods and mudslides. Hundreds of tourists are still missing, including over 100 from India, 54 from the United States, 33 from the United Kingdom, and more than 100 from Nepal itself. According to Nepal's Tourist Board, the affected area is a popular destination for both pilgrims and trekkers. And that's the news to the moment.

0: Careful driving saves lives. On today's program, we address anger and frustration behind the wheel. Traffic congestion, another driver's mistake, or being cut off can easily cause frustration. But reacting with aggressive driving, excessive horn blowing, tailgating, or dangerous overtaking can easily turn a minor situation into a serious collision. If another driver makes a mistake, don't allow their actions to control your behavior. Take a breath, create some distance, and continue driving responsibly. You cannot control how everyone else drives, but you can control how you respond. Keep your cool and keep the road safe. And remember, careful driving saves lives. You are listening to Woman Carper Elgin with today's edition of Road Safety Talk. Listen again tomorrow for another program.
1: Oh, man. Oh, look at that girl right there. Goodness gracious. Oh, that girl fine, man. Look at the. Oh, she just too fine. She knows she fine, too.
2: She is banging.
1: Oh, she's off the hook.
2: She looks good. You're right.
1: And I bet you can't nobody get that girl.
2: Chris, I can get her.
1: You can't get that girl. Mike, I guarantee you can't get that girl.
2: Watch me get that girl.
1: I bet you Neverland, you can't.
2: I can get her.
1: All right, come on in. 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

0: As Guyana experiences transformational economic growth, the manufacturing sector is rapidly expanding as a major player in the international markets. 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

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It's time for me to say ta-ta for today. I'll leave you with this one, also from Dolly Parton. I will always love you. 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
1: Greetings, radio listeners. I am Pamela Mattison, your presenter of the Moravian Gospel Hour broadcast, along with Reverend Leroy Levins, welcoming you to yet another broadcast, and invite you to join us in today's presentation. And now, for our first song.

And now for our words of inspiration. A new day. In a morning meeting I recently attended, the person who opened the gathering began by praying, "Lord, thanks for today. It is the beginning of a new day we have never seen before." Although the idea seemed obvious, that prayer got me thinking about a couple of different things. First, because each day is a new opportunity, it will be filled with things we cannot anticipate or even prepare for. Therefore, it's important that we recognize our limitations and lean heavily on God, intentionally choosing to live in His grace and strength rather than relying on our own resources. The second thing that occurred to me is that the newness of each day is a gift worth celebrating. Perhaps this concept was what prompted the psalmist to declare, "This is the day the Lord has made. We will rejoice and be glad in it." Psalm 118, verse 24. Of course, we face many unknowns today, and some could be difficult. But the treasure of each brand new day is so special that Moses was led to write, "Teach us to number our days, that we may gain a heart of wisdom." New day is a precious gift. May we thankfully embrace each one with confident trust and humble celebration. Each new day gives us new reasons to praise the Lord. And now for our next song.

0: I now invite Reverend Leroy Levins to bring the message.
1: Thank you. Let us pray. Father, we give you praise. We thank you for another moment where we can be in your presence, because your presence is important for us to move to the next level. Therefore, Lord God, today we covered ourselves under the blood of Jesus. We pray for those who are listening to this broadcast. Lord, help them to continue to be steadfast, unmovable, always abundant in the works of the Lord, because we know our labor is not in vain in the Lord. So let our walk be a walk with you each day. Let our talk be a talk with you each day, and you will show us great and mighty things. So we give you the praise, the glory, and the honor. You deserve it. In Jesus' name, amen. Our scripture reading today comes to us from the book of Psalms 37, reading from verse 16 to 25.
0: And it reads, "A little that a righteous man has is better than the riches of many wicked. For the arms of the wicked shall be broken, but the Lord upholds the righteous. The Lord knows the days of the upright, and their inheritance shall be forever. They shall not be ashamed in the evil time. And in the days of famine, they shall be satisfied. But the wicked shall perish, and the enemies of the Lord, like the splendor of the meadows, shall vanish. Into smoke they shall vanish away. The wicked borrows and does not repay, but the righteous shows mercy and gives. For those blessed by him shall inherit the earth, but those cursed by him shall be cut off. The steps of a good man are ordered by the Lord, and he delights in his way. Though he fall, he shall not be utterly cast down, for the Lord upholds him with his hand. I have been young, and now am old, yet I have not seen the righteous forsaken, nor his descendants begging bread." This is the word of God.
1: Thanks be to God. The step of a good man. The psalmist says that the step of a good man are ordered by the Lord, not by man, ordered by the Lord. As I looked at this particular verse, I was enlightened by the Holy Spirit on the many things to see in this Psalms. The question can be asked, what make a man become a good man? What make a man become a good man? David reminds us of one thing that never changes. God never changes. He is the same yesterday, today, and forever. And if we look back over our life, we have no regrets, or we need to recognize that the years of God has kept us. He has been good to us. In Psalm 37, verse 25, first of all, David speaks of God's goodness in the past tense of his life. He said, "I have been young." In other words, God was good to me when I was a young boy. David not only talks about the past tense of his life, but he talks about the present tense also. David was saying, "I no longer young, but I am old. My hair has turned white. My eyesight has grown dim. My steps have drawn short. But guess what? God is still keeping me." Hallelujah. God is still keeping me. "To have been young, and now I'm old, yet have I not seen the righteous forsaken, nor seed begging bread." I'm here to preach this message to you this afternoon. You may be feeling that God has forsaken you. Hebrews 13 and verse 5 says, "For he has said, I will never leave thee nor forsake thee." So I'm preaching this message to someone this afternoon that may be feeling that God has forsaken you. The road has not been easy. You have been through some difficult situations. You've been through some turbulent storms along life road. But you can identify with persons who went through worse situations and God has brought them through. In your situations, you can say, "I come too far from where I started from." Nobody told you that the road would be easy. But my friends, look where you started from and look where you are today. No matter what you're going through today, I cannot believe he brought you thus far to leave you. In the book of Exodus, we find the children of Israel being led out of Egypt bondage to the promised land. Pharaoh had placed such grievous bondage upon them that they cried out to God for deliverance. God sent Moses as their deliverer. The day come, for they departed from Egypt. Where a glorious day, excuse me, have been behind. All this slavery, certitude, but they came to the Red Sea. There was no way to cross. Pharaoh had changed his mind about allowing them to go free. And he was after them. If Pharaoh caught up with them, they knew they would make life miserable for them. But I can visualize the old Moses standing up to comfort the people. He had just heard from God. He has not brought us thus far to leave us. Moses may have said, "We already come too far from where we started from." May I remind you this afternoon that you are going to face those Red Seas experiences where you have no place to go and the old devil is on your trail. Hot and heavy. Mountains of difficulties may be on both sides of you. The sea of obstructions may be in front of you. The enemy of destruction may be behind you. But I do not believe that he brought you thus far to leave you. My friends, this afternoon, God is faithful. Who will not suffer you. You, my friends, this afternoon, to be tempted. Above that, you are able, but with every temptation also, to make a way for you to escape, and that he may be able to bear it. This word, temptation, from the Greek words, means deep or open sea. In other words, when we find ourselves in a situation that is deeper than we can handle, God will make a way for us to escape. He did not leave those Israelites to be target of the Egyptians. Why? God won't leave you either. Each time we face those Red Seas experience, where we do not have a clue what we are going to do, which may be we are going where to go. Satan whisper in your ears and say, you cannot make it. But in 2 Timothy 1:12 says, for I know whom I believe, and I am persuaded that he is able to keep that which he have committed unto him against that day. And so this afternoon, I have committed my life to him. This afternoon, I have committed my heart to him. This afternoon, I have committed my safekeeping to him. I have committed my future to him. I have put my entire trust and confidence in him. And I do not believe he brought me thus far to leave me. And so, my friends, when you face those impossible situations in your life, he will help you through them. For greater is he that is in you than he that is within the world. So when we think of the three Hebrew boys, they stood for God. They stood for God. And God stood for them. They refused to bow to the king orders that everyone should worship the god of the state. I cannot just imagine Meshach was looking over to Shadrach just before they were thrown into the fiery furnace and saying, Shadrach, I just do not believe he had brought us thus far to leave us. We come too far to turn back now. Listen, in Isaiah 43 verse 2, when you pass through the waters, he said, God said, I will be with you. And through the rivers, they shall not overflow you. When you walk through the fire, you shall not be burned, neither shall the flame kindle upon you. And so, my friends, hold on in the midst of the fire. He will be there right in the fire with you. What a security we have. I cannot go on with life knowing that God is with me. And no matter what may come my way, even though I walk through the shadow of death, he is with me. His rod and his staff will comfort me. These are my words to you this afternoon. The steps of a good man are ordered by the Lord. No band can come to destroy you without going through the King of Kings and the Lord of Lords. And he said, if you walk with me, I will walk with you and I will comfort you. In Jesus' name, amen.
0: Thank you, Reverend Leroy Levins, for that powerful, life-changing message. If this broadcast has been a blessing to you, why not accept our invitation to attend the worship services at one of our congregations? A warm welcome awaits you. Our worship services are as follows. Sharon Moravian Church, number 9 Village West Coast, Barbies, 9 a.m. Litchfield Moravian Church, Litchfield Village West Coast, Barbies, 10 a.m. Tabernacle Moravian Church, Bethel Acting, East Coast, 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And now for some special announcements. 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Healing and deliverance services are held at Perseverance Moravian Church each Friday at 10 hours. 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
1: Father, we thank you for being our help in ages past. 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

You're tuned to the Voice of Guyana. Time check, 16 hours. Good afternoon to you. It's the 26th of August, 2026. Yes, Mark Watson, Mike's side. Grateful to be with you on the beautiful Wednesday. A day after the holiday, yum and the bee. And you know, generally, when you're back at work after the holiday, it seems like if you've just passed the Sunday. Yeah, it seems like the beginning of a new week, but it's the third day in the working week. Yeah, yep. It is Wednesday, and for those that enjoyed their day home yesterday, fine. Great for you. Some of us had to be out here doing it. Nevertheless, it's always a pleasure being with you and trusting that you're enjoying the sunshine and the little rain that we get sometimes with it. Today seems to be a little bit in and out. We've had some rain this morning and some other areas, some showers this afternoon. So, you know, it's been shared all over. All right, it's afternoon request show. Grateful to be with you. And we're starting off with one from Christina Milan. Trusting that you're having a great day and looking forward to having a terrific afternoon with you. Calling us at 226-4762. Let's get into the music.

Yes, the music of Christina Milian doing their Dip It Low for you. Off we go. So, I tell you what, just had two callers coming through. And it looks like we're going to be having a Dolly Parton day today. Both of them, double on Dolly Parton. So, we're hoping that we do have a little bit of a ride here and there for those that are listening. Hoping that we don't have, if we've got a whole lot of that. But that's just fine. But if we can have a mix in between. So, Dolly passed yesterday at the age of 80. And so, of course, for many of our lovely callers, they are remembering her and her contribution to the music world. Okay, Chukir is up first, and she's got two. Just When I Needed You Most and I Will Always Love You. That's a double on Dolly Parton.

All right, that's a Dublin Dolly Parton there for Shakira. Just when I needed you most, and I will always love you. Thank you so much, Shakira. Coming in next is Juliet. Juliet, too, has got two songs from Dolly Parton. Coat of Many Colors and Island in the Stream. This one is done with Kenny Rogers.

My mama sewed in every stitch. I even told him all that story. Mama told me while she sewed, and

Yes, the voice of American Songbird there. Mm-hmm. Dolly Parton, Gone at 80. And I tell you what, pretty much today, we've got just about everyone coming through with a song from Dolly Parton. So I've got to remember who asked for what, and that we don't have repeaters. All right, so that was Juliet coming through with Coat of Many Colors and Island in the Stream. Thank you, Ken Passard. He came through with one that's a little different, and we're going to bring him up at this time. Ken has asked for two from Marty Robbins. Grateful to have those. Red River Valley and El Paso.

All right, that was Marty Robbins there doing El Paso for us, and before that, Red River Valley for Ken Pussott. Coming up next, we've got Loretta coming through, and of course, we say a prayer for Loretta not doing too well in body, trusting that she will get the prayers from everyone just to give her the strength she needs. She's asked for two songs. Lord, I'm tired, don't give up on me, and the other one is Till the Last Breath. Here we go.

So now that song there, Until My Last Breath, I don't think this is one that Loretta wanted. Nevertheless, we will try to work on that for her probably another day. Didn't get that one at all. And listening, that was Miley Cyrus teaming up with Jelly Roll, yeah, Until My Last Breath. But it's not the one she wanted, so we're going to get that another time. 16 hours, 35. Moving on, we've got coming up next, the Samuels Family. Dolly Parton again doing 9 to 5, and then Barbra Streisand, People Who Need People.

All right, so we just had Barbra Streisand doing their People Who Need People for Loida. And before that, 9 to 5 by Dolly Parton. All right, coming up to the bottom, we've got 1, 2, 3. So this is what we'll do. Isabella has got 2. We'll give her 1. Savitri, 2. We'll give her 1. And my friend Vernie in the Pomeroon. First up, we go with Savitri. She's got Miriam Makeba doing I Shall Sing.

All right, that's Miriam Makeba there, the one for our friend Savagery. We move across to, let's see. Move across to Vernie. Yep, Vernie's got one. It's Dolly Parton doing My Mistakes.

Okay, okay. It's a good time to thank just about everyone coming through today. So who did we have today? We had Shakira, Juliet, Loretta, Vernie, Ken Passard, Lloyd Samuels, Savitri, Isabella, and we'll start tomorrow with Shonetta. She's got two great songs tomorrow. We start with her. All right, ending off with Isabella's song, one from Joseph Niles. Thanking you so much for being with us today, and do look forward to seeing, well, being with you tomorrow, and trusting that, of course, your company will help me see the afternoon through. Godspeed, life. Here comes Joseph Niles.

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0: I, Sheldon, starting at 10 a.m., come out and participate in traditional mining games like battling, Chocobo Crossing, Warashi Race, shoveling, digging, and gold search. There will also be cricket, football, and volleyball competitions. 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
5: 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This is correct. 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
6: The answer is we got to evolve, bro. If we want to keep up with what's happening in our world, we have to be able to give people news now. One of the things our CEO here at NCN says a lot of the time is that the deadline for news is no longer at 6 o'clock. Yeah. It is right now.
5: It's right
6: and now. 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
7: 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Take it easy on the roadway heading home. If it's tight on the traffic, you've got to be careful. 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

0: I, Sheldon, starting at 10 a.m., come out and participate in traditional mining games like battalion, Tsukuba crossing, Warashi race, shoveling, digging, and gold search. There will also be cricket, football, and volleyball competitions. 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

0: good day to you. Welcome to another program of From Word to Word. Robin Deodat here. We have the word czar for you today. Now, note the spelling and the pronunciation. C-Z-A-R. So the C is silent, and you say czar. It usually refers to rulers in Russia, the czar. But sometimes we've modernized it to say he's the czar in this company and so forth, meaning the person who is in charge, the big, big boss. But czar is an interesting word because it's related, it goes way back to Roman times, to German times. And some of you, I think we did this a long time back, but some of you would already have started to guess which word czar in terms of Roman times, which word czar is related to. Czar used to be also the title of the German, the head of the German government, the Kaiser, K-A-I-S-E-R, which comes closer to the word that we're trying to get to, the root of the word. This was back in the 1940s, when Germany was really big and a world power, and that's why it fought two different wars against almost the rest of the world, 1914, and then, of course, the 1940s, what they call the First World War, and then the Second World War. That time they used to have a Kaiser, and then, of course, Mr. Crazy Man took over, Hitler. But let's go back to word to word. So Kaiser actually came from, you got it, Caesar. Caesar, Julius Caesar, was the very first Caesar in the Roman world. That wasn't a title for the head of the Roman world. It was when Julius Caesar became the emperor. 100 to 44 BC. Julius Caesar, great soldier, statesman, who was made, I didn't call him emperor at the time, but imperator, equivalent to emperor. And that was the title after he died. He was assassinated, of course, by his senators, and then after that, everybody loved him and so forth. And then they started to name all the rulers of Rome after Caesar by the name Caesar. So although their names were not Caesar, they were called Caesar. So for nearly a century and a half after his death, all the emperors of Rome took the title of Caesar on the assumption of the office of that high rank. And long after the Roman Empire fell, the word Caesar continued to be used as a title for rulers in Germany, Russia, and Slavic states up to the most recent times in the 20th century. These days, I don't think you find the names of rulers going in that direction. But remember, Julius Caesar was back 2,000 years ago, and his name was still in one form or another being perpetrated 1,900 years later. So that's quite a deal. Let's close with this quote talking about Caesar. Oh, we're going to the Bible. From St. Matthew, "Render therefore unto Caesar the things which are Caesar's, and unto God the things that are God's." So in other words, then, material things, you have to abide by the law and the rules, etc. But they're moral things, they're spiritual things, which no law, no earthly law can govern. That's governed in another place, by other laws. That's it for today. Join us next time for another program of From Word to Word.
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3: You're listening to the Newsroom from the BBC World Service with me, Janat Jalil. We start with a massive disaster which is still unfolding in the mountainous region on the border between Nepal and Tibet, but which has already killed more than 150 people. Huge flash floods and mudslides swept through the Himalayan valleys. Video shows the force of the flood carrying off a bridge and collapsing buildings as muddy water surges through the mountains. Entire villages, roads, bridges and power stations are reported to have been swept away. Hundreds of people are still missing in an area of Nepal that is popular with pilgrims and trekkers. Nearly 600 foreign and domestic tourists remain unaccounted for. These people in Nepal's Nuwakot district described what happened to them.
4: My family members were swept away by the flood in front of my eyes. My father, my mother, my sister and her kids have all been swept away. They could not escape the flood. They didn't stand a chance. This flood took everything. But my son and I climbed the rooftop of a house and survived. But I couldn't explain how we did it.
5: My mother and I were together and were trying to escape. I saved her by pulling her by her hands. Before that, I had given my phone to my sister so she could contact me for help. But she is not reachable now, and the mobile is switched off. I'm worried she must have been swept away.
3: The International Operations Manager for the British charity REACT, Paul Taylor, was involved in the rescue effort after the earthquake in Nepal in 2015, in which nearly 9,000 people died. He says those responding to this latest disaster face many hurdles.
6: I think there's three main challenges. The first one is going to be access, actually getting there. It's challenging anyway in remote parts of Nepal. Roads are going to be washed out. Bridges have been damaged. There's also the threat from secondary hazards, from further landslides and flooding downstream to other communities that haven't been affected yet. And then the third challenge is communications, and part of that is coordination. Really difficult to coordinate when you can't communicate with people. So the terrestrial infrastructure, which isn't great anyway, will have been knocked out. So people will have to rely upon satellite phones, dishes, etc. to communicate and coordinate the efforts.
3: Well, our global affairs reporter Ambarasan Etarajan is following the situation in Nepal and Tibet. And Ambarasan, what's the latest?
7: Now, as in the evening, Nepal is now coming to grips with the scale of this devastating incident, which started with the waves of water, boulder and mud smashing through villages and power stations and settlements. And the ICRC says several villages and market areas have been wiped out. And when you see the videos, how it clearly shows people had little or no chance at all to flee from their homes because they just heard a huge sound, roaring sound. And then the videos we were watching clearly showed even apartment blocks, houses almost 50, 60 meters away from the riverbank. The way the waves were coming and sweeping everything, smashing everything, these people would not have had any chance if anyone had stayed in those houses. It was around 9 a.m. in the morning. And in addition to that, along the border between Nepal and Tibet, that is Gairong Port, which is a busy area, a trading post, and this is where pilgrims from other countries, India and other areas, Hindu pilgrims and Buddhist pilgrims, they cross into Tibet to undertake this Kailash Manasarovar pilgrimage. And this is the busy season. And they were all waiting near this port when this dramatic picture showed how even this border point was affected. So the number of people killed is increasing steadily. And only when many villages are seen, then you will know the true scale of this disaster. And, you see the mud-filled villages and houses in several places. So it is really devastating.
3: And what caused this rapid flood and mudslide?
7: Now, several times scientists are now coming out with an explanation that probably in one of the glaciers, there's no huge chunk of ice snapped from that area. It fell very deep. It came down crashing into this river that created a block. And then suddenly all the water, they were bursting through these mountains and valleys. And that was probably one of the reasons. And how these glacier lakes were formed, probably it's because scientists point out the global temperatures are rising, melting the snow. And also these glacier slopes are becoming weaker. And probably it came down from 17,000, 18,000 feet, crashing down somewhere around 4,000 feet. Imagine the amount of ice, the rocks and the boulder and then smashing into the river, creating this huge wave. And only after this disaster ends, people can go and then study. Some similar thing happened last year, but 18 people were killed. They found out a glacial lake burst. But this one, they are coming out with this theory of a huge chunk of ice triggering an ice avalanche.
3: And briefly, offers of help are coming in from other countries.
7: Nepal has asked for international help. India says it is already dispatching relief materials and planes. China has also promised. In fact, they are also affected on their side of the border with more than 250 people missing and 3 killed.
3: Ambrasan, thank you very much. That was Ambrasan Ettirajan. A landmark trial in the US that focused on children's addiction to social media appears to have ended in a massive settlement just days after it began in California. The owner of Facebook and Instagram, Meta, has agreed to pay upwards of around $17 billion to settle claims brought by dozens of US states that its platforms harmed children. The tech giant has also agreed to add child safety measures, and it's also agreed a separate $1 billion settlement with the state of Texas. But there is no admission of any wrongdoing by Meta. Rob Bonta is California's attorney general.
8: We sued Meta over claims that it designed and deployed harmful features on Instagram and Facebook that drive compulsive use and harm young users' mental health, and that the company knew about these dangers and lied to teens, to parents, and to the public about them. We believe the proposed settlement filed today addresses some of the concerns at the core of our lawsuit and that it will force transformative changes necessary to protect our children. And importantly, these changes will be made within months. No more waiting.
3: With more, here's our technology editor, Zoe Kleinman.
9: It's the social media issue of our time, protecting children from a modern phenomenon that's caused concern worldwide. On one side, Meta, the multi-billion dollar tech company which owns Facebook and Instagram. On the other, 29 US states, collectively home to two-thirds of North Americans. Technically, it was children's online privacy that was on trial, but in reality, it was a monumental, carefully coordinated attack on Meta's approach to child safety. The result? Meta settled for more than $17 billion without admitting any wrongdoing. And crucially, these new measures on teenage accounts. 2-hour time limits switched on by default, along with overnight curfews and muted notifications during school time, hidden likes and more age verification. The stakes were high. If Meta had lost, it could have faced eye-watering fines, even for a company worth more than $1 trillion. As the trial wore on, one whistleblower claims Metal Bosses knew children were being harmed on its products and failed to act. Meta denies this. Meta says the settlement only helps children if other apps adopt the same rules. It's hoping its fiercest rivals will agree to collaborate. Given the backlash against social media that's happening in other countries outside the US, perhaps they'll have to.
3: That was Zoe Kleinman. Well, our technology correspondent, Lily Jamali, has been following the case at the court in Oakland, California. So what could the broader impact of the promised changes to social media platforms be?
10: For now, those changes, those impacts are really going to be limited to users here in the United States. And yet, youth harms from social media is hardly just an issue here. When you look across the world, you see Meta dealing with litigation and negotiating with multiple countries. They face bans enacted and proposed, starting with Australia, which enacted that ban on social media for under 16s back in December. So the solutions proposed here could well find their way to other countries over time. From Meta's perspective, they have long maintained that their apps have value for young users. They help those users find community. They help those users communicate with their friends. From their perspective, what we're seeing here, this set of solutions brokered alongside these U.S. states, could head off more bans in other countries around the world.
3: Lily Jamali. Next, we turn to a deeply distressing story. The deaths of 14 newborn babies in a place where they should have been safe. A maternity ward at one of Pakistan's leading state hospitals. They died when a fire broke out in the early hours of Wednesday. Investigators say it was caused by a faulty air conditioning unit. Reports say that one baby was saved. Some families have criticised the emergency response and the fire safety measures at the hospital in the capital, Islamabad. Pakistan's Prime Minister, Shehbaz Sharif, has suspended a top health official, and there are calls for the health minister to be sacked as well. Our Pakistan correspondent, Caroline Davies, sent this report from the scene.
11: The acrid smell of burning plastic still hangs in the air outside the maternity ward. Smashed glass, police, and a forensics team, all signs of this morning's fire. Some escaped. Holding her newborn niece, so young she doesn't yet have a name, Hafsa Valid and her sister-in-law were with the baby in a nearby ward.
12: Around 6 a.m. in the morning, half of us were sleeping. Suddenly we heard a lot of screams and shouting from outside. There was a lot of smoke. It was coming from inside the nursery. We didn't go for our things. We just picked our baby and got out.
11: Federal Minister Tariq Fazal described the fire as a blast, spread by oxygen cylinders in the ward.
13: It was a fire which spread suddenly and at a very fast speed because there was oxygen cylinders in
14: but
13: a very...
14: How could that have happened if the safety checks had been in place? Should these things not have been checked? Should there not have been oxygen cylinders close
13: even
14: to
13: if
14: something
13: you take
14: that could
13: all
14: spark?
13: Safety measures, still... If there is a short-circuiting, if there is a blast, then you just can't do anything. And we have done whatever could have been done.
11: Eyewitnesses have said that the rescue services did not arrive for over an hour and that some of the doors were locked. The authorities have denied this. An investigation into what happened has been promised. The tiny bodies of the babies that died have now been handed over to their parents in adult coffins.
3: Caroline Davies. You're listening to The Newsroom from the BBC World Service. European football's governing body, UEFA, is set to drop its threatened boycott of FIFA tournaments after receiving guarantees that the controversial scheme to sell off stakes in the World Cup will not be revived. At the same time, reports say that UEFA intends to step up its campaign to force the man behind the plan, FIFA President Gianni Infantino, to step down. The move comes just days before the under-20s Women's World Cup kicks off. With more details, here's our sports editor, Dan Roan.
15: It looks like they will confirm that this threat of a boycott has been lifted. It's been rumbling on now, this, for several weeks. Last month, the 55 member associations that make up European football's governing body, they voted to boycott all FIFA competitions until Gianni Infantino's FIFA Ford Enterprises, or FFE proposal as it was known, was dropped in its entirety, and binding assurances have been given that it will never again happen, said UEFA. Then after a few days, the plan collapsed, as you'll remember, amid widespread condemnation. It was withdrawn by FIFA. Infantino then told national associations in a letter where he apologised that the proposal was off the table. But European football's governing body, UEFA, then said that the conditions required to prevent a boycott hadn't in fact been met. Assurances have to be made, they said, that such attempts to disfigure the game in this way will never be made again. Now, according to those close to the talks, UEFA's likely to drop this threat, having received assurances that there will be no repeat. We don't know exactly what those assurances are. But I think if it is lifted, this boycott, it will mean that next month's under-20 Women's World Cup will proceed as planned. It's going to be hosted by Poland. In fact, I think England are heading out there on Monday. So they've been in limbo for the last few weeks. So I think it'll be a major relief to them and perhaps be seen as a little bit of a victory for Infantino as he seeks to cling to power. Because, you know, while the nature of the assurances that UEFA have received aren't yet known precisely, there's been a lot of tough talk from them about legal action and possible boycotts. And they now run the risk, I think, of being seen to have caved in and having issued what amounts perhaps to a hollow threat. So we'll have to see to what extent they now can continue this fight against him.
3: Dan Roan. For the first time in France, a flight attendant has succeeded in having her breast cancer recognised as an occupational disease. A court found that Sophie Leno, who worked for Air France, had been exposed to cigarette smoke until the airline banned smoking in 2000. And that the 59-year-old had also frequently worked at night and had been exposed to radiation from space as a result of being at high altitude. She said she hoped the ruling would help other women who might not have dared to bring a case until now. Our correspondent in Paris is Hugh Schofield.
16: It is the first time that breast cancer has been officially recognised in France as an occupational illness of flight crews. for certain other professions, for example, nurses. It's recognised that breast cancer can be an occupational hazard for some nurses who work with X-rays, for example. But this is the first time that people who fly have had officially recognised. The connection spelled out in the court is threefold. First, when this lady started, there was still smoking on planes. The other thing is nighttime working. There's evidence that suggests that nighttime working disrupts women's body clocks and so on, which can be an aggravating factor in breast cancer. But the third thing is cosmic radiation. This idea that there are cosmic particles, cosmic rays, the same sort of things that cause the Northern Lights, for example, which are of particular danger to flight crews. Why? Because they're flying at very high altitudes, and also because a lot of long-haul flights are going over the poles, particularly over the North Pole for Air France, which is where these charged particles from cosmic radiation concentrate. The rest of the world is protected by the Earth's magnetic shield, but not at the poles. So this scientific detail is what's been adduced in this case.
3: Yes, the woman at the centre of this case, Sophie Lenot, flew thousands of hours at night. So for her, this is a big relief because she's been involved in a long legal battle to get to this point.
16: Yes, so doctors have examined her extensively, obviously, and there's no genetic particular risk in her family. There was no lifestyle risk attached to the way she was living and so on. So the court has decided that, therefore, there is enough evidence to suggest that it was occupationally linked. And it is, of course, a big victory for her. But, you know, more to the point, in a way, is how this might then open the gates for more similar claims. And there is growing evidence from medical studies that show that there is a higher level of risk of breast cancer attaching to flight crews than there is to the general population.
3: And what's the response been from Air France?
16: It's obviously following this case closely, as I'm sure all airlines are, because it potentially could open all sorts of doors. But right now, it's not affected in any material or legal way by this finding.
3: Hugh Schofield. Now, a new study suggests that the current vaccine for shingles, called Shingrix, may reduce the risk of heart disease, heart failure and stroke, potentially preventing thousands of early deaths. Shingles is a painful and serious condition caused by the reactivation of the chickenpox virus, which remains dormant in the body after it's caused an infection. The scientists tracked the health records of around 70,000 people in the United States who were aged 60 or older after they'd received their vaccinations. James Menendez spoke to Dr. Maxime Taquet of Oxford University, who led the study.
17: What we found is that people who received the shingles vaccine called Shingrix were at a lower risk of developing cardiovascular disease, so things like stroke and heart attacks, in the 7 years following the vaccine compared to people who had received the old vaccine against shingles called Zostavax.
18: Why is that, do you think? Is it the vaccine itself, or is it the fact that not getting shingles means that you might have a lower risk of heart disease and stroke?
17: I think the jury's still out about what the mechanism might be, but the two possibilities is that it might be about one chemical that's part of the vaccine called an adjuvant that stimulates the immune system. Another possibility is that by preventing shingles, we're essentially preventing heart problems because shingles, we know, can be implicated in heart disease.
18: And how much lower is the risk?
17: So we found that the burden of cardiovascular disease was reduced by 9%. What that means is people lived an average of 9% more time without a cardiovascular disease. And if we looked at just halfway through our follow-up at 3.5 years, we found that there was about a 12% reduction in the total number of people who had received a cardiovascular disease diagnosis.
18: So what are the implications? Is it that everyone should be offered this vaccine?
17: So the vaccine currently is offered in many countries for older people. We still need, and our study was limited to people who are older, so over the age of 60. So we need to confirm those findings with a clinical trial, and there's one underway in Denmark. But if they are confirmed, the implications could be enormous because cardiovascular disease is the leading cause of death worldwide. It kills one in three people and leads to 20 million deaths worldwide every year.
3: That was Dr. Maxime Taquet of Oxford University. The British actor Tim Curry, who is best known for playing the flamboyant, lingerie-wearing scientist Dr. Frankenfurter in the 1970s cult classic The Rocky Horror Picture Show, has died. He was 80. He also starred in a host of other films, including It, The Hunt for Red October and Home Alone 2. Charlotte Gallagher looks back at his life.
19: How do you do, I see you've met my faithful hand in hand.
4: With just a few lines, cult film history was made.
19: I'm just a sweet transvestite from transsexual Transylvania.
4: Tim Curry as the bisexual lingerie-clad mad scientist Frankenfurter is one of Hollywood's most recognisable characters. Curry had originated the role at London's Royal Court Theatre 2 years earlier, with one reviewer saying that he gave a garishly David Bowie-esque performance as the ambisextrous doctor. The Rocky Horror Picture Show wasn't an immediate hit at cinemas, but it became a cult hit and holds the record for the longest-running theatrical release in film history.
19: So, come up to the lab and see what's on the slab.
4: Critical perception has changed too. In 2005, it was selected for preservation in the US National Film Registry for being culturally, historically, or aesthetically significant.
19: So I'll remove the cause. But not the symptom.
4: Tim Curry went on to star in countless films and theatrical productions, including Annie, The Three Musketeers and Spamalot. And he terrified television audiences in the 1990s and beyond with his portrayal of Pennywise the Clown in Stephen King's It.
20: Aren't you going to say hello?
21: Supposed to take stuff from strangers. My dad said so.
20: Very wise of your dad, Georgie. Very wise indeed.
4: His brooding, almost devilish looks suited many of his villainous roles.
22: The fact is, though, that the bad guys are always much better written than the good guys, and they're kind of irresistible to play because they're so much more fun.
19: You'd be a strong man.
4: In 2012, Tim Curry had a severe stroke and had to use a wheelchair. In his later years, he mainly concentrated on voice acting because of his health, but he continued to appear at film conventions meeting fans. He was a powerful and versatile singer and actor, and his character, Frankenfurter, will live on in film and social history.
19: Oh, baby, I can make you a man.
3: That report by Charlotte Gallagher, looking back on the life of actor and singer Tim Curry, who has died at the age of 80. And that's it from this edition of the Newsroom programme with me, Jannat Jalil. Thanks very much for listening. Stay tuned for a summary of world news.
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26: Republic Bank, we're the one for you.

With the news at this time, I am Mark Watson. Good evening to you. First, the lead stories. World Bank reaffirms commitment to Guyana's development agenda. Guyana highlights natural resource management at COP17, Amerindian Heritage Month 2026 activities launched. In South America, Venezuela signs new housing law to boost home construction and access. And internationally, Meta agrees to pay $18 billion settlement over child safety claims. These are the lead stories. The details of these and other stories in a moment.

0: And now the news in detail. President Dr. Mohamed Afan Ali today met with the World Bank Division Director for the Caribbean at State House. During the engagement, the World Bank team reiterated its commitment to working with the government to advance cooperation in critical areas, including health, education, poverty reduction, housing, flood mitigation, and food security. The visit comes as the World Bank's Guyana and Suriname representative, Delita Doretti, comes to an end of her term. Guyana's experience in natural resource management was in the spotlight at COP17 in Mongolia, where Minister of Natural Resources Vikram Bharat emphasized that natural resources are not just assets to protect, but are vital for building resilient communities and economies. Speaking at the 17th session of the Conference of the Parties, Minister Bharat highlighted Guyana's Low Carbon Development Strategy 2030 as a key framework that values forests and eco-services while supporting climate resilience, sustainable livelihoods, food security, and biodiversity conservation. He noted that Guyana's landscapes are interconnected from forests and highlands to rivers, wetlands, and coastal communities. The country's approach increasingly has focused on managing these connections rather than viewing ecosystems in isolation. Minister Bharat stated that Guyana is committed to combining economic development with responsible management of its natural capital. He affirmed that the country is ready to share its experiences and learn from others in pursuit of healthy ecosystems, resilient communities, and sustainable livelihoods. Preparations are in full swing across the country as schools are getting ready for Monday's reopening. In Georgetown at Westfield Prep, head teacher Gwendolyn Lewis confirmed that the school is 92% prepared with classroom setups 97% complete.
1: We are prepared for school. We had orientation for the nursery department this morning. And tomorrow we have orientation for the primary department. Teachers for the nursery, they were all here today, except one or two for the two classrooms that are not ready at this time because one teacher is ill and she's painted and everything, but just to display her stuff. But it will be completed before by Friday.
0: On Wolford Avenue, several schools are making swift progress while Winford Garden Primary is completing its exterior preparations. Acting Deputy of Enterprise Primary, Halloweena Rao, says the school is about 75% prepared with just a few classrooms left to be organized.
2: So far I had a tour around and the water system, I noticed that it's flowing very nicely. That was in the staff room, washroom. The school compound is cleaned. Teachers are here, still working on the preparation for the new term, and I'm certain that they will get this through by Friday.
0: The Ministry of Education says all schools remain on track for reopening on Monday, August 31, as work continues steadily to ensure all systems are in place for the start of the new academic year. The Ministry of Amerindian Affairs has officially launched its calendar of activities for Amerindian Heritage Month 2026, inviting all Guyanese to join in celebrating the rich culture, history, traditions, and

0: contributions of the nation's indigenous peoples. Amerindian Affairs Minister Sarah Brown-Shadik says this year's celebrations will be held under the theme Observing Our Heritage Culture During Our Diamond Jubilee.
1: This is a unique month to Guyana, as we are one of the very first countries, if not the only, to designate an entire month for promotion of our First People culture. This month of activities is funded by the government of Guyana and also presents an opportunity for our people to earn income and to promote our unique culture.
0: The month-long program will officially begin on August 31 with an Amerindian religious service at the Umanayana, followed by Amerindian Heritage Cultural Extravaganza on September 1 at Whirlwind Village in Sofia. From September 2 to 5, the public can look forward to the Amerindian Arts, Craft and Cuisine Exhibition, along with cultural nights showcasing indigenous music, dance, food, craft and traditions at the same venue.
1: This year, we're taking the Heritage Village to Region 1, and the village for that is Bomboree Region 1.
0: Other activities would include a fitness walk, art exhibition, educational tours, a heritage safari, a special reflection on the life of Indigenous leader Stephen Campbell, an Amerindian heritage dinner, heritage games, and a pageant. Construction has commenced on the tarmac at E-Fuel Sophia, where 60 vendors have been relocated to make way for a major road network improvement program along Dennis Street and D-Field. The vendors were recently allocated permanent spaces through a lottery overseen by Public Works Minister Wana Jill. Vendor Cynthia Adams says she is awaiting the start of the construction of her stall, while other vendors have already begun their work.
2: We're waiting on the contractor to come and build. My husband, who's a contractor, he'll come and put up the stand. And we will be opening every day when we go across there. And I decided to sell like meat kinds and so on, greens, fresh greens, vegetables.
0: The vendors have also expressed deep gratitude to the government for providing permanent space. One such vendor is Gavin Gibson, who secured a spot, and he shared his excitement.
3: It so happens that when I come this morning, I turn, I park on number 6 or 7, I didn't even realize, until my wife pulled the number, 6 or 7, and so happens that, you know, it's right there. The coincidence got me pumped up, right? But it's nice that, you know, you get them over the front and stuff like that. It's real nice. It's a good feeling knowing that, you know, it's permanent. You don't got to move and nobody got to go to here, you know, so we like what they do, man.
0: Minister Edgell says the ongoing infrastructure upgrades, which will extend toward Aubrey Barker Street, are expected to transform the area into a major commercial thoroughfare. At 18 hours 8, we go to news in the region. A legal instrument signed on August 25 at a temporary camp in Caracas is set to accelerate home construction in Venezuela by eliminating obstacles and complexities in the process. The law aims to ensure greater availability and access to housing for Venezuelans. Acting President Delcy Rodriguez highlighted the law's goal of removing limitations and guaranteeing more homes for the people during her visit to earthquake victims housed at the camp. Approved by the National Assembly last Friday, the legislation seeks to encourage new home construction and protect both builders and buyers. The law consists of 40 articles regulating contracts, sales responsibilities, and the oversight duties of the Ministry of Housing and Habitat. And finally, on the international scene, social media giant Meta has agreed to a significant settlement with U.S. states and territories to resolve claims that Facebook and Instagram harmed children. If approved by a California judge, Meta will pay a maximum of $18 billion to 48 states plus the District of Columbia and 3 U.S. territories, marking the company's largest payment over child safety litigation to date. Meta will also implement a host of changes to the platforms aimed at better protecting children online, which the states had demanded, including default daily time limits and nighttime blocks. Meta has denied any wrongdoing as part of the settlement and said that the payment will be distributed in annual installments over a 10-year period. And that's the news for the moment.

0: before we go, a recap of the headlines for you. World Bank reaffirms commitment to Guyana's development agenda. Guyana highlights natural resource management at COP17. Amerindian Heritage Month 2026 activities launched in South America. Venezuela signs new housing law to boost home construction and access. And finally, on the international scene, Meta agrees to pay $18 billion settlement over child safety claims. The news came to you compliments of NCN.
1: This has been The News, featuring the personalities, issues, and events that made the news in Guyana, the Caribbean, and around the world. The news was compiled and edited in the newsroom of the National Communications Network.
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0: Time check 18 hours 11. On the Voice of Guyana, it's now time for report and sport. 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
3: With your sportscast, I'm Eric Collymore. The Antigua Bermuda Falcons climbed to the top of the Republic Bank Caribbean Premier League standings with a 30-run win over the Barbados Tridents on Tuesday evening. Travis Seymour reports.
4: Falcons batting first at the Sir Vivian Richards Cricket Ground had 20s from Amir Jangu and Kareem Gore, but he struggled to capitalize in the power play. However, captains knocked from Muhid Ali with 56 from 37, coupled with cameos from Shamar Springer with 19, propelled them to 155 for 5 from their 20 overs. Tridents' Majib Ar-Rahman was the most successful bowler with 2 wickets. Tridents had a decent start to their innings before the loss of a few quick wickets. Rivaldo Clark, 27, and Kevlon Anderson, 22, showed fight, but after the pair was dismissed, the Tridents folded meekly for 125 all out in 18 overs to lose by 30 runs. Falcons' Joshua James led the wickets with 3 for 18 with 2 apiece for Al-Zahri Joseph Shadab Khan and Shafayan Maqib.
3: A man-of-the-match performance from Captain Gilbert Griffith propelled Barbies Educational Institute to the inaugural Bihari Holdings U19 Schools T20 Cricket League title. BEI defeated Annandale Secondary in a dominant showing in the final at the Enterprise Ground. Sent into bat, Barbies Educational Institute posted 92 for 7 from their 20 overs, led by Arush Hemraj with 24. Sanjay Dial was Annandale's best bowler, taking 2 for 24. Barbies Educational Institute then produced a devastating response with the ball. Gilbert Griffith and Lemuel Dijon grabbed 3 wickets each as Annandale collapsed for just 31 runs in 14 overs, handing BEI a commanding 6-1 run victory. Griffith said his team quickly adjusted after losing the toss.
5: We lose the toss and we didn't want to bat first, so we just had to reset our mind and go out and bat.
3: Despite the modest total, the Barbies Educational Institute skipper said they were confident 92 was enough on the surface.
5: Yes, I feel that was enough run because of how the wicket did playing, and yeah, we bowlers just go out and do our stuff. The first over, a bowl and a bowl, well, very perfect. Just 2 runs come off it. Yeah. From then on, I just very confident that we'll win.
3: That belief grew after Griffith conceded just 2 runs in his opening over.
5: Well, you know, it's the first tournament, and the name will go around BEI win the first tournament, so people might look out for the strongest team for BEI, yeah.
3: Barbies Educational Institute won by 61 runs to lift the inaugural Bihari Holdings U19 Schools T20 title. Ghana's referees are shaping their skills through the week-long FIFA Referees MA course, aimed at improving match officiating and developing more officials to the international level. The GFF General Secretary said referee development, including the advancement of women officials, remains critical to the growth of local football.
6: It is very critical that the referees stand up as a program, as a unit, as with the players and the coaches, because without the referees, there is no game. We are here to work towards the development of referees in Guyana, but also work towards the improvement of women's referees. Eventually, from the program, we hit the field, and that is where people get to see us work.
3: The course combines technical instruction with practical training aimed at improving decision-making in the field. FIFA instructor Diane Ferrer-James urged participants to apply the concept learned regardless of the situation.
7: Just as you do in school, in your math classes, you learn the various formulas to the math problem. It's the same thing in refereeing. You learn the concepts and you apply it, regardless of the situation. all right, using all the considerations you can think about.
3: The Ghana Football Federation, in partnership with the Ghana Beverage Inc. and the Upper Demerara Football Association, launched the Demerara leg of the National Grassroots Football Festival over the weekend at the Watuka Ground. Here's more.
8: First Vice President of the Upper Demerara Football Association, Alston Terman, says the goal of the festival is to spark interest in football among young boys and girls in communities across Upper Demerara.
9: Now, the Grassroots Football Festival is an initiative that we have undertaken to bring football to communities around the Upper Demerara region with the aim of exposing children from the ages of 6 to 14 to the game in a fun activity that would, you know, grow their interest and hopefully feed into our junior and senior clubs in time to come.
8: Terman noted that the program will run for 5 weeks in various communities, include Amelia's Ward, Christianburg, Kamakamines, and Silvertown. He said the festival is more than just football.
9: But we basically intend to expose these children to football and some life skills as well. We're going to be talking about financial management and entrepreneurship, personal hygiene, and a few other things to help them to develop holistically. But the main activity and the main item around this festival is to expose the children in a fun way to football and grow the interest.
8: The program will also teach teamwork, leadership, and positive values. Thurman hopes that more junior and senior teams will join future sessions as the festival continues. Reporting for NCN Sport, Jackie Bourne.
3: On that sport in a moment.
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10: With the check of the weather for the next 12 hours, I am Rafaela David. Fair skies will be interrupted by scattered showers along coastal areas. Rainfall is expected to range between 0 and 10 millimeters. For the wind, a light to gentle easterly breeze. Minimum temperatures will range from 22 to 25 degrees Celsius along the coast and 19 to 24 degrees Celsius elsewhere. For tides and advisory, during this period, persons in low-lying and coastal areas should remain alert for higher than normal tides, which can increase the risk of coastal and drainage flooding, particularly during the high tide. And now for your extended forecast. On Thursday, scattered showers over inland areas. Elsewhere, sunny skies. Rainfall is expected to range between 0 and 10 millimeters. Until next time, be safe and thank you so much for tuning in.
0: Time check 18 hours 19. It's now time for tonight's economic report.
11: Hello there, let's tell you what's happening with the price of gold for the economic report. The price of gold, being the second fix, is US$4,631.50 per ounce. The gross price is $919,352 per ounce. The net price or take-home pay is $850,400 per ounce, or $42,520 per pennyweight. The selling price is $937,114 per ounce. And now for the foreign exchange rates according to the non-bank Cambio, buying and selling respectively. For the US dollar, $207.98 and $210.45. For the Canadian dollar, $149.89 and $151.63. For the euro, $242.23 and $245.33. For the sterling, $283.83 and $286.41. For the Barbados dollar, $84.14. For the TT dollar, $23.19. And for the Eastern Caribbean dollar, $65.04. I'm Fuchsia Lunk, and this has been your economic report as of August 26, 2026, as issued by the Bank of Guyana.

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1: Thank you, Michelle. 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
2: 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This is big time stuff. Why do I say that? 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
1: This is awesome. This is awesome. And members of the diaspora could lock in and you could look at the news. 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
2: Of course. 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
1: This is a transition from traditional broadcasting
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1: 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This is awesome.
2: The answer is we got to evolve. If we want to keep up with what's happening in our world, we have to be able to give people news now. One of the things our CEO here at NCN says a lot of the time is that the deadline for news is no longer at 6 o'clock.
1: Yeah.
2: It is right now.
1: It's right
2: and
1: now.
2: We have to be able to answer that question. And we've been able to do that through the development of this app and now through promoting. You can download the NCN app very simply. 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
4: This is UN News Today with me, Daniel Johnson. The headlines. In Ukraine, at least 3,900 children have been killed since the start of the Russian full-scale invasion. Meanwhile, African nations pledged to train 3 million more health workers by 2035. And a Sahel success story as land is reclaimed from the desert with a little help from the World Food Programme. In Ukraine, at least 3,900 children have been killed since the start of the Russian full-scale invasion in 2022. Latest data from the UN Children's Fund, UNICEF, shows that an attack on a busy shopping centre in Kyiv-Riv, Dnipropetrovsk, on the afternoon of the 21st of August, killed at least 16 people and injured 23 children. According to reports, it was a so-called double-tap strike involving a second drone. Here's UNICEF's Victoria Milanes speaking to UN News from Kyiv.
5: This double-tap strike on a shopping center where many people go, including children, resulted in a high number of casualties. According to authorities, the death toll may increase following ongoing DNA testing of remains found at the site and reports of some people still missing.
4: Later the same day, an attack on the village of Tokarivka in the Mykolaiv region killed three children. Reports indicate that a drone hit a building housing shops, a post office and a pharmacy. According to the UN Human Rights Monitoring Mission in Ukraine, July saw the highest monthly number of child casualties since April 2022. 17 children were killed and 166 were injured last month, which is almost 50% more than in June. UNICEF representative to Ukraine, Anne-Claire Dufay, condemned the ongoing violence and called for an end to the attacks. Children are being killed and injured in their homes, in their playgrounds and in their communities. Schools and hospitals are being hit, she explained. The agency and partners provide emergency assistance to children and families affected by the war in Ukraine. This includes mental health and psychosocial support, in addition to work to repair school shelters to allow in-person learning as the school year starts. African countries have committed to train, employ and retain 3 million additional health workers by 2035 in a landmark effort to tackle chronic staff shortages and strengthen healthcare systems. The initiative was agreed by national representatives at a meeting of the UN World Health Organization, or WHO's, Regional Committee for Africa. The plan marks a shift away from simply training more doctors, nurses and other health professionals towards ensuring they can find jobs, build careers and remain in the communities where they're needed most, WHO said. It comes at a pivotal time for healthcare in Africa, which has only about 46% of the workforce it needs, with millions of people unable to access essential care. Without decisive action, the region could face a shortage of nearly 6.3 million health workers by 2035. And while hospitals and clinics remain understaffed across Africa, an estimated 1 million trained health professionals are unemployed, with more than half of newly qualified nurses, doctors and midwives unable to find work soon after graduating in several countries. WHO's latest Regional Africa Workforce report found that nearly 46% of health workers intended to migrate. Poor working conditions and limited career opportunities were among the factors driving them to consider leaving. Countries are spending too little on restoring barren land, even though the economic cost is approaching a staggering $1 trillion a year globally. That's the stark message from UN Deputy Secretary General Amina Mohammed, who's been urging more action to combat desertification. At a high-level UN conference taking place in Ulaanbaatar, Ms. Mohammed highlighted how drought and severe winter weather had wiped out millions of livestock in Mongolia, taking away people's assets, income and means to recover. In the Sahel, meanwhile, communities are reclaiming their land from the desert with the help of the UN World Food Programme, WFP, and partners. The agency is working in Chad, Sudan, Niger, Burkina Faso and Mauritania to hold back the desert, which is advancing at a rate of 1 kilometre per year. Here's Mark Seppon, Senior Programme Policy Officer at WFP.
6: What is unique in the Sahel is that people are still very resilient. So we help the community, we develop a very unique expertise. So the spring wells is a technology that helps the water to be somehow canalised, and then we distribute it in the area that we want to spray.
4: The project is a success story in a region where communities face extreme heat, declining rainfall and degraded land that impact farming and food production. Also partnering the project, the UN Environment Programme said that across the five countries, 50% of vegetation cover had been restored for 4.2 million people. Daniel Johnson, UN News.
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7: A bowl of whole wheat breakfast cereal with added seeds and milk. And most importantly for me, on the side, a coffee. This is how I often start the day. It's quick, easy, and transportable. I sometimes have it at my desk out of a plastic container, having let the cereal go all soggy in the time it's taken to commute. I'm not sure I'm giving breakfast the time and thought it deserves. Many other people don't bother with it at all. This is The Food Chain from the BBC World Service with me, Ruth Alexander. And we want to know, is breakfast the most important meal of the day? If so, what should you eat and when? To find out, I've been talking to three experts. Courtney Peterson, a researcher in intermittent fasting and associate professor at the Harvard T.H. Chan School of Public Health in the United States. Professor Alexandra Johnstone, a nutrition scientist based at the Rowett Institute at the University of Aberdeen in Scotland. And Marianela Herrera, an associate professor in public health nutrition at Central University of Venezuela and visiting lecturer at Framingham State University in the U.S. Marianela was the first to answer my starting question. What did you have for breakfast today?
8: I had a very standard breakfast. I had a croissant, a mini croissant, some jelly, a piece of turkey, and a coffee. That's what I had.
7: That sounds very nice and a step up from my whole wheat cereal with milk and a coffee. Alex, what did you have?
9: Oh, Ruth, so I'm not actually in the UK just now. I'm in Paris. So I had, and I had to have, I was really looking forward to it, a coffee and a croissant. And I had a banana that I took in my handbag that travelled with me. So, and I've been looking forward to it all weekend to enjoy that. And it was lovely.
7: Wonderful. Courtney.
10: I had a.
7: Can you top that?
10: I had a giant fruit smoothie with bananas, a little bit of almond milk, an orange, strawberries, and some protein powder.
7: There is a banana theme going on. So, is breakfast the most important meal of the day, or is that a myth, Courtney?
10: Yeah, so we've had a lot of exciting research over the past 20 years, and I'd say we've learned the important finding that not only what you eat and how much you eat, but when you eat matters. And we sort of learned that there are three core principles that really matter. So the first is, how long do you fast each day? And the idea is that we need a longer fasting period each night. Just like we need a period to sleep, to rest and repair, we need a longer fasting period to rest and repair. And through my and others' research, we found that typically fasting for 16 hours of the day can improve health.
7: Does that mean it could be a good idea to skip breakfast then?
10: Not necessarily, but skipping breakfast may not be as bad as you think. It sort of depends what you do with dinner. And I can come back to that. So the second principle we've learned is the time of day that you eat matters, where it's better to eat earlier in the day. So again, this suggests that breakfast actually is really important because we find your metabolism is higher earlier in the day, and that's due to the circadian system or your body's internal biological clock. And the sort of third principle we've learned is having meals at consistent times of the day really matters because your body adapts to what you do on a habitual basis. So eating at consistent times, your body's not confused and it can start timing its internal metabolism to match that. So you can kind of mix and match these principles. So if you eat earlier in the day and do intermittent fasting, that's sort of the best. But you can potentially skip breakfast and get some benefits, but it's probably better to eat breakfast early in the day if you can.
7: So what are the benefits of having an early breakfast? And like how early?
10: So for instance, in most people, they have their best blood sugar control in the mid to late morning. So that's going to be around sort of between maybe about 10 a.m. to noontime. And so if you can eat a large breakfast in the morning, and or I would even say a large lunch in the morning, your body's going to be better at metabolizing that food. And what that means is your body's going to actually, your blood sugar levels won't spike as high, you might burn slightly more fat, you might burn slightly more calories from eating earlier in the day. Whereas if you eat most of your food later in the day, your metabolism is actually slower later in the day. So for instance, if you ate the same, I don't know, bowl of ice cream in the morning, the afternoon, in the evening, your blood sugar levels will spike significantly higher in the afternoon and the evening. So as much as possible, it is better to eat earlier in the day. And one last tidbit in that area, which is when it really starts getting dark outside and your body starts releasing the sleep hormone melatonin, that actually quite dramatically raises blood sugar levels. So as much as possible, you also want to avoid eating late at night.
8: And I have something to add to that because it's very interesting. Courtney is recommending, in fact, that we eat as early as possible. And I'm just think how important has been historically eating an early breakfast for the workers. In ancient times, breakfast was developed, in fact, to nurture those agricultural workers that had to start very early in the morning. So they felt that with breakfast, that would be better. And they could have a better and improved jobs across the day, more effective, more even more alert across the journey. So that's very interesting, I find.
11: So even before scientists came along and studied what was going on inside our bodies, just people just knew that they needed a hearty meal in the morning to set them up for a day's work. And if you skip breakfast, what health problems can arise, Alex?
9: So I think it's, first of all, I want to say that there is no universal definition of what is considered to be a nutritional breakfast. So to summarise that, this is the working definition that I use. It's the first meal of the day that breaks the fast after the longest period of sleep and consumed within 2 to 3 hours of waking. So that gives quite a large scope, doesn't it, for people to achieve that. Now, breakfast skipping is interesting because my own work would tend to suggest, and that sort of observational large-scale epidemiological studies would also support this, that people who have a regular breakfast are actually leaner. And my own work would tend to suggest that having your largest meal of the day in the morning period gives you a much better appetite control, which then means it's much easier to control food intake later in the day. So really, I am supporting the meme, breakfast like a king and dine like a pauper.
11: For you then, breakfast is the most important meal of the day.
9: I agree. So it's really important, particularly for people who are trying to maintain a healthy weight and people who are trying to lose weight. And I think one positive message from the work that I've done is that the time of day does not, from our own work published in Cell Metabolism, tend to influence energy metabolism. We looked at large morning eaters and large evening eaters and tried to look at whether it impacted on metabolism and energy balance. And we found that weight loss was identical between the groups.
11: But that flies in the face, isn't it, of some of the evidence you were talking about, Courtney, that actually eating earlier tends to be better for your health.
10: Not necessarily. So I wouldn't quite agree with that. So I actually agree with almost everything Alex says, perhaps everything. So she's done really phenomenal research in this work. And there's actually been some fantastic studies out of Israel testing the old adage of eating breakfast like a king, lunch like a prince, and dinner like a pauper. And those studies do report that when people eat most of their calories for breakfast, they do lose more weight. It lowers their blood sugar levels. It lowers their blood pressure. And the fascinating thing is in women, it even improves fertility, which I think is absolutely amazing. By and large, there have been meta-analyses finding that eating early in the day does help for weight loss. Now, in the field of intermittent fasting, interestingly, we find that if people eat in an 8-hour period, regardless of what time of day that 8-hour period is, they lose weight too. And you might say, but didn't you just say you need to eat earlier in the day? Now, the interesting thing is with intermittent fasting, we don't really see big blood sugar benefits or improvements in blood pressure unless those eating windows are earlier in the day. And so it looks like there, for some aspects of your health, you really need to eat earlier in the day to get those benefits. And that seems to be particularly true for blood sugar and blood pressure. But for weight loss, it looks to be a little, you know, yes, eating earlier in the day, you can get weight loss benefits, at least from my read of the literature. But you can also skip breakfast and lose weight as long as dinner's not too late. So what that suggests to me is I like to look at both breakfast and dinner as very important. They're both important.
11: Fascinating. Then, of course, there is the question of what we should be eating. And we asked people who follow the BBC World Service Facebook page, what did you have for breakfast? And this is what they said.
12: Hi, my name is Joy. I'm from Trinidad, and my breakfast consists of local foods mainly. So right now, avocados, or as we call them, zabocas, are in season. So zabocas on toast with pawpaw, that's papaya, or pomerax, or five fingers, or whatever fruit is in season, as well as a nice big cup of coffee. So happy, happy breakfast.
13: Hi, I'm Andrea from New York City, and I'm here to talk about my breakfast routine. Almost every morning, I have a smoothie. Frozen blueberries, frozen spinach, protein powder, chia seeds, ground flax seeds, and almond milk. And I put it all in this blender, and I put it in a big cup, and I drink it all morning long. It's delicious. It gets your fruits and veggies in, has lots of fiber, and I love it. It's so good.
14: My name is Catherine, and I'm from Southeast London in the United Kingdom. It's about 11 o'clock in the morning here, and I'm just about to have my breakfast, my first meal of the day. I have had some coffee. I always have a coffee first thing in the morning. So this is what I'd like to call my lush and healthy homegrown breakfast. There are two parts to it. The first is apple. It's one tablespoon of whole Greek yogurt, and those two little raspberries are from my garden. That's about all I've got left. Following up from that, and this is what makes it lush, is I have a slice of wholemeal toast with a tablespoon of cream cheese. I've mixed in there a mashed anchovy and some chives and some small spring onions, again, that I've grown in my garden. And on top of that is a boiled egg and a little splash of Worcestershire sauce.
11: Well, talk about breakfasting like a king or a queen. Wow, Kath, I would love to come to your house for breakfast. Alex, what are the principles of a healthy breakfast? You know, what should you have on your plate or in your bowl?
9: The type of breakfast that we eat is really incredibly important. So I know from my own research that appetite and satiety are very much influenced by the macronutrient composition of the food that we're eating, and that higher protein meals are more satiating in the morning, and that allows you to feel fuller for longer and are perhaps more rewarding, which means you're much less likely to give in to those food cravings later in the day where you might grab ready-to-eat high salt, high sugar, high calorie food products. So in the examples you gave, they sounded very appetizing. They also included fruits, vegetables, and whole grains. That's all really important aspects of a healthy diet.
11: Marianella, what do people typically eat for breakfast in Venezuela and Colombia, the Latin American countries you study?
8: Well, the typical things are one thing, and the traditional culinary dishes for breakfast are one thing. You may have heard about arepas, which is the cornbread of both countries. And they, you know, we take it with cheese or filled with shredded beef or shredded pork or shredded chicken. And avocado, the use of avocado and black beans is important. So that is how it looks like. The reality is very different for the many poor people experiencing hunger and food insecurity across Latin America in general, because they cannot afford that. And if we can see also, as stated by the latest FAO report, the Global Food Security Report, one of the main concerns across the globe is food inflation. We said we would love to have healthy meals. However, can we afford those healthy meals? And you can see pretty much that across Latin America, Southeast Asia, and Africa. People cannot afford buying healthier foods or even their traditional foods. And avocados are healthy, but they are expensive. Even black beans and rice, which is a very traditional Latin American food, they might be not only costly, but the utilization is compromised as there might not be gas or electricity available for cooking those. So we have a problem here in terms of food security, in terms of access to foods and the utilization of food. So people neglect those eating patterns, not because they want, because they've been forced to leave those behind.
11: They're skipping breakfast because they have to.
8: They have to. And it's mainly a coping strategy during emergencies. Mothers, and this is really not a nice thing, mother will leave the children sleeping until pretty much the lunch hour. So they skip breakfast and they go directly into lunch. And therefore, we're saving money of one meal. And the evidence says that children need a good breakfast, particularly if they are attending school. And therefore, eating at school becomes an attraction for keeping and maintaining the scholar activities of the kids. So because the kids are not only going to school to learn, but they're going to eat at school.
7: You're listening to The Food Chain from the BBC World Service. I'm Ruth Alexander. This week, should you eat breakfast? I'm joined by Courtney Peterson from the Harvard T.H. Chan School of Public Health in the United States, Marinella Herrera from Central University of Venezuela and Framingham State University in the U.S., and Professor Alexandra Johnstone from the University of Aberdeen in Scotland. We've been talking about how a protein-rich meal early on in the day can be beneficial for your blood sugar levels, your waistline, even your fertility. But increasing numbers are skipping the first meal of the day to save money, or as Professor Alexandra Johnstone has found, time.
9: So we know that for many people it's actually really difficult to get time to eat breakfast, and that's partly linked to our work culture and leads to something that I call snackification, and that is eating on the go or grabbing just a quick bite, you know, at your desk to try and multitask that you're working away at your computer and trying to eat at the same time, rather than sitting down either at home or within, you know, a workplace canteen to eat a meal. And this really causes disruption, this irregular meal patterning impacting on a circadian rhythm, and that can impact on health. Often these ready-to-eat snacks are less healthy than something that is prepared from fresh. And also, you don't have that mindfulness when you're eating, that the snacking becomes almost a process rather than a feature of enjoyment of an eating episode.
11: Courtney, I could imagine someone listening to this and thinking, well, how can I fit in a really well-cooked, wholesome breakfast early in the morning? I've got to get up, get ready for work. I've got to get my kids ready for school. Like, what practical advice do you have for people who are time poor and maybe short on cash as well?
10: Yeah, absolutely. So I think one of the biggest things is to plan in advance. So we find actually what's called meal prepping, or kind of planning your meals in advance and making multiple at a time, is just a huge strategy that helps people lose weight and just sort of eat a healthy diet. So for instance, you might say, every day I'm going to have a smoothie. Now, what you eat every day might vary. Maybe some days you'll throw in banana. Some days you might throw in, you know, I don't know, pineapple or something like that. Berries tend to be more expensive, but they're cheaper fruits. You know, melon actually is a really cheap fruit and extremely nutritious. It's sort of related to squashes in some sense. And so the mineral content is actually quite high, and you can buy watermelon relatively cheap, for instance, and that can feed you for several meals. Blending in things like chia seeds or flax seeds can work. You can blend in dairy. People get really creative. They have these fantastic recipes with slow cooked oats, which you could just mash with some banana and make into a pancake.
15: You could add a little bit of protein powder to that too to get some of the benefits that Alex has talked about.
11: What if you're, I mean, some people say, I'm just not a breakfast person. I mean, is that true? Are some people just not built to eat first thing in the morning?
15: We hear that quite a lot. What's actually quite fascinating is I think people adapt to whatever they've been doing for a long time. And a great example of this is with Ramadan intermittent fasting. Muslims from sunrise to sunset, they'll eat nothing, not even water. And we find at the end of those months, their hunger hormones have shifted. And so, for instance, one of their hunger hormones called ghrelin starts peaking in the middle of the night. So it does show that over time, your hunger hormones, or at least some aspects of your metabolism, can adapt. But we find that initial period, you know, for instance, if someone's like, ah, I just really, you know, I'm not used to eating breakfast. It's really hard. And I'd say that's because you've been skipping breakfast for a very long time. But I think the message is it's going to take some time. It's going to be harder initially, but your body can adapt to eating earlier in the day and or doing intermittent fasting.
11: We've talked about the health benefits, the nutrition benefits, the benefits for your concentration. But is there, if we're missing breakfast, is there anything else we're losing? Is there like a kind of a well-being benefit?
8: Absolutely. And we have a wonderful study that we did several years ago in Venezuela when we implemented in a couple of family low-income setting families, we implemented the benefits of sharing family meals at the time of breakfast. And we saw an extended benefit, not only in terms of nutrition, the kids were more alert while they arrive at school and so on. We have all these parameters being measured. But the interaction within the family was way better. Communication with parents were very, very, way much better compared to the group that didn't implement the breakfast as such at the time. And we can see how even 2 or 3 family meals per week will lower the risk of engaging in drugs for adolescents. So that is fabulous. So that it's something that we wouldn't want to miss if we have the opportunity as parents to plan ahead for the breakfast.
11: So what would you each want somebody listening to know about breakfast? How would you distill your most important advice?
15: Sort of bringing this all together, I think what you eat probably matters more than when you eat. But what we've learned is when you eat is incredibly powerful and can influence your long-term health. And there's sort of those 3 core principles I mentioned earlier, which is longer fasting duration each day is better, eating earlier in the day is better, and eating at consistent times matter. So as a way of practical advice, I like to rank options for people and then say, pick the one that works for you. So my top choice for those who are really motivated and want maximum benefits from meal timing is to do intermittent fasting by eating early in the day. So that's eating a large breakfast early in the day. And so by early in the day, I would say that means eat in an 8-hour period ending, you know, by 6 p.m. And if you can go earlier, go for it. A lot of people will say that sounds absolutely horrible. I don't want to do it. In our clinical trials, we find most people don't want to try it. Once they try it, about 40% of people want to continue. So they like it. If that doesn't sound appealing, my next best advice is follow the old adage of eating breakfast like a king, lunch like a prince, and dinner like a pauper. And the beauty of that is you can still eat a later dinner. You're just making a light dinner. And then make that dinner, sort of your healthiest meal of the day. And if both of those things don't sound possible, then I would say, okay, if you can't do that, then skip breakfast and do intermittent fasting. But really make sure you're not eating dinner late. And the last thing, if all that sounds absolutely too much to manage, just don't eat dinner too late. Have some simple rule like you won't eat dinner, you know, within 3 hours of bedtime and go from there and figure out what works for you and your family.
9: So I would like to say that, you know, we are actually all experts in food because we all eat, and we should really be thinking about each eating episode as a way to positively influence our health. So we should be thinking about not only healthier options, but environmentally sustainable options as well. So we're thinking about the health of us as an individual, but also the health of the planet. Now, that will be different for different cultures, for people with different disposable income. And of course, sometimes, you know, we often have a weekend difference between what we would consume for breakfast when we've got more time compared to during the week. So really think about it as a really positive way to influence your health and start the day like a king.
11: Marianella.
8: Yes, I love, in fact, what Alex was saying, because it takes us to make a statement on watching the different dimensions that are intertwined in the act of eating. Eating is an agricultural act, an environmental act, a nutritional act.
16: Hello and welcome to Witness History from the BBC World Service with me, Josephine McDermott. If you've heard us before, feel free to skip on a few seconds. But we're the podcast that brings history to life in just 9 minutes through the eyes of one key witness and lots of truly amazing news archive. If you'd like to hear more, please subscribe wherever you get your BBC podcasts. Now, this is the story of how a distressing family tragedy sparked a peace movement. We're in Oslo City Hall in Norway. Two women from Belfast find themselves in front of rows of diplomats, politicians and dignitaries in a room with soaring ceilings and enormous murals.
17: I call upon you, Mairead Corrigan and Betty Williams, to come to the rostrum to receive the gold medal and the diploma of the Nobel Peace Prize for 1976.
16: A moment of recognition and celebration as they leave the stage with their coveted international prizes. But it came from a place of grief and turmoil neither woman would have ever wanted to live through. The story starts in West Belfast. There have been 7 years of violent sectarian conflict in Northern Ireland between the mainly Protestant unionists who want the province to remain part of the United Kingdom and the mostly Roman Catholic nationalists who want Northern Ireland to become part of the Republic of Ireland.
18: My name is Gerry Graham. I was about 27.
16: He's the brother-in-law of Mairead Corrigan, who we heard getting her award. She has two sisters, Mary and Anne, and they're a Catholic family.
18: It was a very, very frightening place to live. Housing estates became war zones in Andersonstown, where I came from. Things had degenerated to such an extent that an urban guerrilla warfare was being conducted. Politics had been lost in this sort of violent maelstrom.
16: Just going about your day-to-day work, like Gerry was as a shipping agent, you could be caught up in a riot. British troops were deployed by the British government in 1969.
18: The buses quite often were not functioning because in riot situations the buses would be burnt, you know, by gangs who would use them for barricades, etc. So quite often when you were coming home from work, if you didn't have a car, you had to walk. On one occasion, you know, walking up the Falls Road with my wife, we got caught up in a gun battle and we had to take cover for about half an hour. These occurrences were happening all the time. Things were spinning seriously out of control.
16: And then on August the 10th, 1976, they spun into the life of Gerry's family in a devastating way. Gerry lives in a house with his wife Mary and their young family. They live close enough to Mary's sister Anne and her family that they can see their back garden from theirs. It's a bright sunny day.
18: Joe, it's 50 years ago, but sadly for me, I've too good of a memory. We were at home and in around...
3: You were the voice of Guyana, time check, 19 hours. It's now time for Indian Memory Album.

the golden voice of Mohammed Rafi tells us it's time for Indian Memory Album right here on NCN Radio, The Voice of Guyana. Glad that you're with us on this Wednesday evening. Hope your week is going good so far. Yesterday.

sisters tying the precious knot on the brother. And our couple of selections on the program will be dedicated to our Hindu brothers and sisters and everyone who will be observing Raksha Bandhan later of this week. Our first two selections were taken from the movie Beiman and Choti Behen.

That last selection there, taken from the movie Chote Bahin, that starred Balraj Sahani and Nanda. We've got two more selections for you from the movie Hare Rama Hare Krishna. It came out in 1971. And another brother song by Mary. As a song that came out in 2024, not that long ago, but still for the occasion of Raksha Bandhan.

That last election there, dedicated to our brothers and sisters who will be observing Raksha Bandhan, that came out in 2024. We've got one more selection for Raksha Bandhan for you on our program.

That was another beautiful selection there on the occasion of Raksha Bandhan. We will now continue with our program as per normal, and we will go into the year 1964. The movie, Aai Milan Ki Bela, movie that starred Rajendra Kumar and Sara Banu.

Those selections there were taken from the movie Aye Milan Ki Bela that was released in 1964. We move to year 1967, the movie Shagird, movie that had beautiful selections, movie that starred Joy Mukherjee and Saira Banu.

Those selections there were taken from the movie Shagird that came out in 1967. We're still going to be in the 60s, and the movie Ekpul Domali, movie that starred Balraj Sahani. Beautiful, beautiful movie, very touching, had beautiful selections. Got a birthday song in that movie also. Here now are selections from the movie Ekpul Domali.

Well, that's all the time we've got on our program for this evening's edition of Indian Memory Album, right here on NCN Radio, the voice of Guyana. Glad that you were able to be with us. Do join us again next time. 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